Congress may want to weigh that risk. The other base struck by Iran, Mawqif Salti Air Base in Jordan, came under ballistic missile attack September 8th through 9th. The second A-10 on the list lost a wing, and eight F-15Es took light damage and were returned to service, a U.S. official told Reuters. The official said U.S. forces fired roughly 30 Patriot interceptors to defend the base. Three Army soldiers were killed, three in a separate missile attack in July. Drones account for most of the increase since May. The report now counts 45 MQ-9 Reapers lost, citing an August 13th article in which three U.S. officials said military had lost at least 45. That is up from as many as 30 destroyed through June 30th, according to the Inspector General report. Air Force Chief of Staff General Kenneth Wilsbach has called the Reaper perhaps the most valuable player of Operation Epic Fury. The Air Force has had 135 MQ-9As as of May, down from 351 in fiscal 2022, as the service retired older models and lost aircraft to incident accidents and combat, according to a separate September 23rd CRS report. The service had already stopped buying the drone in favor of a planned successor, and its fiscal 2027 requests included no money for new Reapers, Military Times reported. The remaining three of the 12 Strike Eagles on the list were the war's first aircraft losses. The Kuwaiti F-A-18 Hornet mystically shot them down over Kuwait on March 1st and 2nd, Defense News reported. All six air crew ejected and were recovered, Central Command said. The list also includes an Army-aged 64 Apache that the Inspector General said was shot down over the Strait of Hormuz. U.S. officials said a Navy drone boat rescued its two-person crew after the June 8th crash, calling it the first rescue of its kind. Iranian ground fire also damaged an F-35A Lightning II during a combat mission over Iran on March 19, forcing emergency landing at a U.S. airbase in the region. The aircraft landed safely and the pilot was in stable condition, Central Command spokesman Navy Captain Tim Hawkins said at the time. The report also counts three MQ-1 drones down by Iran, one confirmed by Central Command in May, and at least two more reported by U.S. officials in September. Central Command has not specified which variant was lost. The Air Force retired its MQ-1 Predators in 2018, but the Army still flies related MQ-1C Gray Eagle. A Navy MQ-4C Triton surveillance drone crashed April 9th at an undisclosed location, according to Naval Safety Data Command data, which did not give a cause. The revision leaves unresolved two discrepancies Defense News flagged in May. The report still lists the E-3 as damaged. Multiple outlets report the aircraft was destroyed. Photos published by the War Zone reportedly show tail 81-0005 with its rear fuselage burned through. An Air and Space Forces magazine reported the damage likely renders the aircraft unrepairable. The report also still counts one damaged HH-60W. At an April 6 news conference, Kane described two helicopters in a rescue flight taking fire with a crew member on a trailing aircraft suffering a minor injury. The war's cost has also climbed significantly since May. Acting Pentagon Comptroller Jules Hurst told House appropriators on May 12th that it was closer to $29 billion. The Congressional Budget Office, or CBO, estimated in September that the war had cost the Pentagon at about $38 billion through August 1st. The total includes the cost of replacing equipment lost in battle, which CBO put at $1.9 billion, or as much as $3.3 billion if the Pentagon sought emergency funding to replace all of it. Among that equipment is a THAAD missile defense radar Iran destroyed. CBO said its estimate relied on government databases and public reports because the Defense Department did not respond to its request for information. The White House asked Congress in June for $87.6 billion in emergency funding, including $67.1 billion for Pentagon. Congress has not approved the request. In our next article, it's official. U.S. Army's improved M8 rifle to begin fielding in December, dated October 6, 2026. From Newington, New Hampshire. On the factory floor at gunmaker Sig Sauer's headquarters, giant shipping pallets of the brand new M8 Next Generation Squad weapon rifle sit shrink-wrapped on shelves ready for dispatch to soldiers. Filling of the M8 carbine, which appears set to replace Sig Sauer's M7 as an Army standard rifle less than 3 years after the M7's initial filling,
began will begin in December with some units at Fort Bragg, North Carolina, company executives confirmed to Military Times Monday. The NGSW new weapons rollout also includes SIGSAR's M250 machine gun, which will replace the aging M249 squad automatic weapon, and expects to reach troops in its first half of next year, said Dave Bueller, the company's vice president of manufacturing. Both weapons share an ammunition caliber, the 6.8x51mm common cartridge developed by SIGSAR, with a hybrid design intended to withstand high chamber pressure. The M7 stumbled out the gate, generating complaints from soldiers about its unwieldy weight and length and undue wear. They said the high pressure rounds were putting on components, including barrels and suppressors. While SIGSAR pushed back at the time on a number of the most strident complaints, the company is now casting a transition from the M7 to the M8, also previously called the XM8, as a success story that highlights its ability to act quickly on soldier inputs. From our perspective, the M8 is a far superior rifle to the M7, Bueller said. On the M7, our hands were kind of tied with what the design criteria or characteristics of the contract required. Even if we didn't like them, we had to beat them. So now the M8 considers our feedback, the soldier's feedback, and we can't wait to get it out there. The new rifle is more than a pound lighter than the M7 and sports a barrel that is 3.5 inches shorter. It replaces a less popular folding stock with a fixed stock and includes feedback-based adjustments like added rigidity for the handguard. For soldiers who previously received the M7 rifle, the M8 should be a smooth transition, said Josh Shoemaker, SIGSAR's product manager for defense. The fundamentals are all the same, really, Shoemaker told Military Times in an interview. If guys that have had the M7 already are pretty familiar with that, the M8 will be a well-received transition. The foremost design challenge, he said, was achieving weight reduction from the M7, which weighed more than 8 pounds unloaded and nearly 10 pounds with the included suppressor, a radical difference from the legacy M4A1 carbine, which weighed 6.34 pounds unloaded. Shoemaker said SIGSAR had reduced the weight difference between the M4 and M8 to a little less than a pound, though that doesn't include the M8 suppressor. We worked really hard to reduce weight where we could and where it matters. So there's a lot of lightning cuts around the receiver. We pulled some weight out of the barrel, but we're very careful to do that, because a lot of times when you pull weight out of the barrel, you have risk on some performance decreasing, whether that be barrel life or cook-off, Shoemaker said. We're very sensitive to that, so it's a long process to be able to figure out where your left and right limit is and how much weight you can kind of pull off that before it's too much. Reducing barrel size and thus altering the weapon's center of gravity helped in that effort, Shoemaker said. When you pick up the M8, the balance of it feels a lot better, with that suppressor being on a shorter weapon system, he added. As for the M7, budget documents released earlier this year show the Army is curtailing its procurement, with none additional requests for fiscal year 2027 and about 50,000 previously delivered to the force. The Army hasn't said what it plans to do with the M7s already in inventory, particularly if it opts to put M8s in the hands of all troops who previously got the M7. Shoemaker said there were tons of options for the Army with regard to M7s, including sending weapons to basic training units or reassigning them to guard or reserve units. But there's another option, he said. The Army could ask for the conversion kits to turn all the M7s already in its inventory into M8 carbines. The barrel is two screws that come out, and the handguard is two more screws. The lower end serialized item is the same, he said. All you could probably convert an M7 to an M8 in under 5 minutes. If that's an option Army leaders are considering, yet they have yet to address it publicly. There's lots of options that the Army is well aware of, Shoemaker said, and making decisions on that what direction they'll go. And in our next article, latest H-64 Apache grounding likely to last months, officials say, dated October 7th, 2026. In order to ground hundreds of the Army's H-64E Apache attack helicopters is likely to affect every squadron and expected to be in place for months as the service conducts a global inspection, an official told Military Times Tuesday. The immediate temporary pause in flight operations announced October 2nd
affects the latest variant of the Apache and is specific to helicopters equipped with improved drive system transmission. The action follows ongoing Army technical airworthiness assessments of the improved drive system transmission, including information developed through prior safety of flight inspections, inspection results, maintenance reporting, and ongoing engineering analysis, officials said in this announcement. An Army official told Military Times that about 400 of the Army's roughly 700 Apaches are affected, and aircraft from every active duty and National Guard Apache unit are included in the grounding. The move follows a brief grounding of the entire Apache fleet in the August after an AH-64 from Fort Hood, Texas crash in a field August 12th, killing both pilots. Defense One reported in May that an Army investigation had found that all the AH-64E's improved drive system main transmissions can experience an internal failure resulting in loss of accessory gearbox drive, which can result in the loss of tail rotor thrust, electrical power, and hydraulics. Though it added the cause was still unclear. The Army official who spoke with Military Times Tuesday said the Army had been able to very quickly ascertain that transmission issues hadn't caused the Fort Hood crash, which involved an older variant of the Apache. But Army safety reports show four major flight mishaps for the AH-64E in the last fiscal year, and officials noted one catastrophic transmission failure among them. The officials said the Army had earlier issued a safety of flight message calling for inspections of all AH-64E transmissions, which ultimately led to the decision to ground the aircraft. That triggered a decision point for Army senior leaders who said, you know, let's accelerate this and just put us on a glide path to do this as quickly as possible while maintaining operational readiness. Let's just go ahead and inspect and repair these as quickly as we can, the official said. So that's where we are now. With so many Apache helicopters grounding indefinitely, the official said the Army expected to need to complete a rebalancing to meet minimum capability requirements and continue to meet Army missions. Aviation leaders, the official said, will assess how many aircraft in a unit are affected and how long inspections and follow-on actions are expected to take for those aircraft to determine how to move Apaches between squadrons. The grounding comes a year after Army officials began moving out on a plan to accelerate retirement of its older AH-64D Apaches en route to develop a pure fleet of AH-64E helicopters. And in our next article, Army sets date, location for execution of Nidal Malik Hassan, dated October 7, 2026. The Army has set a date and location for the execution of Nidal Malik Hassan, a former Army officer and psychiatrist who killed 13 people and injured 32 others during a mass shooting at Fort Hood, Texas in 2009. The execution of Nidal Hassan by firing squad will take place at Fort Hood, Texas on Thursday, December 3, 2026 at 1 p.m. Central Time. Acting Army Secretary Adam Till announced confirming that the location would return Hassan to the site of the murders. Memo Till shared on X stated that President Donald Trump approved execution order on October 2nd. The execution officer will be the Commandant, United States Disciplinary Barracks, the memo states. Chief Pentagon spokesman Sean Parnell first announced execution order on Monday, stating Secretary of War Pete Hegseth has recommended and President Donald J. Trump has approved death by U.S. Army firing squad for convicted terrorist Nidal Malik Hassan, the jihadist who opened fire on unarmed American soldiers in Fort Hood in 2009. He killed 13 people and wounded 32 others, shouting Allahu Akbar during the attack, Parnell wrote. If the date and method of execution are carried out, it will mark the first such case for the service since January 31, 1945, when Private Eddie D. Slavik was executed by the U.S. Army firing squad in France for desertion during World War II. The last death sentence carried out by the U.S. military was in 1961, when Army Private John Binet was executed by hanging at the gallows in Fort Leavenworth, Kansas, after he was convicted of raping and attempting to kill a young girl. Hassan was born in Northern Virginia, walked into a Fort Hood Readiness Processing Center on November 5, 2009, and opened fire using a semi-automatic weapon. 13 people were killed, including a apprentice soldier. Former Army Staff Sergeant Patrick Ziegler, a two-time combat veteran, was shot four times in the attack and spent nearly a year recovering in various hospitals. He looked me straight in the eye as he put the gun at me, and a split second later, I'm on the floor with a hole in my head, he told the Killeen Daily Herald in 2023.
At his court-martial, Hassan, now 56, admitted to the shooting, and in 2013 said he carried out the attack in support of the Taliban. At the time, Hassan requested a delay in court proceedings so he could ready a new legal strategy that would show he acted in defense of others. Asked by presiding judge Colonel Terrence Osborne, also who he was defending, Hassan replied, the leadership of the Islamic Emirate of Afghanistan, the Taliban. Hassan was convicted by a military jury in August 2013, which recommended he be sentenced to death. He was subsequently transferred to Fort Leavenworth, where he has been incarcerated on death row. And in our next article, Air Force certifies group to operate teach Skydio X-10D ahead of its fielding, dated October 6, 2026. U.S. Air Force certified a team of special agents to operate small autonomous systems, or SUAS, in an effort to improve the drone system operations across the service. In a first, the Air Force Office of Special Investigations has certified the group to operate and instruct others on the Skydio X-10D, with the model able to resist missions that need an eye in the sky, according to a Tuesday release. Six personnel completed a week-long course at the office's headquarters in Quantico, Virginia, making up the first group of instructors able to bring back the capability to technical operation units in the field, the statement reads. We not only learned how to operate the drones, but also how to properly instruct other individuals on how to fly successfully to meet mission needs. Special Agent Logan Trigg, assigned to the 2nd Field Investigation Squadron Technical Operations Program, said in the announcements. Trigg will now train the entire 2nd FIS on drone operations in order for all agents to be certified, ensuring the ability to attack the mission effectively. With the train-to-trainer model, the Office of Special Investigation aims to grow the program so the capability can support civilians, outdoor crime scene, protective service support, and other operations that need aerial monitoring. The course at Quantico required agents to complete about 16 hours of classroom instruction that included topics such as airspace, Federal Aviation Administration requirements, and mission planning. Then it led to roughly 16 hours of flight scenarios around the AFOSI mission, which included one exercise in which a student lifted the aircraft to roughly 400 feet to identify a vehicle's license plate and track it for a mile. Another exercise used the aircraft's thermal camera at night to find a person hidden in a wooden field. AFOSI began working on this capability in 2024 with Detachment 111 at Edwards Air Force Base, California, which served as the working pilot program. Detachment 111 helped establish the proof of concept for a broader expansion. Special Agent Scott Sawaki, AFOSI Technical Operations Program Manager, said in a release. Although the technology hasn't been used in a real AFOSI case yet, demonstrations are showcasing how it can best support field operations like crime scene documentation, reconnaissance, and spatial data capturing. Five X-10Ds are slated to be used by technical operations agents in January 2027, according to the release. And in our next article, Pentagon names four directed energy weapons for counter-drone program at U.S. bases, dated October 6, 2026. The Pentagon on Monday named four directed energy weapons for Homeland Counter-Drone Pilot, the first systems the military will field and test at U.S. bases under a program ordered by Congress. The four systems selected are AeroVironmental's Pelletized High Energy Laser, Aperius Linitis High Power Microwave, Cord's Firefly High Energy Laser, and Boeing's Compact Laser Weapon System, the Defense Department said in a release. The pilot is run by Joint Interagency Task Force 401, or JITF 401, the Army-led organization set up last year to coordinate counter-drone work across the military and other field agencies. High energy lasers and high power microwave systems are tools that can be effectively used in a layered drone defense, Army Brigadier General Matt Ross, the task force director, said in a release. The pilot program will test these capabilities in an operational environment so we can understand how best to integrate and sustain them to defend the homeland. The department said the pilot will gather real-time data on how the systems perform, what they will cost, and what it takes to operate and maintain them. Ross said in August the pilot will return for a year with service members operating and maintaining the weapons at the bases. The task force is coordinating the pilots with the services, U.S. Northern Command, and the Federal Aviation Administration, or FAA. In May, JITF 401 selected five sites for a pilot, Fort Huachuca, Arizona, Fort Bliss, Texas, both tied to the Southern Border Mission,
Naval Base Kitsap, Washington, Grand Forks Air Force Base, North Dakota, and Whiteman Air Force Base, Missouri. Officials said at the time that deployment plans would be worked out with installation commanders over 180 days, with operations expected later this year. Monday's release does not say which system will go to which installation, how many of each will be filled, or what systems and the pilot as a whole will cost. Cost is the main selling point for lasers and microwaves. One of the things the pilot is meant to test, firing one cost a fraction of the price of a missile or even a ground gun round, and neither leaves unexploded ordnance on the ground. Ross told reporters in August he was skeptical of per-shot math alone. If I procure that system, it costs me $6 million, and I take one shot a year. You can't tell me that shot costs only 8 cents, he said. Beyond cost, lasers and microwaves address different threats. A high-energy laser dwells on one drone at a time until it burns through. A high-powered microwave can thwart a swarm of drones in a single burst by overwhelming their electronics, though its wider footprint raises concern about effects on nearby system. Among the lasers, AeroVironmental System is the company's locus laser in a roll-on, roll-off configuration, meaning it's packed onto a self-contained pallet that can be moved by truck or ship and set up wherever needed. The company said in April that a palletized locus tracked and defeated target drones aboard the aircraft carrier George H.W. Bush in an October 2025 live fire with the Navy and the Army's Rapid Weapons Development Office. In September, the Army awarded AeroVironmental a $464.8 million deal to produce the 30-kilowatt Locust X-3 under the Enduring High Energy Laser Program, which the company called the first production contract for a U.S.-directed energy weapon. The Pentagon release does not say whether the pilot systems are drawn from that buy. Boeing's Compact Laser Weapon System, RCLWS, is a low-power laser. Lower power means the laser must remain on target longer to destroy it, but the system itself can be smaller and easier to move. Boeing said in 2024 that a 5-kilowatt CLWS defeated Group 3 drones, which can weigh up to 1,320 pounds, at the Red Sands counter-drone exercise in Saudi Arabia. Using targeting data from the Army's Forward Area Air Defense Network, at the time, the company said the system had defeated nearly 500 drones in testing and demonstrations at ranges from about 200 meters to 2.5 kilometers. Boeing also said CLWS units had returned from a multi-year overseas deployment with the Marine Corps, but did not say whether they engaged hostile drones. Chord, a KBR subsidiary, markets Firefly as a palletized mobile laser scalable from 5 to 40 kilowatts. Company officials told reporters at an August demonstration near Guntersville Dam in North Alabama that a truck-mounted version typically needs a few seconds on target to drown a small drone. Leonidas is the only microwave counter-drone system in the pilot. Built by Epipurus, it is the basis for Army's prototype high-power microwave for defending troops and sites against drone swarms, part of the Indirect Fire Production Capability Program. The Army awarded the company $66.1 million in December 2022 for four prototypes and another $43.5 million in July 2025 for a second-generation version. Epipurius said in September 2025 that a Leonidas disabled all 61 target drones across five scenarios at Camp Afterbury, Indiana, including a 49-drone swarm in one burst. The pilot follows a rough start for lasers in domestic aerospace. In February, the FAA briefly closed the airspace over El Paso, Texas, after a counter-drone laser was used near Fort Bliss without coordinating with the FAA, the Associated Press reported at the time. To address safety concerns, defense and FAA officials held a live-fire demonstration in March at White Sands Missile Range in New Mexico. AeroVironment later said the system tested was its Locus laser, the same family as the palletized system named in Monday's pilot announcement. On April 10th, the FAA said a safety review found that the laser systems tested with proper safety controls in place do not pose undue risk to passenger aircraft. The department said it will continue evaluating other direct energy technology that will host a shoot-off in December of Dugway Proving Ground, Utah, for additional laser and microwave systems. Ross, the task force director, said in August, the shoot-off is being set up so systems that perform well can immediately result in a
purchase order that allows us to start building the production lines to get these systems into the field. The pilot is one piece of a greater ongoing effort. On September 29th, the Army announced that Gyatef 401 had awarded 10 contracts worth up to $4.15 billion combined for sensors, optical sites, and gun-based systems to support domestic shield, a push to protect priority Defense Department sites within the United States. And in our next article, U.S. military orders two-day pause on Okinawa following Marines' arrest for alleged murder, dated October 6, 2026. U.S. officials directed all military personnel on Okinawa, Japan to cease operations for 40 hours to allow leaders to conduct standards training after a Marine Lance Corporal was arrested for allegedly murdering and robbing a local woman. The operation pause comes just days after local police arrested Marine Corps Lance Corporal Delvin Jacob Ballard, assigned to the 3rd Marine Expeditionary Force, headquartered at Camp Courtney in Okinawa, for the suspected robbery and murder of Aniyagi, a 39-year-old Naha resident. All U.S. military personnel on Okinawa will execute an operational pause from noon on Wednesday to noon on Friday for a period of training in an effort to engage personnel with their responsibilities and reinforce expectations, according to a U.S. Forces Japan statement posted on social media by 3MEF. Every member of this force must understand that individual conduct has consequences for Tuesday message, signed by Lieutenant General Benjamin T. Watson, Okinawa Area Coordinator and Commanding General of 3 Marine Expeditionary Force, reads. Watson ordered that during the 40-hour period, no off-base liberty is allowed, including a complete ban on alcohol consumption on and off-base. Commanders and senior enlisted leaders will train all service members on standards, discipline, and troop responsibilities as members of the Okinawa community. The training will include discussions on liberty policy, enforcement mechanisms, alcohol awareness, Okinawan culture, and alliance responsibilities, the statement says. Following the training period, personnel will transition to a 30-day period of reflection beginning on Friday, meant to implement restrictions on liberty to remind all service members that it is a collective responsibility and privilege to maintain. Alongside enhanced supervision at the gates across all installations on Okinawa, U.S. Forces Japan is also implementing a midnight curfew during the reflection period, meaning all must return to their base in assigned quarters or their off-base residence from midnight to 5 a.m. The release did not state what disciplinary measures would occur if the curfew is not abided by. U.S. Forces Japan will use the reflection period to review its liberty policies and procedures and provide recommendations to Okinawa Area Coordinating Committee for deliberation per the memorandum. The news of the training and reflection periods comes after Ballard's arrest and Japanese government lodging strong protests against the U.S. renewing tensions among Okinawa residents regarding the number of American forces on the island. The Japanese government has demanded that the U.S. cooperate in the investigation conducted by Okinawa Prefectural Police and called for measures implemented to ensure crimes such as this do not occur again. 3MEF said it was cooperating with local authorities in response to the allegations, a stance reinforced by this recent memo. This is not the first time the U.S. officials have had to issue sobriety checks, nor the first time the Japanese government has protested against the U.S. following criminal cases involving American service members. In 2024, two American service members were charged with sexual assault in separate cases, causing a protest among the Japanese government and the Marine Corps to begin issuing sobriety checks. The incidents reignited tensions from the high-profile 1995 case in which 3 U.S. service members raped a local 12-year-old girl, which led to mass protests and 1996 agreement between the two nations to close a key U.S. air station. Serving on Okinawa comes with responsibility, Watson writes in the memo. We will live, work, and socialize alongside the people of Okinawa. Their home is our home. Every interaction with our neighbors either builds or undermines the trust that is essential to our team, he continued. When that trust is damaged, it affects the strength of our alliance and the security of this region. Accordingly, we will take the time to think hard about discipline, standards, and our alliance responsibilities. In our next article, Rubio says U.S. agrees to jointly combat security threats, dated August 7, 2026. U.S. Secretary of State Marco Rubio said on Wednesday that strong model NATO ally
Greece and the United States are now launching new counterterrorism information sharing between their law enforcement agencies. During an official visit to Athens, Rubio said Greece was particularly exposed to the threats by mass migration and human trafficking. As part of our efforts to combat these common threats to our nations, we're proud to announce a new memorandum of understanding establishing a joint security program to strengthen the counterterrorism information sharing between our respective law enforcement agencies, he told reporters alongside Greek Foreign Minister George Kerepetras. Greece has been an important NATO ally to the United States, offering key military facilities to safeguard security in the Eastern Mediterranean, and it leads an EU maritime mission to protect commercial shipping in the Red Sea. Rubio and Kerepetras presided over the sixth round of a U.S.-Greece strategic dialogue that began in 2018, in which the sides agreed to deepen defense ties, bolster trade and investment, and promote cultural ties, according to a joint statement. Greece, it said, would receive $4 billion to support the long-term defense plan to increase interoperability between the two militaries and to explore future opportunities for defense industrial-based cooperation. Kerepetras said that Greece was willing to cooperate with the United States and offer maritime aid in the Strait of Hormuz if there is a viable peace process there. Rubio stood by U.S. Ambassador to Greece, Kimberly Guilfoyle, after U.S. senators expressed concerns over allegations that she had threatened the U.S. could use its influence to undermine the Greek government. Asked if her conduct was in compliance with the State Department ethics, Rubio said, "Suffice it to say, our embassy here is doing a great job. Our ambassador has been a strong ambassador here." In our next article, during World War I, this German sub sailed into a U.S. harbor uninvited, dated October 7, 2026. Sailors lined the railings of American destroyers in Newport Harbor, staring in disbelief at the sight before them. Under a bright blue sky, a large gray submarine floated gently on the placid waters of Rhode Island's Narragansett Bay, within hailing distance of Naval Station Newport, then known as Newport Training Station. U.S. Naval War College sat on the far side of tiny Coasters Harbor Island. On board the submarine, the crew had assembled on deck in dress uniforms, which were starkly different than what American sailors were wearing. A dashing figure in officer's regalia, bearing a row of medals across his chest, stood at the conning tower. Suddenly, the larger vessel was bumped by a small motor launch with a reporter on board. "Have you come here to be interned?" asked the curious newspaperman. "No," answered distinguished officers, "but I brought a letter for the German ambassador. Will you mail it for me?" The submarine's commander was Kapitan Lieutenant Hans Rose of the Imperial German Navy. On October 7, 1916, while World War I raged across Europe, he boldly sailed his submarine U-53 into the neutral port under the incredulous gaze of the U.S. Navy in an attempt to rattle the American public and convince the country to stay out of the conflict. Audacity, says retired Rear Admiral Samuel J. Cox, the Director of Naval History and Curator for the Navy at the Naval Heritage and Heritage Command. "That's the only word I can think of to describe Rose cruising into Newport. The U.S. was still neutral then, but he did not know how the Navy would react to his arrival." The event 110 years ago made banner headlines in newspapers across the country and around the globe. Planned months in advance, Rose was under strict orders to sail across the Atlantic Ocean and show up at the Rhode Island Naval Base to introduce himself to American officers as a goodwill gesture. In reality, his courtesy call was a propaganda move designed to shock the United States into fearing the far-reaching dangers of German submarine warfare. Rose was basically trying to say, "My U-boat can reach your shores, and you should be aware if you decide to go get involved in the First World War," said David Conan, Naval War College professor, in a video posted on C-SPAN Classroom. At the time, millions of lives were being sacrificed on the killing fields of Europe as the Central Powers of Germany, Austria, and Turkey tried to deliver a knockout blow to the Entente allies, France, England, and Russia. With an impartial stance, the United States looked on as both sides became mired in the mud of trench warfare. Though officially neutral, American factories were churning out armaments mostly for Entente armies, but also for the Central Powers. Cargo ships of all registries transported this material from U.S. ports to
to the battlefield, prompting the Imperial German Navy to begin hunting freighters carrying contraband on the open sea. Early in the war, Germany declared unrestricted submarine warfare, means its Untersee boats would attack ships without warning if they believed they were transporting munitions. That changed in 1915 with the sinking of the RMS Lusitania, a British luxury ocean liner. Some 120 American citizens were killed in the attack, prompting calls for U.S. intercession into the war. To calm nerves across the Atlantic, Germany then intercepted ships and checked manifests for wartime supplies. If carrying such a cargo, the ship would be sunk after passengers and crew were offloaded onto lifeboats. Americans were concerned by the sub threat, Cox says. Newspapers carry stories of how freighters were being sunk, some not far off U.S. shores. There was a great deal of tension since ships were the way most people traveled distances then. Rose received his orders from Commander Hermann Bauer, who was in charge of the German U-boat fleet. Bauer had cleared a plan with German leader Kaiser Wilhelm II, who believed it would shock the United States into staying out of the war. Convinced the Americans were essentially spineless, the Kaiser reasoned that a German U-boat sally into a U.S. naval harbor would be so intimidating as to keep the United States out of the war, wrote journalist Wellington Long in a 1966 article. On the mission, U-53 was supposed to escort the Bremen, an unarmed merchant submarine designed to carry cargo under the British blockade of Germany. However, the two vessels failed to rendezvous, so U-53 crossed the Atlantic on its own. The Bremen was later presumed lost at sea, presumed possibly sunk by a British mine or torpedo. It took U-53 3 weeks to make the trip on October 7th. Rose and his crew surfaced in American territory waters just off the coast of Rhode Island. According to neutrality laws, belligerent warships were allowed into neutral ports for 24 hours, usually for food, water, fuel, repairs, or to surrender. Rose needed none of those things, but was concerned how he would be received in the American port, home to the Navy's Atlantic destroyer fleet. There I was, a 31-year-old German naval officer, heading my submarine for Newport Naval Harbor, and no one really knew how the neutral these American destroyers would be, U-53 commander told Long in an interview. Uncertainty was prevalent that day. Telegrams flew between Newport and Washington, D.C., as local commanders saw guidance on how to respond to the unusual situation. Eventually, commander of the 2nd Naval District arrived to find out what was going on in his home port. A confused Rear Admiral, Austin M. Knight, asked if Rose required repairs, fuel, or anything else, only to be told no. Finally, the American officer stammered, "Well, then, what the devil do you want here?" "I only wanted to visit you, Admiral," Rose responded. U-53 became a spectacle in Newport Harbor. Yachts and pleasure craft tied up next to the German submarine for a closer look. Citizens and reporters waltzed deck and were greeted by friendly German sailors. Officers of anchored American destroyers, including USS Jacob Jones, stopped by to see the U-boat. Even Rear Admiral Albert Cleves, commander of the destroyer flotilla at Newport, came aboard along with his wife and daughter. They were given a tour below the decks of the submarine. That afternoon, Rose left the U-53 by water taxi and visited Coasters Harbor Island. He strolled up the steps to the Naval War College and knocked on the door. According to Conan, when greeted, Rose answered, "I'm here to mail a postcard." It was addressed to his mother back in Germany. Eventually, Rose sensed his welcome was wearing thin, so he bid farewell to his host and left the harbor. He anchored off to Nantucket Lightship off of Nantucket Lightship that evening. At first light the next day, he was underway and cruised past the U.S. 3-mile territorial limit. Then it was back to war as he began hunting for cargo ships carrying contraband. U.S. Navy destroyers left Newport and stayed a short distance away as U-53 intercepted, inspected, and sank 5 freighters. The American ships rescued 216 survivors from British, Canadian, Dutch, Norwegian, and U.S. freighters. Before the mission, Rose said he was informed by Commander Bauer that the Kaiser planned to announce a return to unrestricted submarine warfare, something Rose believed was necessary if Germany was to win the war. That didn't happen until 1917. The Kaiser was reticent to do so, fearing it would provoke the Americans into joining the war, which it did. A year later, the United States declared war on Germany. Rose would go on to become one of Germany's most successful U-boat captains, sinking 81 merchant ships with a gross weight in excess of 200,000 tons. He was also credited with the sinking of the USS Jacob Jones, whose officers towed his submarine in Newport Harbor. It was the only U.S. destroyer to be lost in enemy action in World War I.
designed to strike fear into the American public, the arrival of the US-53 in Newport had the reverse effect. If anything, it confirmed US suspicions that Germany was dangerous and forced many isolationists to reconsider their neutral stance. It also

my friends die without recognition. Kerr said of what drove him 2 years ago to found the Utah Agent Orange Veterans Foundation, a nonprofit with a mission to honor veterans of the Vietnam War who were exposed to the deadly herbicide known as Agent Orange. In a phone interview with Military Times, a 78-year-old Kerr said, "We're just a bunch of old guys trying to get this done by Veterans Day." Kerr served two tours in Vietnam with the 412th Munitions Maintenance Squadron, whose members had a presumption of exposure to Agent Orange based on the locations in which they served. Since leaving the service, Kerr said he has dealt with a bout of testicular cancer and heart disease, but soon faced an operation to remove these three tumors on his bladder. But what angers Kerr most is the treatment of veterans who came back from Vietnam for Medals for Valor and were told their illnesses were not service-related. "We've had so many survive, come back with Purple Hearts, Silver Stars, and then come back here to die of Agent Orange. That's what really burns my butt," Kerr said. Kerr's push to honor Agent Orange victims led Mayor Scott Wiggle and the City Council of Sunset City, Utah, a town of 5,400, about 25 miles north of Salt Lake City, to grant permission to the Utah Agent Orange Veterans Foundations to put up a memorial in Sunset City Veterans Park. "We were more than proud to do it," Wiggles, whose office is nonpartisan, said in a phone interview with Military Times. He added that it's a shame our federal government failed to recognize the Agent Orange victims for such a long time. "The memorial will mark one of the great tragedies to come from the Vietnam War that began with approval in 1961 by the administration of President John F. Kennedy for the military to conduct defoliation and herbicide spraying missions. On January 18, 1962, Operation Reach Hand was launched using twin prop Air Force C-123 provider aircraft. The initial spraying missions focused on transportation routes and the perimeters of U.S. bases. Soon, the Ranch Hand air crews began engaging in gallows humor about their missions, claiming that their new motto was, "Only you can prevent a forest," a takeoff on the Smokey the Bear public service announcements of the National Park Service. The operation quickly expanded beyond Agent Orange to include other herbicides codenamed Agent Whites, Purple, Blue, Pink, and Green. In all, more than 20 million gallons of tropical herbicides and defoliants were sprayed in Vietnam between 1961 and 1971. Roughly 61% of the total came from Agent Orange, which was contaminated with the highly toxic chemical compound dioxin, according to National Institutes of Health. The strategy behind the use of defoliants was intended to deprive the Viet Cong and North Vietnamese regulars of the cover provided by the forests and jungles, make them more vulnerable to ground and air attack, and also destroy the crops that sustained them. Army field manuals at the time stated that the agents were relatively non-toxic to man or animals, which led commanders to drop precautions when spraying was nearby. In his memoirs, Army General William Westmoreland, the former commander of all U.S. forces in Vietnam, defended the use of Agent Orange as a tactical necessity. The enemy used the jungle to hide, to ambush, to move troops. He had to find a way to deny him that cover. Following the war, Vietnam veterans continued pressing for service connections to the illness they developed after the conflict and for disability compensation that would come with the service connection. However, the VA maintained that there is no positive evidence for deleterious effects on the health of individuals exposed to these herbicides, which is of a permanent nature, according to a 2024 VA report. Yet the military discounted use of Agent Orange and other herbicides in 1971, and tellingly, it gathered up the remaining stocks of Agent Orange and shipped them to Johnson Atoll, about 825 miles southwest of Honolulu, where they were incinerated in 1977. In 1984, Vietnam veterans and their families fled, filed in Brooklyn Federal Court what would become a landmark class action lawsuit against seven chemical companies, including Dow Chemical and Monsanto, which resulted in a $180 million settlement for the veterans while allowing the chemical companies to continue denying any liability for the health problems of the veterans. At the time, Victor John Yannacone Jr., the Long Island lawyer who first filed the class action suit for the veterans in 1979, said that the settlements should spur more action in Washington. "I hope that the President of the United States directs the Veterans Administration to honor the claims of the Vietnam combat veterans and recognizes the chemical bullets are just as deadly as lead bullets, and they just take longer to kill." Finally, on February 6, 1991, President George H.W. Bush signed into law the Agent Orange Act to establish a group of presumptive conditions for Vietnam veterans exposed to herbicides
meaning that

0: veterans with non-Hodgkin's lymphoma, soft tissue sarcomas, and color acne could now receive medical benefits from the VA as a result of service in Vietnam. Since the signing of the Agent Orange Act, the VA has added to the list of presumptives, and there are now roughly 19 specific presumptive conditions linked to Agent Orange and other herbicides. Now, Kerr and his fellow veterans in Sunset City, Utah, are working to recognize decades-long fight to recognize and honor Agent Orange victims. The inscription on one of the panels being put up by Kerr succinctly speaks to the veterans affected by Agent Orange. This memorial stands as a promise that their sacrifices will never be forgotten, their voices will never be silenced, and those who follow will be protected. And in case you're just now joining us, you're listening to Military Times. And in our next article, France fires up nuclear-capable missile from submarine for first time, dated October 6, 2026. Paris, France test fired an upgraded version of its M51 strategic ballistic missile from a submarine for the first time on Tuesday, a capability demonstration that President Emmanuel Macron called very important for the country's strategic credibility and which he said would be monitored by allies and adversaries alike. The nuclear-powered ballistic missile submarine, Le Vigilant, fired an M51.3 missile in an acceptance test following the boat's overhaul, the Ministry of the Armed Forces said in a statement. The missile, which didn't carry a nuclear warhead, was launched off Finisterre in western France and splashed down in the North Atlantic, several hundred kilometers away from any coastline, the ministry said. France has worked to upgrade the M51 missile, manufactured by ArianeGroup, as part of a broader modernization of the country's nuclear deterrence apparatus that also includes the construction of new ballistic missile submarines and a future upgrade of the Rafale fighter jet that would carry a hypersonic nuclear cruise missile. This is a very important moment for our strategic credibility, Macron told troops on board a French naval vessel from which he observed the launch. Everything that has happened recently and what is happening today will be closely scrutinized by both our allies and our competitors alike, and it already is. Along the course we have set, this is a step forward. The modernization of France's nuclear arsenal comes as the country works with several European allies on what Macron has called forward deterrence, a proposal that could involve extending the reach of French nuclear deterrence to those allies, although the details of what that will look like remain vague for now. Every major overhaul of French nuclear-powered ballistic missile submarine is followed by an acceptance test firing of the M51, the ministry told Defense News in an email response to questions. ArianeGroup and French Directorate General for Armament completed a first flight test of the modernized M51 from a launch site in Biscarrosse in southwest France in 2023, and the new missile entered operational service in October last year. The latest M51.3 variant is estimated to have a range of more than 9,500 kilometers from more than 9,000 kilometers for the previous version, according to the Bulletin of the Atomic Scientists. The missile carries 4-6 multiple independently targetable reentry vehicles, or MIRVs, according to the bulletin. While the official range of the missile is undisclosed, ArianeGroup says the M51 reaches an altitude of more than 2,000 kilometers before reentering the atmosphere at the speed of Mach 20. The missile is equipped with a new TNO-2 oceanic nuclear warhead and offers better performance in terms of range, accuracy, and penetration capability, according to the ministry. The solid propellant three-stage missile weighs more than 50 metric tons, and each of France's four ballistic missile submarines can carry 16 of them. The M51.3 ensures the long-term credibility of the ocean-based component in the face of evolving adversary missile defenses, the ministry said. It reflects the commitment of the President of the Republic to maintaining operational credibility of the nuclear forces over the long term at the level required by the international environment. The first version of the M51 was fired from the Biscarrosse launch site in 2006, with the first submarine launch from the SSBN Le Terrible in January 2010. Today's launch was the seventh time a variant of the M51 was fired from a French submarine and the 13th launch of the missile overall, all of them, of course, conducted without a nuclear warhead, according to the ministry. And in our next article, has the Pentagon given up on AI polygraph analysis of loyalty, dated October 5th, 2026? As of July, the Pentagon has been prepping artificial intelligence tools that analyze text, voices, and faces to estimate staff trustworthiness according to declassified presentation slides and prior Defense Department statements. Now, Pentagon officials say that some of the AI is not part of the current revamp of the polygraph interview process, after Defense News asked for a response to concerns about the earlier statements and the slides. On Wednesday, the Pentagon's Defense Counterintelligence and Security Agency, or DCSA, which vets security clearances, holders, and applicants, said in an email statement that active research and development for the modernizing polygraph effort does not incorporate generative superintelligence, also known as artificial intelligence, that creates new content such as emails, graphics, or voiceovers. Nor does the effort include large language models, meaning chatbots like ChatGPT and other programs trained on giant data sets to engage in human conversation, DCSA added. And the research does not involve facial action coding of emotions, microexpressions, analysis, or full analysis, the statement said. While those technologies are not part of the effort, DoD will continue to monitor emerging scientific capabilities to evaluate the potential utility down the road. DCSA did not address other types of AI models that, according to the slides, researchers have been developing to scan spoken and written language for deceptive speech patterns. Wednesday's statement came after Defense News saw a response to criticisms from national security lawyers, scientists, and AI auditors about AI's ability to analyze deception, meaning not just to lie, but to do so knowingly and willfully. They warned that AI aided scanning of speech patterns, vocal stress, or facial expressions to read minds, lacks scientific backing, will compound errors, and may violate civil liberties in a domain where few such rights exist. Defense News chronicled their concerns and the Pentagon's prior research and development of AI aided lie detection and emotion estimation tools. The recent DCSA statement, including the project name Modernization Polygraph, contrasts with several earlier DoD statements, 2027 budget documents, and DCSA slides that Defense News obtained through an open records request. In July, Pentagon official who spoke on the condition of anonymity to discuss the technology explained the advantages of AI-driven sentiment and deception analysis. I'm afraid this is all the time we have for now. I'd like to thank you for joining us for Military Times. My name is Mark Love, and I hope that you'll join us next time.
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0: Welcome. 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
0: And I'm Ellen Eisland. In a moment, we will read from the Florida Times Union and WJCT's Jacksonville Today. 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
1: And good morning, and if you're already awake and you're looking out the window, you might see a little rain out there. We had a few hours of dry overnight, but then it started back up again. And according to the Times Union, and it's probably obvious by now, we're going to have some rain this week. And we'll have a lot more information about that as the program proceeds. But today, it looks like we'll have a high of about 78 to 80, and we'll have some rain. The rain will probably continue off and on throughout the day and then evening. On Saturday, we're looking at a little bit higher temperatures, so we're going to get into the low 80s. It will be cloudy. It's probably relatively dark now, even with all the cloud cover. There'll be a shower and thunderstorms, and probability of precipitation has increased quite a bit. The hurricane is hopefully not coming through towards Mobile. But certainly the east side of the hurricane as it swirls around in the Gulf. Sunday, it's only a little bit, and it'll be cloudy. So a couple of thunderstorms, and it'll be humid, around 85 degrees. But Monday, it looks like the temperature goes up couple of more degrees, but the probability drop considerably and be mostly sunny and warm and maybe less humid. The temperature is still going to be in the upper 80s, and it'll be warm with plenty of sun, and the probability of precipitation should drop considerably down to maybe 10% or less.
0: Our top story, former JTA board member becomes Deegan critic in JTA investigation. And our reporter today is David Bauerlein from the Florida Times Union. Ex-JTA board member turned Deegan critic is key figure in JTA probes. This story has the label of local. And there is an AI overview. Well, this is new from our electronic edition of Jacksonville. These points, they come in the form of a question. The Florida Attorney General subpoenaed Mayor Donna Deegan's office for records of a March 2025 meeting. What specific financial coding issues did Megan Hayward raise with Mayor Deegan? What is the scope of City Council's upcoming JTA financial review, and why did Mayor Deegan replace Megan Hayward on the JTA board? Bill, the answers to this quiz, you can listen and tell us the answers, all right?
1: Okay.
0: Well, here's the story. Thank you, AI, for that overview. A Florida Attorney General subpoena delivered this week to Mayor Donna Deegan adds another to former Jacksonville Transportation Authority board member Megan Hayward's emergence as a key figure in ongoing investigations and reviews of JTA at the state and local level, with some mayoral politics added to the mix. The subpoena seeks any notes and other documents in the mayor's office about a meeting in March 2025 between Deegan and Hayward, when Hayward raised concerns about JTA. Hayward also will feature in some way in an upcoming review by a City Council committee of JTA's finances that will examine whether, quote, whistleblower concerns were adequately addressed, according to the memo by City Council President Nick Howland for the committee's scope of work. The memo does not identify a whistleblower by name, but Howland says it refers to Hayward. And in the race for mayor, State Representative Wyman Duggan, who is challenging Deegan, said Deegan removed Hayward from the JTA board, even though Hayward warned her in their March 2025 meeting about the financial crisis that is currently causing deep transit service cuts and layoffs at JTA. JTA is in crisis, and Donna Deegan did nothing to stop it, even when her own appointee sat across the table from her and sounded the alarm, Duggan said October 6th. Instead of acting, Deegan removed the very board member who blew the whistle. Deegan denies Hayward gave her any such warning about JTA heading toward a financial cliff during their March 3rd, 2025 meeting. I will tell you that nowhere in my discussions with that board member was there any reference to the type of fiscal crisis that we're looking at right here, Deegan told reporters on September 22nd. In response to the subpoena, the mayor's office provided one page of handwritten notes taken by Phil Perry, chief communications officer for the city, when he sat in on the meeting between Deegan and Hayward. The subpoena for the notes follows a previous attorney general subpoena delivered September 28th to JTA seeking a more extensive list of documents about various contracts. Hayward says she told Mayor JTA could be, quote, your JEA scandal. The March 3rd, 2025 meeting between Deegan and Hayward came after Deegan had decided to replace Hayward on the JTA board. I looked at Donna and Joe before I left and said, if you guys do not take this seriously, this is going to be your JEA scandal, Hayward told News for Jax in September. And here we are. In reference to Joe, appears to be a case of Hayward mistakenly mixing up Perry with Joe Inderhees, the mayor's deputy chief of staff. Inderhees was not in the meeting, according to the mayor's office. Asked during her monthly appearance October 7th on First Coast Connect, WJCT's own product, whether Hayward told her JTA would become her JEA, Deegan said, well, no, she didn't say that as I recall, but I will say this, any comparison to JEA is really a non-starter. Deegan said JEA scandal, the scandal resulted in a prison sentence for former JEA CEO Aaron Zahn on charges he tried to enrich himself in an attempted sale of JEA in 2019, had it gone through. So I don't know how you compare the two of those things, she said. Deegan appointed and then replaced Hayward on JTA board. Hayward, the founder and CEO of Temporary Assistance Guru, was appointed by Deegan and confirmed by City Council in October 2023 to serve the remainder of a partial term through May 31, 2025, followed by a full four-year term through May 2029. She told City Council members during her confirmation that as an owner and manager of temporary staffing agencies, she knows how crucial public transportation is to people working in those jobs and would be a board member who looks through the lens of JTA bus riders. She told the Rules Committee she and her husband, former Jaguars defensive end Reggie Hayward, are part of the Iceman hockey team ownership group. City Council unanimously approved her confirmation, but instead of keeping her on the board through 2029, Deegan filed legislation on February 25, 2025, replacing Hayward with Elaine Brown, a former Neptune Beach mayor and City Council member in Jacksonville. 2 days later, Hayward said at the February 27th JTA board meeting she was concerned about JTA providing financial support for Jack's USA partnership, while Andra Wallace, the president of the partnership, serves on the JTA board. Hayward also questioned differences in bus ridership numbers given to the JTA board compared to outside organizations. Deegan and Hayward then met on March 3rd at the mayor's office. Deegan said she invited Hayward to discuss her concerns about JTA. if I hadn't wanted to hear what she had to say and wanted to look into what she had to say, why would I have had her come over to the mayor's office, Stegan said, October 7th on First Coast Connect, where she appears monthly. Deegan told WOKV Radio during its monthly sit-down with her that in addition to transit ridership numbers and the JAX USA partnership sponsorship, Hayward brought up a contract JTA entered into with a company that employed then-JTA CEO Nat Ford's wife. Deegan said Hayward raised questions about the cost of NAVI, that's N-A-V-I, which was headed toward a summer 2025 launch for autonomous transit shuttles along Bay Street and downtown, as JTA prepared to do a study on expanding that service to the Skyway structure. Deegan said her office, quote, got what we thought were relatively satisfactory answers from JTA, and none of the concerns raised by Hayward indicated JTA was headed to its current situation, where it is cutting its operating budget by tens of millions of dollars. JTA board member also met with city council members. Some city council members also spoke to Hayward in 2025 after Deegan moved to replace her on the JTA board. Howland, who was chair of the Rules Committee at the time, deferred the confirmation vote by 2 weeks, so Hayward still would be on the board when the JTA staff gave reports on her concerns about bus ridership and the JAX USA partnership sponsorship. She told me she's not yet received satisfactory answers to two very specific questions she posed in the most recent JTA board meeting. Howland told Rules Committee members in a March 17, 2025 meeting. I've seen JTA's responses on both of these issues, and they seem very satisfactory to me, but I'm not the appointed board member. JTA staff said at the March 27, 2025 board meeting that JTA has been supporting JAX USA's partnership economic development activities for 20 years, and none of the agency's support goes to Wallace's salary. JTA staff said the ridership data given to outside organizations varies based on different guidelines they use for their reporting. Hayward then raised questions at the March 17, 2025 board meeting about why highly paid JTA executives could get greater reimbursements than rank-and-file JTA employees for continuing education reimbursements. A subsequent presentation to the board at its April 2025 meeting said an agency can provide both a general tuition reimbursement program and also let the CEO negotiate different reimbursements with individual employees as a negotiated form of compensation. And the story continues here. City Council member Chris Miller, who will chair the Financial Audit and Oversight Select Committee examining JTA's finances, said at a March 31st, 2025 Rules Committee meeting, he disagreed with Deegan's decision to replace Hayward. He said Hayward, quote, asked tough questions, and replacing her sends the message we want board members who just keep quiet and go with the flow and rubber stamp what's put before them. None of the discussion at the Rules Committee said Hayward had given any warnings about JTA heading toward a financial crisis. Rules Committee members said at that March 31st meeting they believed Brown, who went on to win unanimous City Council confirmation, would be independent and willing to ask hard questions. JTA responses to Megan Hayward's questions. Hayward did not bring up before the JTA board the questions she raised with Deegan about a contract with a firm employing Ford's wife. An outside attorney review said in a March 27, 2025 memo that JTA could legally award a $1.3 million contract in 2021 to WSP Partners while Ford's wife worked for the global firm. For that contract, WSP Partners filed paperwork that said Ford's wife would not do any work on the contract, and JTA created a system that walled off Ford from having any decision-making on the contract. Hayward recently said in an interview with Action News Jax that she also told Deegan during their meeting that JTA was wrongly coding expenditures in its internal records. During the Action News interview, Hayward pointed to documents that she said show about $860,000 in billings between October 2023 through May 2024 from three companies: Jacobs Project Management Company, Jones Worley Design, and Mason Nye Murals, that were coded as vehicle maintenance expenses. Hayward said the records showed Charles Frazier, a former JTA chief operations officer who left the agency at the end of 2023 as the administrator, approving the invoices even after he no longer worked at JTA and had moved outside of Florida. The Attorney General's subpoena to JTA seeks documents about those three companies and any records that show Frazier approved changes or payments after December 31, 2023. Hayward said in the Action News interview that when she told Deegan JTA was filing invoices under the name of someone who no longer was in Florida, Deegan, quote, didn't really care. Perry said he and the mayor do not recall Hayward saying anything about the expense coding she discussed with her Action News interview. His notes of the meeting do not have any references to concerns about coding. He said Hayward did not bring any documentation or materials to the meeting. JTA said in a statement that Hayward did not raise questions with JTA about the records cited in the Action News report, but the agency did look at the items in the report. "We have looked at all the payments mentioned," JTA spokeswoman Lynn Opperman said. The reports referenced showed a former employee authorizing the payments, which was a mistake and corrected in June 2024. The assigned division is added manually. In these cases, the wrong responsible division was assigned. The JTA regrets the errors. Hayward raised concerns with Mayer about cost of Navi. Deegan's recollections of what was discussed at the meeting and Perry's notes show Hayward brought up the cost of deploying autonomous transit shuttles in downtown for what JTA calls the ultimate urban circulator, or U2C for short. At that time, JTA was a few months away from launching NAVI, which stands for Neighborhood Autonomous Vehicle Innovation, on Bay Street as the first leg of the U2C system, and was embarking on a study of converting the Skyway structure so that it could be the next piece of U2C. In an agreement with the city that allows JTA to use up to $247 million from local gas taxes for the Skyway conversion, JTA officials have said the cost could exceed that amount, and they would seek federal grants to cover any additional expense. Hayward joined a unanimous JTA board vote in December 2024 to select a firm to work on alternatives for a study, including public meetings, so the chosen alternative would be eligible for federal funding. That study is ongoing, and on August 26, a presentation to the JTA board in August showed it would cost an estimated $294 million for the Skyway structure conversion. The JTA board has not chosen an alternative or given a go-ahead for construction. Meanwhile, the Skyway and Navi are going to be halted indefinitely in the coming months as cost-cutting measures. And there are two photos, possibly more, but I believe at least two photos to go along with the story. The first shows Megan Hayward speaking to the Jacksonville City Council Rules Committee on October 2nd, 2023 in Jacksonville City Hall when it voted in favor of confirming Mayor Donna Deegan's appointment of her to the Jacksonville Transportation Authority Board. This is a screenshot from the City of Jacksonville, a video. Also, an image of a Navi transit shuttle moving to a different lane to avoid a pothole barricade while traveling down Bay Street in downtown Jacksonville on July 31st, 2026. The Jacksonville Transportation Authority completed the first year of Navi service and is studying whether to expand it to the elevated skyway, whose elevated structure is shown here in the image where it crosses Bay Street. And David Bauerline, the reporter in this article, is also the photographer. He is with the Florida Times Union.
1: Wow. Okay. Lots of information, lots of political things that are going on, and I guess that's going to continue for quite some time. So
2: usually does.
1: I thought the picture, the first thing that came to mind with the picture of the Navi vehicle dodging the pothole, there was I can't remember where I saw this, but it was recently, someone had posted a picture of a pothole that evidently had not been taken care of, or either that, or it was in an area that was chronically getting potholes, because you could see surrounding the new one patches that were made on the road. But I guess they were getting a little bit tired of the whole thing, and they went out, and it looks like it was about, oh, a good 4 foot tall banana tree that they planted in the middle of the pothole to warn drivers that, you know, they could break an axle, you know, if they were to drive over it.
2: How ingenious.
1: So
0: that's a solution.
1: I thought that was kind of clever, because it was very obvious, and it wasn't something that if you did hit it, it's not going to do any damage. It's a small banana tree. So, but yes, we have no bananas.
2: I have a feeling that we're going to have the most decorated potholes in the East Coast pretty soon.
1: Yeah.
0: Well, Butch, how was your drive-in today?
2: Horrible.
0: Welcome. Thank you
2: Horrible.
0: For coming in.
2: 295 is like a parking lot from Mandarin all the way in.
1: Hmm.
2: No relief whatsoever.
0: Oh, goodness. Is it because of the weather? And the...
2: Must be. There was no signs of accidents.
0: Yeah. I think
2: there was slowdowns, but it just... Everybody going 10 miles an hour.
0: Mm-hmm, mm-hmm.
1: Well, we've had so much rain for so long. And after months of drought, the ground is so saturated. In my backyard, when it gets really saturated, it starts to flood. And there are sections in the backyard where, you know, it'll get 4 to 6 inches deep. And, of course, I can tell because the shed out there, you can see the water line where the water's come up. Mm. So it looks like we're going to be getting some more rain, and the ground's already saturated, so everybody be careful about that. Don't drive through water on the roads, because if there are potholes out there, you won't know it until you've broken an axle on it, so... So there is a couple of articles, but the one that I wanted to read for you is titled, After Months of Quiet, Isaias Shatters Serenity. And it says, it took 129 days for the first hurricane, but Isaias has unfortunately snapped that streak. Hurricane Isaias is likely to make landfall near Pensacola by early October 10th, and broad impacts will begin early October 9th and continue into the weekend from coastal Mississippi to Florida's Big Bend, where hurricane and storm surge warnings and flood watches are already in effect. Pensacola for Florida, it's almost right next to Mobile, Alabama. So it looks like, from some of the reports, and right up through the middle of it, right up through the middle of Alabama. So just don't want to see it coming through here. Well, in this forecast, I'm going to walk you through each of the four main hurricane hazards: surge, wind, rain, and tornadoes, including how severe they're going to be, where impacts are likely to occur, and what preparations you should take now to secure life and property. So let's start by briefly discussing what's going on with Isaias today. So we have to go to another section. Let's see. And this is on called Weather Tiger. So it says, Hurricane Isaias Tracker, Mobile, Pensacola, or Destin, exact landfall point doesn't matter. As of the NHC's 11 a.m. advisory, let's see where that was, on October 8th, the center of Hurricane Isaias was about 500 miles south-southwest of Pensacola. Smoothing out wobbles, Isaias at that point had been steadily moving east-northeast 10 miles per hour for the past 24 hours, more or less along the NHC's projected track. As such, the track forecast is essentially unchanged since October 7th. Isaias will turn north on October 9th and race towards the central Gulf Coast, follow a tight steering channel between a ridge of high pressure to its east and a trough of upper-level low pressure to its west. Some models that were still showing a track more towards Mississippi have nudged east. Overall, landfall is expected between Mobile and Destin, probably around midnight October 9th into the morning of October 10th. A hurricane is not a point or a category, so exactly where Isaias lands doesn't matter all that much. As I discussed earlier this week, there are some tricky physics in play with a hurricane that complicate how much more it may intensify and how the structure of the storm will change its approaches as it approaches the coastline. Currently, maximum sustained winds as measured by hurricane hunters are around 85 miles per hour, making Isaias a Category 1 hurricane. Deep convection is trying to wrap all the way around the center and close off an eye wall, which favors intensification. However, strong winds blowing west to east high in the atmosphere, that is, wind shear, means Isaias has more thunderstorm activity east than west of its center. So will shear keep Hurricane Isaias from becoming a major storm? Well, that shear should keep the rate of strengthening in check over the next day, with the NHC calling for Isaias to be a Category 2 on the morning of October 9th, and most models showing its peak peaking at a high-end Category 1 to low-end Category 3 hurricane. As Isaias races towards Pensacola area on the afternoon of October 9th, the wind shear will become much stronger, and very dry air will wrap into the south and west side of the storm. As the hurricane begins to transition to a frontal, extratropical, low structure, maximum winds will likely decline while the radius of tropical storm force winds expands, especially north and east of the center. Towards landfall, Isaias could take on a strange hook-like appearance on radar rather than the trim donut we associate with hurricanes. Most likely it will remain at least a Category 1 hurricane until landfall, then quickly become a post-tropical low early October 10th as it merges with an upper-level low over Mississippi and Alabama. Storm surge, the most likely threat, will be far-reaching. Historically, the most deadly of the hurricane hazard horsemen, storm surge impacts from Isaias won't be all that sensitive to a possible reduction in maximum winds over its last few hours before landfall. As such, as of 11 a.m. October 8th, storm surge warnings were in place from the mouth of the Mississippi River to Steinhatchee in Florida's Big Bend. in the western end of the warning area from eastern Louisiana to Mobile Bay, that threat is conditional. Surge of 3 to 6 feet is a possibility, but only if the track deviates west, not if the center of Isaias passes east as expected and the dominant wind direction is offshore. In that case, surge for Mobile Bay and west will be more limited, taking place mostly early October 9th when your wind direction is out of the east and northeast. Winds expect 75 to 100 mile per hour gusts in the core, but a broad wind field across Florida, with Isaias most likely coming ashore as a broad and weakening Category 1 hurricane, but with other outcomes possible, wind is the least certain hazard to forecast at this point. Unless Isaias somehow manages to blast through 40 knots of wind shear and maintain a tight, intense core until landfall, the wind damage should be less severe than the surge threat, though still widespread and significant. Hurricane warnings are up for coastal communities from Biloxi to Destin, as well as along the immediate coast east to Panama City. Tornado threats. Hurricane Isaias may spin off twisters far to the east of landfall. The extreme westerly wind shear Isaias will encounter the evening of October 9th is something that weakens hurricanes, but also going to create a very favorable environment for tornadoes to develop in the outer bands of the eastern half of the storm. This threat will linger into October 10th in the Florida Panhandle and also extend well inland across the Deep South. Initially, the tornado threat will be focused on southern Alabama and western Panhandle on the afternoon of October 9th, with tornado potential ending in these areas as drier air swoops in from the west after landfall. October 9th, overnight into early October 10th, the tornado threat will shift east into the central and eastern panhandle, expanding north across eastern Alabama and western Georgia the morning of October 10th. With trailing band of storms potentially lingering in the central and eastern panhandle well after landfall, the tornado threat for places like Dothan, Columbus, Tallahassee, and Valdosta may peak early October 10th, but will continue into that afternoon, along with lower but notable severe storm risk south and east to Jacksonville and Gainesville, the evening of October 10th into early October 11th. Tornadoes spawned by the outer bands of a hurricane are known to spin up quickly, so everyone in western Georgia should have a way of immediately receiving tornado warnings from your local NWS office on October 9th and 10th. With rainfall, speed may tamp down flood risks. Finally, Isaias is going to be a significant rainmaker, though storm accumulations will be limited by its fast forward speed at landfall and dry air on the south side of the storm. Through the morning of October 11th, the heaviest precipitation totals will fall between Mobile and Tallahassee, generally ranging from 3 to 6 inches, with the potential for localized amounts of up to 10 inches. Saturated soil from recent rains adds to the concern, and flood watches are in effect for this region, as well as north to Dothan and Albany. Look for the onset of rain here through October 9th if you are in a known low-lying area in this region. Avail yourself of sandbags, monitor your local NWS office for flash flood warnings, and be ready to seek higher ground if necessary. A swath of 2 to 4 inches of rainfall is also likely across much of Alabama and northern and western Georgia, eastern Mississippi, and western Carolinas through the weekend. Hurricane Isaias is bad, but Florida has seen worse. That's a lot of information. Overall, the good news is we've faced much worse on the Gulf Coast than Isaias over the past 10 years, but the scope and severity of what is most likely in store requires preparation and discernment to weather safety. If you need a refresher on a storm prep checklist, visit the Florida Department of Emergency Management's website and make whatever preparations you need in respect to your unique risks and ensuring you know how to rapidly receive tornado and flash flood warnings. This by Dr. Ryan Trutchlett is a chief meteorologist at Weather Tiger, a Tallahassee company providing forensic meteorology, expert witness, agricultural, and hurricane forecasting services. So it looks like we'll be getting plenty of rain here, but it will dry out after a few days, and not really hard winds, but some. But I think from what all the experts are saying, it looks like the hurricane is going to be going up, like they were saying, between Mobile and Pensacola, up through the middle of Alabama as the main track of the hurricane. So we'll get spin off from the east side of that, and that's going to be the rain that we'll be getting.
0: I was going to put up more Halloween decorations. Last night I thought about it, and I decided to wait. They will get wet and or blown away, most likely.
1: Yeah, your pumpkin will go sailing down the streets, along with the flood. So, yeah.
2: Great minds think alike, because I got all mine out of the garage and ready to go, and I'm like, nah,
0: no, not yet.
2: Not yet. But with the hurricane coming on, it behooves everybody to really pay attention. Personally, I lost a house off of Fort Caroline Road in the hurricane of 2017. So I can tell you, it comes on fast and it comes on unexpected. Mm-hmm. So, you know, be smart and listen to the thing that people tell you to evacuate, which I don't think we're going to get into with this one. But really pay attention to what's going on, especially with the rain. It builds up quickly. Okay, looking on to another story here. Now, go back a few years. The tremendous thing on TV, one of the commercials used to be, where's the beef? But now, it turns out that Wendy's shuts another long-time Jacksonville location, which is kind of unusual. A long-time North Jacksonville Wendy's is the latest to close for the nation's third-largest fast food hamburger chain. After decades of service, Wendy's restaurant at 1175 Dunn Avenue recently closed. According to Duval County property records, the restaurant was built in 1979, just 5 years after Wendy's made its Jacksonville debut. The closing follows a number of other Northeast Florida this year for the Dublin, Ohio-based chain, including its first Jacksonville restaurant at 39 in January after 52 years in business. So sad. In April, Wendy's closed its restaurant at 1616 University Boulevard, another longtime restaurant that opened in 1975 in the former Ranchette restaurant spot. And in March, Wendy's locations in Jacksonville Beach and Ponte Vedra Beach closed. The restaurants were all operated by Wend South, franchise operator of dozens of Wendy's in Northeast Florida and North Florida, including Tallahassee, where it recently closed a restaurant at 1901 Apache Parkway. The closings come after the then interim CEO, Ken Cook, told investigators in November 2025, earnings call that Wendy's would be closing hundreds of locations, as was reported in USA Today. When we look at the system today, we have some restaurants that do not elevate the brand and are a drag from a franchise financial performance perspective, said Cook. The goal is to address and fix those restaurants. The announcement came a year after the chain closed 140 locations, again reported by USA Today. So it's kind of unusual when you start seeing all these, especially with the Wendy's property. Especially when, you know, wonder what that lady's going to do. Now she don't have a job. Holler around, where's the beef? Maybe we'll go to McDonald's.
0: Well, speaking of a property, Amendment 3 cuts property taxes, will other costs rise? And this is an editorial with the label of opinion by John A. Torres. From today, Amendment 3 could slash your property taxes, but at what cost? If the required 60% of Florida voters approve Amendment 3, it would mean real tax savings for many property owners. It would mean an end to the ever-rising taxes on our homesteaded residences. But will the savings last? Proponents say Amendment 3 would result simply in making Florida more affordable. That's something everyone can get behind. But opponents of the proposed Amendment 3 say the county and local city governments would be hard-pressed to offer the same services they do now without the billions paid in property taxes. Things like road maintenance, libraries, parks, mosquito control, and emergency services could all take a hit, prompting some to believe new or higher fees and taxes will make up for the shortfall. They say you'll likely pay higher taxes to use youth soccer fields or your Sunday softball league and see libraries either shut down or start changing fees for services always deemed free. Could we see a firefighter present you with an invoice after putting out your kitchen fire or rescuing kitty from a tree? What about parking meter types of devices on our toilets? You know, a pay-to-flush fee. On the other hand, are our local governments running at maximum efficiency? Every office has some dead weight, right? There are still so many unknowns. So exactly what does it mean if the amendment called the Save Our Homes from Excessive Property Taxes passes? The amendment basically reduces the taxable value for homeowners living in their property residences, also known as homesteaders. Right now, the homestead exemption is $50,000. That means there are no property taxes on the first $50,000 of your home's value. The proposed amendment would increase that exemption to $150,000 in 2027 and $250,000 in 2028 for just about all non-school property taxes. Backers of the proposal, namely Florida Realtors, have outspent opponents 33-1 to try and get the amendment passed. Still, recent polls show this one is coming down to the wire. I'd like to know what you think. And that brings us to the question of the week. Are you worried about the impact Amendment 3 could have on your city's budget? And the reporter here is, again, this is an opinion, contact Torres at jtorres@floridatoday.com, and you can follow him on X, John, J-O-H-N, Albert, A-L-B-E-R-T-O-R-R-E-S. And that's if you want to chime in on the opinion for this amendment that's coming up on our ballots very soon, next month.
1: Well, there's an article here that it got my interest. It says, Florida City's iguana feeding ban faces reversal. I wasn't quite sure. I didn't think I knew about this, that there was one. But the ban initially prompted by longstanding dispute over feeding pigeons. And this by Kimberly Miller of USA Today Network in Florida. The city of Boca Raton is reconsidering its ban on feeding invasive iguanas after a council member who voted for the rule had a change of heart. A narrow 3-2 vote approved the ordinance on August 25th with a $100 fine for anyone willfully filling the bellies of the pervasive nuisance reptile and other specific pests such as pigeons, rats, and mice. Less than a month later, Council Member Stacy Sipple asked what the that the Tony Tony, South Florida City, known for its historic Mediterranean Revival architecture and posh gated communities, reconsider the rule because, quote, based on information learned after its adoption, she would vote differently if the matter were presented again. According to a September 15th agenda item, the repeal of the iguana feeding ban is scheduled to be voted on an October 13th council meeting. Iguanas were added to Florida's, quote, Dirty Dozen list of invasive species this year, partly because of the expensive damage that they do by burrowing into flood control levees and canals. While a February freeze was a blow to the cold-sensitive population of iguanas in South Florida, they have already rebounded to an unknown extent. SIPL did not return messages requesting comment for this story.

0: and bird feeders were exempt, and that the law specifically focused on the quantity and manner in which the food is provided, and whether it is likely to attract a congregation of iguanas, rats, and mice, or pigeons specifically. Well, which animals, reptiles, birds does Florida prohibit feeding? Wildlife does not need to be fed, said Frank Marzotti, a professor of wildlife ecology with the University of Florida, IFAS, Florida Lauderdale Research and Education Center. It tends to be something people do to make themselves feel better. In an August interview, he said Florida specifically prohibits feeding alligators, crocodiles, black bears, coyotes, bald eagles, manatees, and non-human primates. He also warned against feeding Muscovy ducks and peacocks. They don't need it, he said. They are smart enough not to poop where they eat, which means they go to your neighbor's yard and poop. Lilia Perez, the alleged pigeon perpetrator who lives next door to Stahlbaum, couldn't be reached for an interview but was defiant during an August meeting about her intent to continue to feed the pigeons regardless of a fine. She acknowledged there are a lot of pigeons around her house and iguanas and squirrels and other different animals. If you want to start finding me now, let's do it, Perez said during a public comment. Ileana Olmsted, a community relations manager in the Boca Raton Public Affairs Department, said on October 6th that a code case is open on Perez's property, but no violations have been found. One of the items in this that kind of caught my attention as I was reading that I'd probably like a little bit more clarification on that. It was giving examples of animals that were specifically prohibited. One of those animals was a non-human primate.
1: Oh.
0: So, do we have non-human primates around here?
2: Okay.
0: I don't know. I haven't seen any wild chimpanzees or gorillas running around.
1: Oh.
0: Yeah. But you don't feed them, whatever you do.
1: If you see them, don't feed
0: them. Yep, stay back. Okay. Well, all right.
1: Interesting article.
2: Yeah, I could tell from when we moved into that house on Fort Caroline Road, I came home. My wife said, I saw the cutest thing today. Hopefully it'll be back tonight. And sure enough, this little cute raccoon came up to the door, and she went ahead and started feeding this little cute little raccoon. Within a matter of months, we had 50 to 60 cute little raccoons coming to the door with her sitting on the patio feeding these things by hand.
0: Yeah.
2: I said, sweetie, you know how dangerous that is? Don't it? So she sat there feeding them all. Finally, we had to get an exterminator to come and get rid of them.
0: And it hasn't been too long ago, just fairly recent, that there was announcements about raccoons that were carrying rabies in the area. So, yeah. Be careful on that.
2: Yeah. And then they moved into the house. Mm. And that really got exciting. So anybody out there that has a love of raccoons, beware. They can be dangerous.
1: The voice of experience.
2: That's right.
1: Was it my turn?
0: Yes, go for it.
1: Or Butch, you have something?
2: Well, I just go. It's kind of interesting sometimes. Is today in history. Today is October the 9th, and on this date, in the year 1000, Leif Erikson is believed to have landed in North America, possibly in what is now Newfoundland or Canada. In 1823, abolitionist and journalist Mary Ann Shadd was born. She was the first black woman to become an editor when she published The Provincial Freeman. Other achievements included a law degree and the founding of a school for children of all races. In 1936, the Hoover Dam, located on the border of Arizona and Nevada, became generating and transmitting electricity to Los Angeles. The impressive engineering achievement remains a major source of hydroelectric power for several states. And boy, do they wish they had the water now. In 1940,

0: The White House released a statement which said the government policy is not to intermingle colored and white enlisted personnel in the same regimental organizations. That segregation lasted until 1948. In 1974, German businessman Oskar Schindler, credited with saving 1,200 Jews from Holocaust, died at the age of 66. According to his wishes, he was buried in Israel at the Catholic Cemetery on Mount Zion. In 1986, the musical The Phantom of the Opera by Andrew Lloyd Webber premiered in London's West End. The show became the longest-running musical in Broadway history and has been seen by millions worldwide. What a fantastic show. In 2003, conservative talk radio show host Rush Limbaugh announced that he was addicted to prescription painkillers and would be entering a rehab program. The confession followed a widely publicized investigation into his drug use. In 2006, North Korea conducted its first nuclear test. The underground test using a plutonium-based device was condemned by the UN Security Council. Since then, North Korea has conducted a total of 6 nuclear tests. In 2009, data from the Loon Crater Observation and Sensing Satellite confirmed that there was water on the moon for the first time. And that all was presented to us by the USA Today Network.
1: And now, I think, Bill, you have some comics?
2: Yeah, we have a Pickles today. Yeah, I found it was kind of cute. And in the first frame, we see Earl, and he's sitting in his big easy chair, and right in front of him, he's got one of those little folding TV tables with dinner on it. And Pickles is standing there looking over at him, and he's looking down at the meal, and he says, "You know, that was pretty good. What was it?" And Pickles says, "Oh, well, let's see. It was probably chicken." And Earl looks up at her, and he says, "What do you mean, probably chicken?" And she says, "Well, there's a lot of leftovers in the fridge. I can't keep track of them all." That doesn't happen around my house. I'll take care of them. Not a problem. So.
0: No, you, every leftover is documented. What it is, the date that it was there.
2: Yeah. And I do have a Zits.
1: Yes, please.
2: If you're familiar with Zits.
1: Mm-hmm.
2: Zits is like, I think it's his name, unless it's Jeremy. I'm not sure. But he's a young boy. Teenager, and he's standing there looking at his two parents who are looking back, and they've got their arms folded, you know, and he's looking at them, and he says, okay, I screwed up again, but I have a good reason. And his mom says, which is? And he says, well, I'm 17. And Dad looks over at the mom, and as Jeremy walks away, and says, "The insanity defense?" And she says, "Well, there's plenty of evidence to support it."
1: That's actually true.
2: Yeah. So. Oh, well. You have been listening to the WJCT Radio Reading Service for today, which is Friday, October 9th. That provides local news from the Florida Times-Union and WJCT's own Jacksonville Today. 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
0: Sweet O Butch Farizzi,
1: Ellen Eislin,
2: and Bill Robichaud. We hope you have a pleasant day.
1: And I just wanted to add one more thing. There is breaking news as of this Friday, October 9th, 2026, this morning. The hurricane is now Category 3. So stay safe and try to stay dry.
0: Yes.
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1: Hi, I'm Vivica Fox. For more than 100 years, American Humane has been rescuing animals during hurricanes, floods, and wildfires. But Mother Nature isn't the only danger animals face. Sometimes it's human nature. Every year, 6 million animals are abandoned and more than 1 million are euthanized. You can be a hero to animals in need of rescue and adoption at a

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It's Saturday night. It's 10 o'clock. I'm David Luckin, your host. And tonight we flash back to a program from 2018 as we celebrate 25 years of the Electro Lounge on WJCT News 89.9. Welcome to the Electro Lounge. 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

0: You're listening to the Electro Lounge on a Saturday night, and I've got just enough time to tell you all the people we heard. We started with Laser with Do We All Feel It, Rufus Du Sol with Brighter, Miles Davis with Decoy, Angel Buzz with Silver Lining, Chris Coco with Drops, Ganja with Where Are You, Bliss with Desert Sun, Afterlife with Service Detail, Ludwig and Stellar with Twilight, Chicane with Already There, Blue Castle After Night. And now we're going to take about a 60-second break. We're going to come right back with hour number two of the Electro Lounge, only on WJCT News 89.9.
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4: This program is intended for a print-impaired audience and is brought to you by Mind's Eye.
5: Hello, everyone. This is Joanne Seiler coming to you from Mind's Eye with this week's People magazine and this week's little bit about our next state that we're celebrating for this 250th birthday of our United States. This week's Kentucky is our wonderful state for this week. And so let's start with that, and then we'll spend about 5 minutes on that and get into this week's People magazine. I'm so glad you've joined me this morning. Another beautiful day. For the record, the nickname for Kentucky is the Bluegrass State. The capital is Frankfort. State wildlife animal, the gray squirrel. Fun fact, the Kentucky town of Middlesboro is built inside a 3-mile-wide meteorite crater. Famous residents, Diane Sawyer, Chris Stapleton, Loretta Lynn, and George Clooney. The birthplace of Abraham Lincoln and bluegrass music, Kentucky is home to more thoroughbred horses than any other state. Derby Day, the Kentucky Derby horse race, has been held at Louisville, Kentucky, Churchill Downs Racecourse every year since 1875. This makes it America's longest continually held sports event. Boxing superstar Muhammad Ali was born and raised in Louisville, Kentucky. In 1978, Ali became the first boxer to regain the World Heavyweight Championship title 3 times. A talented toddler, Mensa is the oldest society in the world for people who have a very high IQ or intelligence quotient. Jason and Amanda McNabb from Crestwood, Kentucky, were astonished when their 2-year-old daughter, Isla, qualified to join the organization, becoming the youngest member ever. America's largest archery tournament took place in Louisville, Kentucky in May of 2024. The Eastern Nationals of the National Archery in the Schools program saw an amazing 14,494 archers submit their scores. Let's see what else. The Biggest Bat. Leaning on the side of the Louisville Slugger Museum and Factory is a gigantic model of a baseball bat. The bat is the world's largest, standing at 120 feet tall and weighing 34 tons. It is designed to look just like the bat wielded by baseball legend Babe Ruth. then we've got the Golden Glove, on the Rollins Company. Name that tune. The most recognized song in the English language is Happy Birthday. The song was originally called Good Morning to All and was composed by two sisters from Louisville, Kentucky, Mildred Jane Hill and Patty Smith Hill, who published it in a book of songs in 1893. Oh, and this was important too. It's Mammoth, formed by millions of years of erosion. Mammoth Cave in Kentucky is the world's longest cave system, with 426 miles of caves and passageways found so far. Let's see. The Scripps National Spelling Bee started out in Louisville, Kentucky, in 1925, and is still going strong, making it the longest-running spelling contest in history. The winner of the first competition, a local boy called Frank Neuhauser, received $500 in gold, more than enough to buy a new car at the time. Yeah, that was quite a prize, probably very well deserved. Okay, that concludes our bit about Kentucky, and let's get started on this week's People magazine. This week's cover has a picture of Winona Judd, and she's on our cover story holding her guitar. This is the most honest I've ever been, she says. And she has that famous long red hair. It comes down longer than her shoulders, and it's this bright red. And we will also have an article about LL Cool J, and he's coming out with a new show. So we've got quite a bit to cover. When Winona Judd opens up about grief and new music, and so let's get started on this week's People magazine. Winona Judd. The country superstar unpacks the heartache, forgiveness, and family drama that inspired her first album in 10 years. It was both painful and healing. She says she's somewhere between hell and hallelujah. She's wearing a floral print and matching plain light brown trousers. Another picture shows her wearing a mauve top and flared blue jeans. While Winona Judd was working on her deeply personal new album, her days started with tenacity and ended in tears. I would march down to the studio with determination and walk back to the house and just cry the whole way home, says the country star, 62, who recorded The Hard Truth, her first album in a decade, on her sprawling 1,000-acre property near Franklin, Tennessee. When she sits down with people on a September afternoon at a hilltop estate not far from her home, her voice is steady as she recalls the emotional moments. It was both painful and healing, says Judd, clad in a rhinestone-studded tee featuring the face of her late friend Dolly Parton. It felt like I was standing in church giving my testimony. Call this country music confessional the gospel according to Winona. The singer's first album since her mom and former collaborator, Naomi Judd, died by suicide at age 76 in 2022, chronicles a lifetime of love and hurt. Raw and real is what this album is, she says. Winona co-wrote 9 of the album's 10 tracks with her husband of 14 years, musician and producer Cactus Moser, and the songs lay bare her complicated feelings for her mother. I love you. I need you. I hate you some days, she sings on one. The pain of never getting to know her biological father, whose identity Naomi kept secret for decades, and her anguish over her estranged daughter, Grace Kelly, 30, who has struggled with addiction and is now serving a 15-month sentence in a Virginia jail. Despite the tumult of life, Winona Judd feels grateful. My life is so rich, she says. I feel like this is the most honest and vulnerable. Having trouble with this iPad today. Says Winona, who's raising Grace's daughter, Kalia, 4, with Mosier, 69. It's there for everyone to hear. So there are some days I think, oh my God, what have I done? And then other days I think there comes a point in your life when you're ready to tell. Mosier encouraged her to let it out. I knew it was going to be cathartic, he says. For years, Winona kept much bottled inside. As half of the country sensation, the Judds, she was the quieter foil to her outgoing mom, who sparkled on stage and cracked wise in interviews, sometimes at her daughter's expense. After making their debut in the early 1980s, the mother-daughter duo of Modest Means from Ashland, Kentucky, enjoyed major success with hits like Mama, He's Crazy and Love Can Build a Bridge. They became one of the most successful country acts, selling 20 million albums, notching 14 number one hits on Billboard's country singles chart, and winning 5 Grammys and 9 Country Music Association awards along the way. Winona racked up 4 more number ones after going solo in 1992. Their voices melded beautifully, but the women themselves, only 18 years apart in age, weren't always in harmony. As they both have admitted, their different personalities could spark friction. There was a tremendous amount of love there, a lot of drama, but a lot of love as well. It was definitely a paradox, says Winona, who carried the pain of having to keep her mother's severe depression largely hidden from the public for years. My mother had an illness. She had a disease. I kept the secret, and I was devastated by that. That shows a photo of her and her mother with Dolly Parton in the year 2000. Another secret added tension to their dynamic. When Winona was 30 and pregnant with the older child she shares with ex-husband Arch Kelly, her son Elijah, 31, she learned in a therapy session with her sister, actress Ashley Judd, 58, and Naomi, that Michael Simonella, the man she called Dad, was not her biological father. I just remember going through such a depression about it. I have everything, and here I am not knowing who my birth father is, Winona says. Her biological dad was a man named Charles Jordan, who dated Naomi when they were teenagers. She was very much in love with him, and they were just too young. She got pregnant, and that's that. Back in 1963, that just didn't happen without there being consequences that were intense, says Winona. Naomi and Charles split soon after, and she began dating Simonella while she was still pregnant. She and Simonella wed, and he raised the baby as his own, though Winona said last year she always had the impression he didn't like me. Winona and Simonella have been estranged for a decade, according to Mosier. Winona is still unsure why Naomi kept her true parentage a secret for so long. I have forgiven her as much as possible. You don't forget, but I've wondered a million times why she didn't tell me. I carry a great deal of anger about that at times, she says. And then other times I totally accept it. It's part of my story. It's what helps us write good songs. Indeed, Girl Who Could Sing, a ballad from the new album, dives into that topic. Now the middleman's gone. All the answers died with her, too. She sings about Naomi. Winona is also unable to get answers from Jordan. He died in 2000 before she had the courage to connect with him. But she has since become close with Jordan's son, Michael, her half-brother, whom she reached out to 6 years ago. I'm thrilled to say that it turned out that I have a whole new family, she says. And there's a photo of her and her sister, Ashley, and Michael Simonella. She is in, that's Winona with her mom, Naomi, when she was little. Her biological dad, she never met Charles Jordan, shows him in an undated photo and has wondered a million things about him. And then another photo shows Winona and Ashley and Naomi in 1992. They're all dressed in dark, well, the girls are dressed in dark navy, and Winona has gold on, black tinged with gold. Winona and Naomi sang at the CMT Music Awards on April 11th, 2022, 19 days before Naomi died by suicide. Winona urges people to reach out if they need help. Naomi, Ashley, and Winona's children, Elijah and Grace, in a photo in 2013. Winona says her own challenges as a parent have absolutely given her more grace for Naomi. Elsewhere on The Hard Truth, Winona calls Naomi a mama with no shame. Could Winona have recorded and performed lyrics like those if Naomi were still alive? Yes, she says after taking a few seconds to ponder. I think I would have been more determined. It's my story and it's my feelings. Still, she concedes, I think it would be very painful for her. Very painful. But I also know that she knows me, that I'm so honest and so upfront. In that spirit of honesty, Winona confesses her sister Ashley hasn't heard the album either. At the moment, the siblings aren't connected, she says. We're taking a break, which all families can relate to. She's doing her thing, and I'm doing mine. Winona says there wasn't one specific thing that inspired the album. When Mom died, I went into a dark hole of just wondering, what the heck now? It's been 10 years since I put out a record. One day, inspiration struck while she was talking to Mosier. She told him, I'm somewhere between hell and hallelujah, Winona recalls. I said that and he wrote it down. That line became a part of the lyrics to Broken and Blessed, a song about the ebb and flow of life that Winona says was influenced by Naomi as well as her daughter Grace. Another emotional track, Drive, is about going to visit her daughter in jail. I set a table for two and secretly talk to you until I see you the next time on the outside, Winona sings. Grace has struggled with addiction and has had several brushes with the law over the years, including arrest for possession of methamphetamine, probation violation, and lewd conduct. She has been incarcerated in Virginia since earlier this year after she pleaded guilty to a misdemeanor charge of driving with a suspended or revoked license following an October 2025 arrest. I miss her desperately, Winona says of Grace, who cut off contact a year ago. Around that time, Grace claimed in an interview that she was molested by her stepfather, Winona's second husband, D.R. Roach, when she was a child. She also alleged Winona later forced her to go to therapy with him. After Roach was arrested in 2007 and charged with sexual battery of a minor, Winona filed for divorce. Roach's victim was never publicly identified. While Winona declines to comment on Grace's claim, she says she has two wishes for her daughter, that she'll find healing and that she'd quit blaming me. She adds she's 30. There comes a point when you can't blame anymore. You have to take a look at yourself. When news broke in August that Grace was pregnant and sought a temporary release in July to give birth outside of jail, Wynonna found out along with the rest of the world. "I learned about it on TikTok," she says. "Isn't that crazy? I laid there and I was shocked, just like you would imagine. And I cried and cried and cried and cried." Wynonna, who has custody of Kalia after adopting her, doesn't know what will happen with Grace's other child. "I absolutely know very little," she admits. "This much is clear. Wynonna finds joy in raising Kalia and watching her romp around with her other granddaughter, Hazel, the 2-year-old girl her son, Elijah, a local law enforcement officer, shares with his wife, Haley. They are playing out in the yard, and I'm sitting there having my espresso martini and looking at them going, I'm someone's grandparent. It is so awesome to know that your life continues with these babies." She says, "I'm starting to really come into myself in a way I've never felt before. Tackling the tough topics on the hard truth together deepened the bond between Wynonna and Mosier. I think we fell in love with each other all over again because we had so many subjects that were so real that it forced us to go out on date night and talk about it," says Wynonna. "Communication is everything to me, and that album has brought us together in a way that's so intimate here," she says, pointing to her head. Mosier agrees. "It's actually a pretty romantic little thing," he says. "Those were some pretty joyful, creative moments." With the album's release, Wynonna is exhilarated and terrified all at once, she says. "I feel an awful lot like I'm walking this really thin line that you can only get away with once in your lifetime, and it's because I'm older. I'm just starting to really come into myself in a way that I've never felt before. I just feel this honesty coming that helps me to propel into the next day. I just feel so free." And it shows her with her husband. Photo was taken. She says, "We have a partnership that's just glorious." Photo was taken in 2023. They wed in 2012, but they've known each other for decades through the music scene. And it shows her with her granddaughter, Kalia. Her granddaughter, in a January Instagram post, doesn't show her face, but she has reddish blonde brown hair. "Her granddaughter helps me tap into my spirit more," says Wynonna, who Kalia calls Nani. And up next, Cynthia Erivo, "I Run Toward a Challenge." Shows a photo of the actress. She has her head shaved. That's the only way I've ever seen her. She has earrings from the top of the lobe all the way down to the bottom, and a couple on the inside of the ear, and a nose ring. She says, "I run toward a challenge." Back in concert, her October 15th headlining show is going to be a good night, promises Erivo. In her debut at the historic Hollywood Bowl. To sing in that space is a gift. After wrapping her Wicked era, the star is back with an acclaimed new drama and a Hollywood Bowl concert. Cynthia Erivo knows all too well how to protect her gravity-defying vocals. The London-born actress whose powerhouse voice fueled a neon green Elphaba for a new generation in 2024's Wicked and 2025's Wicked for Good, is preparing to headline at the Hollywood Bowl on October 15th. Her backstage must-haves, always a lot of honey and tea, says the Emmy, Grammy, and Tony winner, and 3-time Oscar nominee, with a laugh. It's a moment that will follow a year of audacious career moves, including the intense one-woman show, Dracula, on London's West End, in which she played 23 characters. "I think I run toward a challenge," says Erivo, 39. Dracula, which wrapped in May, was an athletic test of endurance for the star, who broke out in 2015's Broadway adaptation of The Color Purple. "To prepare, I made my dressing room basically a house, because I was there for more hours of the day than I was at my own home," she says. "I was very meticulous about how to go about it, because I wanted to stay healthy, and I wanted to sustain. I feel very proud of myself for being able to do it." While in the UK, she also ran the London Marathon, her second, crossing the finish line in 3 hours and 21 minutes, as her famous version of Defying Gravity blared from speakers. People were like, "Why did you train for a marathon? Is that not putting yourself through paces?" But actually, it was a way to compartmentalize, she says. In September, she debuted her latest movie, Prima Facie, at the Toronto International Film Festival. It's a courtroom drama about a hotshot barrister renowned for defending men accused of sex crimes. When a romantic encounter with a colleague, played by Daniel Ings, turns into assault, her character finds herself on the other side of the witness stand. The film earned a standing ovation at its premiere. "We don't have very many stories that tell this particular story," says Erivo, of why she took on the difficult subject matter. A U.S. release date has not yet been announced. "I think often we have the story about the scary man that jumps out of the bush, but rarely do we have a story where it's more gray, where it's more complicated, and it's the person that you trust, that you know. I think it's important to see." Her year to come also includes an adaptation of the fantasy bestseller Children of the Blood and Bone in theaters January 15th. She plays Admiral Kea, "Marking the beginning of my villain era," she quipped to Entertainment Weekly. "You just need a nice light sitcom." Next, jokes Ings, sitting beside his co-star as she chats with people in Toronto. "I do," she responds, laughing. In between the Wicked films, Erivo released her second solo album and published reflective stories from her life in the book Simply More, a book for anyone who has been told they're too much. Singing on stage, she says, still grounds her. "It's part of my life that I think I need, not just as a performer, but as a person. The energy and joy and the excitement I get from being able to perform live in front of people is unlike anything else I have ever experienced," says Erivo, who also made a surprise appearance at her Wicked co-star Ariana Grande's August 16th Eternal Sunshine tour stop in London. Need to take a quick break. We're at the halfway point of the hour. And if you just tuned in, you're listening to this week's People Magazine, read by Joanne Seiler. It's coming to you from Mind's Eye. And we're reading about Cynthia Erivo from Wicked. And it's talking about what all she's been doing and what she's got coming up. Cue the Hollywood Bowl, where she first sang in 2021 with the LA Philharmonic Orchestra and later played the lead role in a concert version of Jesus Christ Superstar. Keeping a lid on her emotive voice in rehearsals is key. "I've been teaching myself just to take it easy so that I have enough energy for the actual concert," says Erivo, who teases that she'll have a few surprise guests at her show titled Let Me Sing to You, including one you will know very, very well. On her days off, it's all about simplicity, reading, shopping, taking naps, but mostly the stylish star is feeling content. "There's a lot going on right now, and a lot of it is made up of wish fulfillment and dreams coming true. and others are things that have surprised me, says Arrivo. I am grateful for all of it. And then there's some photos of her. So, okay, let's move on. Haven't heard anything about this lady for quite some time. It's Nicole Brown Simpson. Denise Brown says, and the title is, My Sister Nicole Brown Simpson. I couldn't save her. Breaking the cycle. I said, why don't you just leave him? He's an a-hole, says Denise. I wish I said I understand how hard it is and offered compassion and hope. Denise Brown says, witnessing her siblings suffer at the hands of her husband, O.J. Simpson, and not being able to stop it, inspired her new book. Days after her sister, Nicole Brown Simpson, 35, the former wife of football icon and actor O.J. Simpson, was murdered in Los Angeles on June 12, 1994. Denise Brown told a TV news reporter, My sister was not a battered woman. For years, she had watched as O.J. verbally and at times physically attacked Nicole, and she was firmly convinced he had killed her. Yet Denise couldn't accept that her strong-willed and fun-loving younger sister fit the profile of a powerless abuse victim. That changed when Denise read Nicole's handwritten accounts detailing the full extent of the beatings, body shaming, and manipulation she had endured, which she kept in private journals found under her kitchen sink after her death. I just said, this is impossible, recalls Denise. Why did this become her dirty little secret? The couple in Beverly Hills in 1989 divorced in 1992, but O.J. became a full-blown stalker. Both the sisters had very pretty blonde hair and fair complexion, looks like brown eyes. O.J. was obsessed with Nicole. It's all about power and control. Shocked by the details, Denise says she then dedicated her life to gathering information on domestic violence and traveling the country to speak about it to women at shelters and on college campuses. In her new book, For My Sister Nicole, Love Shouldn't Hurt, she draws on personal history and what she has learned to portray the violent relationship that she believes brutally ended her sister's life. This book was written to save lives, says Denise, 69. I couldn't save Nicole, but I don't want there to be another Nicole. In the fall of 1977, Denise, then a model represented by the Ford agency in Manhattan, took a weekend break to see her sister in upstate New York, where 18-year-old Nicole, who had recently quit her job as a waitress in Los Angeles, had gone to be with her new boyfriend, star Buffalo Bills running back O.J. Simpson. Denise admits she was initially charmed by the handsome athlete. But after watching O.J. play that Sunday, she heard her sister sobbing in a bathroom. O.J. had angrily berated Nicole for giving a mutual male friend a kiss on the cheek. Denise recalls offering to take her sister home with her that weekend to help her out of a bad situation. But Nicole declined. It's fine, Denise. Everything is okay, she recalls her sister saying. She was quite simply madly in love. A couple of years later, the pair were living at O.J.'s mansion in Brentwood, California, when Denise, looking for a lip gloss, found a Polaroid of her sister in a drawer. Her face was battered and one black eye was swollen nearly shut, she writes. Nicole said with a straight face that the photo was a joke made by a makeup artist on one of O.J.'s movies. Life with Nicole. Nicole and I always loved the beach life, Denise writes. growing up in Dana Point, California, Nicole loved horses and tennis. After high school, she met her future husband as a waitress in L.A., formally open to sharing confidences. Nicole became more reserved, Denise writes, and stopped working. Being his girlfriend became her full-time job. After her murder, it came out police had been to the house 8 times before he was arrested. Despite the obvious red flags, Nicole and O.J. were married in 1985 and 8 months later welcomed daughter Sydney. Justin, the couple's son, was born in 1988. It was just a few months later that the Brown family and O.J. traveled to Hawaii to celebrate Christmas. Things went well until the group was at a restaurant, and O.J. exploded in anger after Nicole allowed a gay man at a nearby table to kiss their son's forehead. The next day on the beach, her sister was unusually quiet. Nicole showed up late wearing big sunglasses and a cover-up with long sleeves, Denise writes. Years later, Denise learned from Nicole's journal that O.J. had pummeled her in their oceanfront hotel suite that night, only to show up all smiles the next morning. In another entry, O.J. locked her in a wine cellar for hours, only to beat the S and three hyphens out of her and lock her back up again. As the years passed and her sister's relationship turned increasingly violent, Denise says she repeatedly told Nicole to leave her husband for her own safety. In 1989, Nicole called 911 when O.J. beat and kicked her at the Brentwood Mansion. Days later, she asked Denise to take photos of her, which she kept in a safe deposit box. I said, Nicole, it's time. You've got to get away from this guy. He's dangerous, Denise writes. But Nicole, like other abused women who return to their partner an average of 7 times before leaving for good, didn't take her advice. I do not want to ruin his career. I don't want to trash his reputation, she said. Excuse me. I cannot do that to my children. Can't do it. Nicole's letter to O.J. After her death, Nicole's family found a letter she wrote to her husband, O.J. Simpson, in a pile of papers at her condo. There's excerpts below. I let my guard down. I thought it was finally going to be you and me. You wanted a baby, and I wanted a baby. Then with each pound I gained, you were terrible. You gave me dirty looks, looks of disgust. Said mean things to me at times about my appearance, walked out on me, and lied to me. I remember one day my mother said, he actually thinks you can have a baby and not get fat. There was also that time before Justin, and after a few months, Sydney. I felt really good about how I got back into shape, and we made out. You beat the holy hell out of me, and we lied at the X-ray lab and said I fell off a bike. Remember? I just don't see how our stories compare. I was so bad because I wore sweats and left shoes around and didn't keep a perfect house or comb my hair the way you liked it or had dinner ready at the precise moment you walked through the door. I just don't see how that compares to infidelity, wife beating, verbal abuse. After nearly a decade of turbulence in their marriage, Nicole and O.J. divorced in 1992. As Nicole began dating again, her ex spied on her through the windows of her condo and followed her to a restaurant where she was dining with another man, Denise says. On a late spring morning in 1994, an LAPD officer called the Brown home and told the family that Nicole and her friend, Ron Goldman, had been killed at Nicole's condo. Denise remembers telling the officer, oh my God, O.J. did it. He finally did it. O.J. was acquitted in the 1995 murder trial, but was found responsible for Nicole and Goldman's deaths in a 1997 civil suit. He died of prostate cancer in 2024. More than three decades after losing her sister, Denise says she wishes she had known then what she knows about domestic violence today. I wish I would have had the wherewithal to not say the things that I said, because telling an abused woman what to do and think is being just as bad as their abuser, she says. Instead, she says a confidant should offer hope, compassion, and understanding. Denial plays a huge part in domestic violence, so I truly believe you have to open up that door to communication. Ask what she thinks Nicole would say about her telling her sister's story to the world. Denise says, I hope she'd be proud. I think she would be doing the same thing if the roles were reversed. I really do. And it shows a picture of OJ with Nicole and their two children, Justin and Sydney, in 1994. And then there's a picture of Denise crying in court when she was testifying about her sister's abuse. If you are experiencing domestic violence, call the National Domestic Violence Hotline at 1-800-799-7233 or go to thehotline.org. Next up, LL Cool J has no finish line. A knockout career. Acting is still a way for people to discover me as an artist in all the facets, says LL in a photo taken in 1986. He's wearing a red bucket hat and has a huge silver ring that says James on it, maybe. The hip-hop great returns to NCIS with a new spinoff and shows no signs of slowing down. Dreams don't have deadlines. After spending four decades in the spotlight as a rapper and actor, the man born James Todd Smith and known worldwide as LL Cool J can be hard to ignore, especially in his hometown. There are certain places in New York that people just know me. It totally depends on the neighborhood, LL says before letting out a big laugh. It can go from the Invisible Man to Elvis. He's parlayed his success on screen into more gigs, like hosting the Grammy Awards five times and the competition show Lip Sync Battle for five seasons. While he's focused on his spinoff, at the moment, the 2021 Rock and Roll Hall of Fame inductee still performs as a rapper and has no intention of stopping. I want to keep creating things I think are fun. Keep doing things that move me. Keep touching the people in various ways. Off screen and on screen, he's as focused as making sure his relationships thrive. He shares four children and four grandchildren with his wife of 31 years, Simone Smith, and he says the secret to a successful work-life balance is prioritizing. I don't care how busy you are. I don't care how successful you are. People make time for what they choose to make time for, he says, whether it's a five-minute phone call, 20-minute conversation, or an event. I try to be there to the best of my ability. Clearly, he's made a big impression on his grandson, who's particularly fond of a 1987 LL rap classic. The little man runs around the house. He's got his shirt off singing, I'm bad, he says with a laugh. It's like, how do you even find this song? As for how he and Simone, whom he met as a teenager in 1987, keep their love alive, he says. You got to be on your own personal mission. And you got to understand that people aren't perfect. Beyond that, you got to make sure that whatever the situation is, you're going after your dreams. And if LL has learned anything from his enduring TV and music success, it's this. Dreams don't have deadlines, he says. I think the goal is to maximize your potential on Earth. That's why we're here. There is no finish line. It really is a journey. And it shows some photos also with Scott Kahn. James was his father. Okay. Up next, her husband and son died in the explosion of the Titan. Implosion, excuse me. They really were not just victims. Holding them tight, Christine at home in Surrey, UK in May, feels Shahzada and Suleiman before boarding the Titan in 2023 whenever she's near the water. Christine Daywood was meant to join the doomed trip. Now she opens up about what she saw and what she wants the world to remember about Shahzada and Suleiman. On a late summer morning, Christine Daywood beckons her Bernese mountain dog, Stig, to move aside for a visitor to her home on a quiet street in the leafy southwestern suburbs of London. She takes her seat in the front room and looks across at the portrait of her and late husband, Shahzada Daywood, from their wedding. "I used to be blonde," she recalls as she opens up about her spouse and their son, two victims in a notorious tragedy that Christine says reduced them to media fodder. She wants the full story out and told. There were 48 years of Shahzada before he passed away. Like every day, Christine is remembering the successful businessman and their 19-year-old son, Suleiman, who died on June 18, 2023, when the faulty Titan submersible, in which they were traveling to see the Titanic, imploded less than 1,000 meters from the shipwreck. Now Christine, a 51-year-old psychologist, has written a memoir chronicling the hour-by-hour roller coaster she and daughter Alina endured 3 years ago. The pair were unwitting spectators to the Titan's doomed final dive in the Atlantic Ocean. But 96 hours is about more than just grief for what's been lost. The book is a love story, a love letter almost, Christine says. There is more to them than the headlines. And it shows a picture of the Titan. Those on the Titan support ship felt powerless to do anything other than hope and wait after the sub seemingly vanished. Christine says it was not about staying calm. It was like, I can't afford to lose my mind. 4 days later, debris from the sub was found. Unlike others, the Daywood family decided not to sue. Says Christine, what would I gain apart from more heartache? Her romance with Shahzada began in 2000 when the young woman from the picture-perfect mountains of Bavaria met the tycoon of a Pakistani conglomerate.

Alina was born in 2006. Like his father, Suleman was kind and curious, Christine says. In 2012, the family's intrigued with the Titanic inspired a visit to an exhibit in Singapore. It made a huge impression on Suleman, Christine says. When they heard of Ocean Gate's offer to see the ship itself, they jumped. Christine was reassured by the presence of famed guide P.H. Nargiolet, known as Mr. Titanic, and insists there were no clues to the company's mistakes. They were really convincing. Christine had meant to be on the Titan, but gave up her spot to her son, who brought along a Rubik's Cube that he planned to complete at the bottom of the ocean. Over the following 4 days, Christine was both haunted by and hopeful at the idea that they were still alive, but stuck down below in total darkness with 96 hours of oxygen. That was the hardest part. Are they panicking? Are they scared? She says. Almost immediately, news outlets descended from around the world, and much of the coverage focused on the wealth and status of the passengers. Some people think that if you have money, you don't have any problems, or you're not allowed to feel or grieve, Christine says. But I stayed away from that. And it shows a photo of Suleman. When they met in college, Shahzada intrigued me, says Christine. And it showed them at their 2002 wedding in Pakistan. It was his eyes and smile. He was so genuine. And she looks so pretty, and they're so young there. Shahzada and Suleman shared a spirit of curiosity, says Christine. Shows him in Scotland in 2021. He and his dad were very close. Surviving Bond, Christine is protective of daughter Aline. I don't want her life being defined by that. When word finally came of their end in an implosion, I was just grateful they didn't suffer, Christine says. They were happy one moment and the next they were gone. Later, some remains were returned to her and buried in the UK. In the months after, Christine began recording her thoughts on long walks and journaling, cathartic experiences that led to her book. She even trekked 400 miles to Glasgow, where Suleman attended the University of Strathclyde. Every time I am near the ocean, she says, I say hello to them. As Christine steps outside to sample some ripe raspberries in her garden, she discusses a new goal, creating a grief and trauma center in the UK called Pathway of Light. Clients will be supported by a foundation in Shahzada's and Suleman's names. I am not fond of the phrase moving on. I just want to move forward, she says. I'm looking to that new chapter because they would have wanted to help others. Heading to Scoop, and we'll do some little sides. Inside Dolly Parton's estate, states chilling allegations against her nephew. Shows a beautiful photo of Dolly, and then text messages he allegedly sent to Dolly Parton's business associates, shared in court docs, and shows Parton in 2022. Seaver announced her death to the world in an August 25th video. In the months since Dolly Parton's August 25th death, the country legend has been honored everywhere from the Emmy Awards to Buckingham Palace as someone who shunned drama and embraced love and kindness. But behind the scenes, a very un-Parton-like scandal was brewing. On September 22nd, her nephew and longtime head of security, Brian Seaver, was hit with a shocking lawsuit and temporary restraining order filed by Parton's estate amid allegations that he'd made chilling extortionary threats invoking his military background and prompted the resignation of multiple employees. Seaver

0: 49, the son apart, and sister Cassie, 75, denied the allegations in a statement to ABC News, saying the threatening comments shared in court filings were taken out of context in conversation with Parton's longtime manager, Danny Nozell. Though Parton handpicked Seaver to announce her death, he was fired in mid-September as the head of security of her properties after more than 20 years because of his alleged threats. "I've never threatened anyone. They are my friends and my brothers and colleagues," said Seaver, who called the restraining order a publicity stunt. Still, the legal battle has rocked Nashville. The news around Brian is shocking and a gut punch to a grieving city. "We just had our first 925 day in her honor, and it was like a citywide memorial for her," a source says of honoring the 9-to-5 singer. "That anyone would want to abuse her memory or take advantage of a family and community in grief is despicable and the antithesis of everything Dolly stood for." Before her death at age 80, Parton set up She's Alive LLC, or SAL, a company operated by Nozell and dedicated to posthumously protecting her professional property and business interests. She's Alive claimed in Nashville court filings that Seaver had made threats of real-world violence to staff members and legal advisors, describing himself as a killer and an international arms dealer and mercenary seeking vengeance for his family, and had allegedly harassed Parton's trust and the state's attorney with threats so ominous that she quit. Seaver sought to extract money from Sal and Dolly Parton's trust through an obscene, deliberate, and escalating campaign of threats, a court filing reads. His goal was to cause fear and chaos to extort money for his personal gain. In his statement, Seaver said that his killer comment was misconstrued. Dolly called me her killer. It was a joke we used around her camp, he said. I was her baby boy ninja, said Danny Nozell. Took that text out of context to someone. Imagine that I was threatening him. He's always called me the killer. Sal is asking the court to prevent Seaver from interfering with business and for damages to be determined at trial. A hearing is set for October 7th. Stella and Frieda Parton, two of Dolly's six surviving siblings, defended Seaver in Facebook statements, both insisting all was well within their extended family. "We are still intact and moving forward," Stella wrote on September 24th. "Regardless of what you may have seen, we are all doing what you would be doing under the same circumstances." Frieda, 69, was more blunt. "There is no feud within her family. No one among the Parton Owens family is fighting over Dolly's estate," she wrote on September 23rd. "We all love Brian." And let's see what else we have here that's kind of quick because we're getting close to running out of time. A new music queen has arrived. Country star Ella Langley's Choosing Texas is now the longest-running Billboard Hot 100 number one after spending 23 weeks atop the chart. Of dethroning Mariah Carey's All I Want for Christmas Is You, Langley, 27, said, "It's changing my life. See which number ones have had the most staying power." And it, of course, shows Mariah Carey with her All I Want for Christmas. Lil has Nas X featuring Billy Ray Cyrus, 19 weeks, Old Town Road. Shaboozy is a bar song, Tipsy. Morgan Whalen, Last Night. Despacito, Lou Fonzie, and Daddy Yankee featuring Justin Bieber. 16 weeks, says Despacito. Mariah Carey and Boys to Men's One Sweet Day. just about out of time. I'm sorry. Time went pretty fast today. Anyway, that's been a lot to cover today. I hope you've enjoyed listening to this week's People Magazine and the state that we did today, Kentucky. And I hope you'll join me again next week as we continue this. Have a great week. Enjoy this few warm days we've got. I think it's probably going to get much cooler. You take care, and thank you so much for joining me every week.
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2: 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This is Guideposts, and I'm your reader, Leanne Mensing, with the audio reading service at the Allen County Public Library in Fort Wayne, Indiana. Today, I will be reading from the September-October issue of Guideposts, and beginning with our first article, The Game Changer in the Comfort and Reassurance Area, A Mother's Worry, A Daughter's Resilience, and A Lesson in What Really Matters, by Jen Gentlesk of Haddon Township, New Jersey. Big game today. Arrived by 3 p.m. The text from my daughter's soccer coach lit up my phone that September morning. Grace was a senior captain on the high school girls' soccer team, and this was their first game of the season. Normally, she'd be counting down the hours till game time. But today, she wouldn't be on the field. She'd be at physical therapy. She glanced at my phone on the counter and saw the text. I'll meet you at the field at halftime, she said, after my appointment. You sure? I asked. It wouldn't be too hard for you to watch? I want to be there for my teammates, she said, heading out the door to school. My heart ached for her. Last fall, Grace had been tackled illegally by the opposing team's goalie during an intense 0-0 game when she was going for a goal. No, I shouted as she crumpled to the ground. My husband, Anthony, and I looked at each other in shock. The trainer told us to take her to the walk-in orthopedic clinic right away. The diagnosis? An O'Donohue triad injury. Her anterior cruciate ligament, the MCL, and the medial meniscus, ACL and MCL were both badly damaged. From there, it was a blur of physical therapy, then surgery, then more physical therapy. She was running and doing drills now, but wouldn't be cleared for contact until mid-October, barely in time to play the last few games of her high school career. It brought me such joy to watch her weave her way down a soccer field. I'd counted on having 4 more years of that. But the college coaches who'd been scouting her injury all said the same thing. Quote, talk to me when you're back playing and we'll see. Unquote. College applications, scholarships, all our carefully laid out plans were in limbo. Soccer was a huge part of Grace's identity. Our younger daughter and son also did sports, but Grace was different. She pushed us to let her do more. She was on the school team and a year-round club team. God, what now? I asked. Will Grace be lost without soccer? Then another question. Will I? I'd been a varsity athlete in high school, though not nearly as good as Grace, and I would have been devastated to miss out on my senior season. Maybe that's why this was so hard for me. That afternoon, we watched the second half of her team season opener. She sat with her teammates. I stood on the opposite side of the field. It hurt to think how far she'd come, only to have it taken away. During back-to-school night of her freshman year, the same day as the game in which she'd scored several goals, Anthony and I had felt like celebrities as everyone passing us in the halls congratulated us on her performance. After years of early mornings, late nights, and weekends spent at soccer fields, Grace's success seemed like the payoff. Now I wondered what the point of it all was. That night I sat in our little storage room and pulled out photos from Grace's early days of soccer which were tossed haphazardly in a bin with other mementos. If nothing else, at least I'd be ready for her senior slideshow. My hand fell on a piece of paper with a short poem typed on it, The Loneliness of Injury. But Grace wasn't the author. My husband had written it during his senior year of high school. Anthony was a football star, and it was the only poem he'd ever written. It was about tearing his ACL during junior year. How hard it was to watch the game go on without him. We'd been high school sweethearts, and after reading that poem back then, I thought back, he's not just a cute football player who lives across the street. He has depth. I could almost hear God tell me, injuries reveal depth. I was sitting there, a soccer photo spread around me, when the door suddenly opened. I was wondering where you went, Grace said. Where are you going? What are you doing? Just reminiscing. I held up a picture of her and her friend, Ava, high-fiving during a game in third grade. Grace smiled, but I could tell her mind was on something else. I've been researching, and I found a sports trainer who can help me get fully ready to play again. Here's his name, she said, showing me her notebook. I don't know if insurance will cover it, but I can help pay with my babysitting money. Sure, let me look at it, I said. I'm going out for ice cream with my friends, she said. Love you. She left me sitting among the memories. I looked at her notebook. Grace had taken such thorough notes, attacking her injury rehab with the same intensity she brought to the soccer field. I thought of her sleeping on the couch for a week after surgery, her leg in a machine that continuously moved it to reduce stiffness. She had persevered without complaint. I thought of her now, supporting her teammates from the sidelines and working harder than ever just to try to get back on the field. She wasn't wallowing the way I was. She had accepted her injury and was moving forward. Grace had depth, wisdom, strength. I was the one who'd lost sight of what was important. Part of me still tied self-worth to achievements, trophies, titles, accolades. Growing up, my family was big into sports. My parents were competitive tennis players and coached in our town softball league. In high school, I played tennis and was the starting pitcher on the varsity softball team. It made me feel accomplished. That feeling was reinforced in college when I rode lightweight crew and won a national championship. Did it really matter if Grace was a star? If she played college soccer? If she was written up in the paper or got a trophy? Those things were fun, but in the end, what mattered was who she was when those things were stripped away. 2 months later, Grace played in her first game since her injury. Family, friends, and teammates held up posters that said, Welcome back, G. She scored the game-winning goal, and her teammates dumped a cooler of water on her head. Their season ended in the sectional finals. Grace returned to her club team, but after almost tearing her ACL again, she took the spring off from soccer and learned how to throw the javelin with the track team instead. I love trying something new, she told me. On weekends, instead of running off to soccer tournaments, she invited her friends to the house. She spent more time with her brother and sister, and us parents, lingering after dinner because she wasn't hurrying to practice every night. 5 years later, those are memories I cherish. Memories just as precious to me as the ones on the soccer field. Grace is still Grace without soccer, bringing joy to our lives just by being herself. I'm grateful she understood that better and sooner than I did. Her mother. Following up in the family room, Grace graduated from Villanova University in May and is working at Yale as a neuroscience researcher, says her mom, Jen. She'll be there for 2 years, then attend medical school. It was Grace's soccer injury that set her on her career path. After what she went through, she told me she could see herself doing orthopedic surgery or working with athletes in some capacity. Jen and her husband, Anthony, enjoy spending time with Grace and their two younger children, Genevieve and Joseph. These days, it's hard to get everyone on the same schedule, let alone home at the same time, Jen says. But we love talking and laughing over a good meal. Anthony, who runs Anemo, a health food restaurant in Haddonfield, New Jersey, is a fantastic cook. The family also likes traveling together. We've had some fun trips, says Jen. We've explored several national parks, including Arcadia, Glacier, Yellowstone, and Grand Teton. All is well. My tech Sabbath. My devices were constantly interrupting me. How could I find some quiet time for myself? By Gloria Joyce of Willow Grove, Pennsylvania. I was enjoying breakfast at a favorite bakery with my friend Sarah on a Saturday morning when an all-too-familiar ping on my phone interrupted our conversation. I suppose I could ignore it, I thought. Right. When did I ever do that? My thumb was already twitching. I stole a peek at the screen, and it was Matt, my husband, reminding me about an item we needed from the grocery. Hardly an emergency. Sorry, I said, turning my attention back to Sarah. I just had to check. No problem, she said. I do the same thing. It's like we can't escape. I know. All day long, I feel like this thing is literally attached to me. I got so annoyed the other day, I threw my phone across the room, Sarah said. Matt hadn't meant to disturb me, but now I felt edgy, as if the ping was a tap on the shoulder, reminding me that I had things to do. No time to linger over breakfast. As if my phone was my taskmaster, even on Saturday. Could I ever truly be present at anything I did with one eye always on my phone? Technology was supposed to make life easier, more manageable. But it often made me feel unfocused, pulled in multiple directions. Something had to give. So before hitting the grocery, I detoured to the library and thumbed through several books on the subject of technology and life balance. But none of them seemed to fit my situation. I wasn't addicted to my devices. I was a wife, a mother of two, a caregiver for aging parents, a freelance writer, and an after-school helper at our parish school. These commitments felt like the spokes on a wheel, with me at the center with my phone. I wasn't seeking to be free of my responsibilities. In truth, they were blessings. It just seemed as if technology itself was overwhelming me. At home, I found my younger daughter, Anna, 17, at the kitchen table completing her reading of Exodus for her religion class. I don't get the Israelites, she said, snapping her Bible closed. They kept falling into idol worship. Moses was standing right in front of them, saying how to break the cycle, and they still danced around Aaron's golden calf. They were a mess, she said. I think the point for us is to learn from their example, I said. They were God's chosen people. I was about to say more when my phone rang. Someone from church. Hold on, I've got to take this, I said. 15 minutes later, I hung up, frustrated anew. There was no point trying to restart my conversation with Anna. I thought about the Israelites and how easy it was to point fingers at them. Had all this tech become our modern idol worship, I wondered? Is the smartphone our golden calf? The next morning, I grabbed my prayer journal and Bible. Opening to Exodus, I read the account and saw myself in nearly every verse. Stubborn, making excuses, You shall have no other gods before me. Was I failing at the very first commandment? I opened my journal and wrote my prayer for the day. Lord, I don't want to repeat the mistakes of the Israelites. I want to put you first. Please help me put technology in its rightful place as a tool and not an idol. I realized I needed a plan. I wanted to set aside a significant block of time to be free of all my devices. Yet the very idea of not being connected suddenly made me anxious. I wanted to trust God to handle things when I logged off, but could I? I was so used to being the center of that wheel, all those spokes leaning back to me. Finally, I decided to designate Sunday as my no-tech day. I will keep God's day holy by turning off my phone and laptop each Sunday, I wrote in my prayer journal. I shifted my writing routine from Sunday to weeknights, which freed me from the keyboard. Still, I couldn't just live as a tech nun. I had commitments. I checked in with my sister, who agreed to be on call if our parents needed anything. Otherwise, I vowed to power down on Saturday evening and keep my devices darkened until Monday morning. Sunday morning, I felt none of the inner peace and connection I'd hoped for. I wandered about the house feeling as if I'd misplaced something, adrift. What if people were texting or emailing me? Was I being rude? I hadn't sent out a general announcement, hadn't sent up a, quote, out-of-office type reply. Matt found me sitting on our bed wrestling with my dilemma. You mind if I invite a few people over for the game after church today, he asked. I quickly agreed, eager for the distraction. We ordered in a few pizzas and enjoyed an afternoon with friends, cheering on the Eagles and laughing. I was totally in the moment, spontaneous. I hadn't worried once about missing a text or an email. We decided to host games for the rest of the season. Normally, I would have felt I didn't have the time, but now the day seemed completely open for me. A mental shift that surprised me. Feeling encouraged, I decided to move forward into another area where I struggled mightily, bedtime. When our girls were tweens and we allowed them their first phones, Matt and I had a strict no-bedroom rule. Their phones, and ours, to set a good example, were left to charge downstairs while we slept. There was no reason why a cell phone should be in the bedroom. Yet easier said than done. One night, my mom had a bad fall in her apartment. Even though my stepdad was able to reach me via our landline to let me know he was taking her to the ER, I justified keeping my cell phone in the bedroom on subsequent nights while Mom was recovering. And after she took another fall, though she recovered, my phone earned a permanent place on my nightstand. I fell into the habit of scrolling aimlessly well past bedtime instead of drifting off with a book. Something about the phone stimulated me, its electric glow the opposite of reading from a page. Celebrity gossip, games, window shopping. Awake in the wee hours most nights, I became chronically exhausted. Now I tried again to banish my phone from my bedroom. I didn't make it two nights. I worried so much about missing an emergency call or a text that I lay awake anyway. Lord, let me figure this out. I am more stressed than ever. I was ready to go back to just Sundays when my older daughter, Cassidy, 19, came home from college one weekend. She and her sister chatted at the dining room table. Anna was struggling with time management with her increased course load and extracurriculars. I set a timer on certain apps so I don't lose time doom-scrolling, Cassidy said. There's also a Do Not Disturb feature you could use. I turn that on when I'm in class or writing papers so I can focus. There's a bedtime mode, too. That's the best. A light went on for me, an old-fashioned light. I'd fought this fight like it was all or nothing, me against a golden idol of technology. Yet there were small, incremental things that could help me, things actually built into the technology that Cassidy was using to help modulate her dependence on tech. Could you show me? I asked her. I learned how to set blocks of time throughout my week when I was free on my phone and could concentrate on important and too often neglected parts of my life, such as my in-person friendships, quiet contemplation, and uninterrupted prayer time. Matt and I committed to phone-free time when we could concentrate on each other. No more, wait, I gotta take this. My new digital parameters gave me strength and still kept me available to those who needed me. The amount of time I gained back in my days and nights was amazing. I was more productive, better rested, and benefiting from deeper clarity of thought. Spending less time at the beck and call of my phone made me feel even more grateful for my family and friends for the life I was living. I journaled more, thanking and praising God. My devotional time felt more intentional, less rushed. Without interruptions, my mind didn't always sense the need to leap ahead to the next task in my day. Technology is here to stay, but it doesn't have to be my idol or my master. I can depend on my devices without becoming dependent. At the center of my wheel is now God, all spokes leading to Him. A few months later, on a beautiful Saturday, I met Sarah again for breakfast at our little cafe. My phone was in my purse on do not disturb mode. I'm letting the Lord take my calls, I joked. I'm getting a refill of tea, then I want you to tell me what you've been up to. And I've got all weekend. Or, better still, all morning. And on the upside. God is great, not just because nothing is too big, but also because nothing is too small, says Mark Batterson, pastor and author. That's my source of strength and determination and purpose, really. Anything you do in life is going to require that undying faith in yourself and the belief that you can conquer anything, says Stephen Curry, basketball legend, on Philippians 4:13, the Bible verse he writes on all his shoes. It's hard to continually obsess over what you don't like about yourself when you're constantly thinking about what you love about God. From Ruth Chow Simons, author. This has been Guideposts with your reader, Leanne Mensing. It's all the time we have for today. I hope you have enjoyed today's reading from the audio reading service at the Allen County Public Library. Thank you for listening.
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1: And I'm Pete Torpy.
2: Maybe tricky, yes. It's more involved, and you keep the rules in mind, and then you apply the context. Right, the panning and the pitch and the volume. As long as you know that, and with a little bit of context, you are able to determine what you're looking at, which is exactly like a sighted person.
1: And it may take a little bit of practice, but today we'll learn about how you can use your hearing to kind of see the world around you.
0: Technology called the voice converts camera views into distinct audio signals. We'll talk with the creator and developer, Peter Meyer, and with two experienced users, Pranav Lal and Jacob Kruger, about how the voice can be used to assist blind users with tasks and navigation. But first, for our tip of the week. This week's tip comes from Pranav Lal, who you just heard, with some follow-up from Peter Meyer and Jacob Kruger.
2: In the voice, we also have a feature now which allows you to perceive depth. So you switch it on, and basically what happens is the volume, instead of showing you brightness, shows you depth. So if you wanted a really fancy obstacle detector, you could use the voice in that fashion as well.
3: Nowadays, it's part of the voice for Android. So nearby things sound louder.
0: Does that mean that you have enough confidence in it that you think it's safe to use for navigation, or do you still use a white cane or a guide dog in addition?
3: Always keep using the cane and guide dog, period.
4: Safety first. And the same thing comes with the VOS. You're not always going, even a sighted person will stumble over things that they didn't quite catch sight of.
5: 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Success. Success. Success. Success.
1: Today we're going to learn more about the VOICE device, which we talked about in several previous episodes, but there's been a lot of progress since, and we have three people with us to talk about it today who have partnered to make this a reality. Maybe we can start off by Pranav having you introduce yourself, since you were the last one we talked to about this project.
2: I am Pranav Lal from India, and I am primarily a user of the voice. I've been a user since almost, the late 90s, perhaps. And I have done some interesting work recently, along with Peter and Jacob, in getting depth perception into the voice, which we'll talk about.
1: And Peter, tell us who you are and where you're from.
3: I'm Peter Meyer, and I'm from the Netherlands, and I'm the inventor and developer of the voice, and that's an activity that has been going on for quite some years.
1: And Jacob?
4: I'm Jacob Kruger from South Africa. What's with my one online persona or nickname is the Blind Biker, because yes, among other things, I used the VOICE to help me with a motorcycle track ride back in 2018, but I got to know it through email. I got all the Peter Meyer around about 2008, 2009, started on the Nokia phones, and yeah, the VOICE was one of the primary reasons I switched over to Android when the time came, because I love to experiment and I do everything, anything and everything with technology like this.
0: So for anybody who wasn't paying attention, among us, we're on four different continents, with Pranav in India, Peter in the Netherlands, Jacob in South Africa, and me and the other Peter in the United States. But somehow we all figured out the time zones and we're making this work.
1: So considering everybody's all over the world, how did you guys get together to work on this project together?
3: the internet, right? Since the 90s, the internet became widely available to everybody. And soon after, screen readers became available to blind people such that they could access the internet, browse web pages and so on and so forth. So that's how we can cooperate and work together in a very efficient way.
1: And so, Peter, were you the original person who came up with the concept of this device?
3: Yeah, basically. There were precursors, but I was the first one who made it, let's say, rather mature. And it all started with a special purpose computer that I had to design at the time because PCs were not nearly fast enough. And I did so as a kind of side project, along with my study in physics at Delft University of Technology. And that started in 1983. In the 90s, I further developed the hardware because no manufacturer wanted to take this into production. And by the end of the 90s, 1998, I made the first Windows version of the voice available such that blind people could download it from my web page and try it for themselves on their own PCs, preferably on the laptops.
0: So can you describe what's special about VOICE or voice?
3: It is a very general way of conveying images into via sound while preserving a lot of visual information. The result is relatively low resolution and grayscale, but if you look at computer reconstructions from the soundscapes generated by the voice, then sight people can easily recognize the main things like chairs and tables or whatever is in the camera view.
0: And presumably this works at pretty high speeds because, Jacob, on a motorcycle, you were probably going faster than you could walk?
4: Yes, but I was taking it easy. No, sorry, I was just saying I wasn't rushing. Safety first.
3: There is a trade-off to be made in conveying sufficient visual information in sound while also keeping up with changes in the visual environment. So by default, the voice gives you one image per second. And like Jacob indicated, that's not fast enough for normal traffic purposes, but it's fast enough for, let's say, ambulatory vision, walking around in your house or on the street and things like that. But playing tennis, for instance, that is out of the question because the ball moves way too fast.
0: And it's small.
4: You could still find the tennis ball lying on the tennis court quite easily with a VOIC. Size doesn't matter in that context because of zoom and a couple of other things you can tweak with the settings on the fly, but the speed, it would be in and out of the frame before you'd really heard it.
1: Peter, what was your motivation for getting involved and coming up with this idea?
3: Oh, well, the original motivation was that I was studying physics and it was clear that digital technology was going to be important, but it was not part of our curriculum. So I then did a course on digital technologies, simple clocks and counters and stuff, but it was a bit simple. So then I started brainstorming. What could I use digital technology for that is new and potentially useful for people? And that brainstorming resulted in the idea of converting images into sound because it would require a lot of compute that was not yet available on PCs in those days, in 1983. And that is what it all got started. So it's not because I had a blind relative or something like that.
0: Oh, so you're sighted?
3: I'm sighted, yes.
0: But Pranav and Jacob are both blind.
3: Right. Jacob is late blind and Pranav is congenitally blind.
1: And what is it you do now?
3: I've always done the voice as a side activity. So I've worked for 20 years at Philips Research and then at NXP Semiconductors, next 7 years at a medical startup, but always running the voice as a kind of hobby, if you will.
1: So tell us how you managed to translate the two or three-dimensional images in the world into sounds that can convey that image to a blind person.
3: So we had to think of a trick because the eye is a high resolution, but the ears have a high temporal resolution. So the trick is to sort of distribute an image in time, and we do so by scanning an image from left to right while associating elevation with pitch and brightness with loudness. And those few rules sound rather abstract, but if you think of a simple example like a rising bright line on a dark background, then it's simply a rising tone, like weep, weep, repeating every second. And the falling line will be something like eeyoop, eeyoop.
1: And what would that indicate?
3: It would indicate a rising line, which may be the railing of a staircase or the edge of something else, anything in your environment which is visually equivalent to a line or an edge.
0: Let's listen to some examples of how this works. As they described, when the stereo effect pans from left to right, that represents the image going from left to right. And as the pitch of the notes go up or down, that indicates the height of whatever you're looking at. This first example is a horizontal line plus a diagonal line. And what it'll sound like is a constant pitch tone representing the horizontal line and a rising in pitch tone representing the diagonal line as we sweep from left to right. And you should be able to hear that starting on your left side and going to your right side. That went by pretty fast. Let's listen to that again. This next example represents two horizontal lines, but separated up and down. So you should hear two distinct tones, one at a higher pitch than the other, and both of them going from left to right as we look at the image from left to right and we hear the image from left to right. So let's listen to that. And again, this example is a little bit different. It's supposed to represent a picket fence. And as we pan from left to right, you should be able to hear six individual vertical fence posts. The vertical elements sound like white noise because each is comprised of many different heights, with each height represented by a different frequency or tone. So that's a lot of frequencies at once, and to our ears, it just sounds like loud noise. And let's repeat that one as well. If you think you're getting the hang of this, the next example is somewhat more complicated, and we pulled all of these examples off of the Seeing with Sound website, so thank you to the people who put them there. And this next one is a photo of Saturn with its prominent rings on a diagonal rising from the bottom left of the photo to the top right, and then, of course, a large sphere in the middle representing the planet itself. So give it a try. See if you can understand this audio representation. And if you can, maybe you're ready to try seeing where the door is in your room. And again, see if you can recognize it this time. And that's basically how the voice system works. It converts a visible image into an auditory image. And with a little training, you can recognize what you're hearing. So you're the developer, Peter. You've been listening to this thing for decades. How long do Pranav and Jacob figure it took them to get sufficiently comfortable with hearing these sounds that they could actually identify where objects were?
3: Oh, you would have to ask them, because they have been using the voice for various purposes for about 2 decades, I think. But as with most complex skills, simple things are simple and the more complex things are really hard. Let's say finding a bright window is really easy. Finding a bright object somewhere is also easy. But recognizing general object shapes, chairs come in various shapes and colors and that you can view from many different angles, that's really, really hard. So I'd rather let Pranav and Jacob comment on this.
2: You know, it depends on what you're doing. How long did it take? I think it's a continuous learning exercise. You always have new scenes to look at. How long does it take you? It depends on what you want to do. If you want to walk around your office, maybe a week of not constant usage, but at least an hour to 2 hours every day. And this is purely for someone like me. Do you want to see the lights in your house? You can do it the same day. You want to see how, you know, what spoons, forks, that sort of stuff looks like. You can do it the same day. So it depends on the task.
1: So it sounds like a lot of this is based on context. It's probably easier to work in environments that you're used to being in or that you're in a lot. But if you go to a new location or a new environment, it would be very tricky to figure out what's going on until you have some experience there.
2: Maybe tricky, yes. It's more involved, and you keep the rules in mind, and then you apply the context, right? The panning and the pitch and the volume. As long as you know that, and with a little bit of context, you are able to determine what you're looking at, which is exactly like a sighted person does. I mean, what would you do, assuming we did have sight? You go to a new place, you're doing the same thing.
1: Right. You're learning what everything means around you. And Jacob, has your experience been reasonably similar to that?
4: Somewhat. The only real difference, I suppose, is that because I'm late blind, I've been about 20 years, I used to have what they call a photographic memory in my sighted days, and I do that with a VOS. I'm permanently visualizing things. And with or without the VOIC, but the moment I turn the VOIC on, let's say, I start visualizing the shapes immediately. But it also comes down to, I'm going to bring up one of Peter's own allegories or metaphors, whatever you want to call it. He talks about it as learning a new language, because that's what it more or less is. You're learning a different form of interpretation of your environment. So what the guys are talking about, you know, they are... Peter's put together formal training patterns. They were built into the Windows version of the software. But we also have things that we've, I suppose, figured out over the years, ways to train yourself in your own controlled environment. And what I always refer to is it becomes almost subconscious. You know, you might pause and listen to the sounds subconsciously to where, what, how, what am I hearing? But a lot of the time, when you've been using it for a while, you aren't consciously or directly paying attention to the soundscapes, but you're noticing things that have come into your environment almost automatically because your brain training is the one other term that gets used by neurologists, etc.
1: Is this something that you would use for a good fraction of the day or just use for specific tasks, looking for an object, for example?
4: For myself, I'd use it for moving around and looking for objects. So even in front of the computer, I don't need it. I use normal screen readers and that sort of thing. But if I was going to be moving around an environment where there are edges, obstacles, landmarks, etc., you could use it there. And I've also used it for forms of sightseeing. And so as Pranav, we teach their own, I suppose. But I use it to pick up details and then ask sighted people or other pieces of software about what's that over there. And they didn't even notice it. And I'm just the blind guy asking them about it. But that's how it works.
0: So that's interesting. You said you can actually query the software about the image that you're listening to?
4: I don't know, Peter, if you want to jump in here, because this is one of the tweaks we've figured out more recently.
3: Yes and no. That's one of the recent developments that I've been working on together with Jacob and Pranav, that until, let's say, a year ago, you had these very complex soundscapes and you could only ask a sighted person that is nearby, what is this or that, like Jacob indicated. But recently, AI models have become so powerful that you can ask, let's say, Google Gemini Live or ChatGPT

0: technology.
1: So maybe this is a good time to describe the physical device that you need to have on your head while you're using voice, because it sounds like now it needs a microphone in addition to speakers and cameras
0: and a processing unit. So tell us about the platform and how it works.
2: There are multiple options. Many people start with their smartphone. That is the voice for Android, which obviously runs on Android phones. And not many people have smart glasses, for instance, because these are costly and not that popular yet. Ideally, we want to have the voice running on smart glasses, because then it will track the movements of your head and you'll always have a description of whatever is in front of you, in front of your head in the line of sight. So people either use smartphones or smart glasses, or some people may still be using PCs, but then you are limited in your mobility, because walking around with a laptop on your back and with a webcam connected to it is rather awkward. But that's how we started a few decades ago.
0: You apparently have at least Android versions of this system, and people can either use it through their phone's camera or through something like their Meta glasses?
2: That's right. There's a native Android version of the voice, but there's also a so-called web app. And the nice thing of that is that it is completely platform independent. So it runs on both Android devices, but also on the iPhone, for instance, in the Safari browser. So it runs on any platform with a modern browser. So that makes it very generally applicable. It also works on certain Raspberry Pi devices with a connected camera, and it runs on PCs running Windows or Linux. It runs on basically everything.
0: So, Jacob, you use several variants of the voice. Maybe you can tell us the different variants you've worked with.
3: Okay, well, it depends on the context and where, when, and how. I support the Android platform more than anything else. And what I was using for a while was just a smallish Android handset that's more or less size big enough to tape it onto the back of my hand. And I was using the back camera of that phone then, because it was literally strapped on the back of my hand, which meant it wasn't getting in the way and wasn't interfering, but it was a very low-end device. What I have now is I have two different setups, and this is also one of the more recent things we've been playing around with. Based on sources that Peter found out for me, I have a wired pair of smart glasses, not really smart glasses in that context, but I'd say they're more for the people that want to be influencers. So they're camera video recording glasses, but they count as wireless webcams when you connect them to devices, and therefore I can plug it into my Android handset and run the video I see looking off that camera. But it is a pair of sporty-looking sunglasses that just have the camera built into the frame. Then I also have what I'm looking at, because I'm in South Africa, and unfortunately cost and income mean a lot more in certain parts of the world. I'm busy looking into other alternatives based on more or less hardwiring stripped-down webcams. So I've got another mini USB camera here, which is more or less a security USB camera with a hardwired cable that you can also connect to your Android headset and run the VOIC off that. So, yeah, there's lots of different ways and means.
1: Pranav, what configurations do you usually use?
4: I have multiple setups, too. So I have my most sophisticated one is glasses from a company called Vuzix, V-U-Z-I-X, based in Texas. It's like wearing an Android tablet on your head. That's what I run the voice on. I have a Raspberry Pi setup. I have it on my desktop. I have the web app on my iPhone. And what Jacob was talking about, using a stripped-down camera, I am kind of sort of looking at that too, because again, in India, income, earning, et cetera, all that matters. So I'm looking at the robotics cameras that you use. Now, just a quick word. The Meta glasses, as far as I know, don't quite show up as a webcam.
2: They don't.
4: They don't, yeah. So you don't have the voice working with them.
1: Peter, did you want to add something to that?
2: Right, it's made this policy to block pixel level access to the camera view, so there's no version of the voice that works.

0: works with the Meta glasses yet.
1: So you mentioned a variety of hardware that this works on, but I'm curious about the web interface. Where does the processing happen? Is that on your servers or something?
0: No, it's all local on the device. And that also guarantees the full privacy of whatever is in the camera view. It runs inside your browser as a kind of JavaScript application. And nothing goes out of your device. Nothing is going to the cloud.
2: It's also very cool because it means you can run it basically in offline mode.
1: Well, what a great project that you guys have been working on for a long time, and the passion involved is really evident. And it sounds like you've made some great progress and made this a very useful device. Congratulations.
0: Thanks.
2: I'd say all the congratulations. Dita deserves all of those congratulations.
1: So with all these options running around, if people wanted to try this out, how would you advise they get going?
0: Most people already have a smartphone, so they can then start for free by simply installing the voice software or accessing the voice web app via a link to the website. And it costs nothing, so they can play around with it. And if they find it interesting enough, they can later on think about other more dedicated or convenient hardware.
3: And what is the voice website?
0: 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So SEEINGWITHSOUND.com. It contains a wealth of information, including links to the various implementations.
1: I assume there are some user groups where people can interact on various thoughts on how to configure systems and use it, etc.
0: Yes, there's a mailing list to which people can subscribe.
3: If somebody had a question, how would they reach the team?
0: Either they subscribe to this mailing list that I mentioned, or they can mail me directly at feedback@seeingwithsound.com.
1: And how can people join the mailing list?
0: Details of that are on the website. It's a free lists group.
1: And how is this all funded?
0: Not.
2: It's funded through Peter's own personal dedication.
3: So you mentioned social media. Where would people find the voice on social media?
0: In general, the account name on social media is always Seeing with Sound. So both on X, on Blue Sky, on Mastodon, and on Facebook. 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
2: It also has a few demo videos on YouTube.
1: And of course, you can find all of that information in the show notes for this episode, which is episode 2640.
3: That's it for today's show. Next week on Eyes on Success, we'll be talking about going on shared adventures with TravelEyes. Amar Latif founded TravelEyes after many tour companies rejected him because he was blind. Now TravelEyes pairs blind and sighted travelers to explore the world together. We'll talk with Amar about their tours, describing the sites, touching historic artifacts, and creating unique trips built around sound, smell, taste, and shared discovery.
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0: 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It is specifically designed for and directed to people with visual, physical, learning, language, or other disabilities and conditions that prevent them from reading printed materials.
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2: Welcome. This is a reading of The Economist, and I'm your reader, Mary Kiefer, with the audio reading service at the Allen County Public Library in Fort Wayne, Indiana. Today, I will be reading from the September 19th through 25th, copyright 2026, The Economist Newspaper Limited. I will begin with a description of the illustration on this week's cover. Set against the backdrop of a solid black screen, this week's cover of The Economist depicts a digital image of a mushroom cloud. The cloud is made up entirely of softly glowing electric blue digital characters, mostly the capital letter Q, but occasionally with other letters and numbers around the edges of the cloud. Directly above the image, the title reads, "Can the AI arms race be stopped?" in large white text. And that is our cover story, "Is the End Nigh? Making AI safer is not impossible, but agreeing to do so may be." It is rare for Sam Altman, Dario Amodé, and Elon Musk to agree on anything. The rivalry among the three men spans lawsuits, spats on social media, and a churlish refusal to link arms on stage at a summit in India. Yet this week, all three called for a slowdown in the race to build superhuman artificial intelligence. Their shared fear is that the current breakneck pace may result in the accidental extinction of humanity. The problem is not simply that AI systems are becoming more capable. That is, of course, a worry. Many argue that superintelligence, an AI so brainy that it cannot be understood or controlled by its creators, is inherently dangerous. Two theorists of AI, Eliezer Yudkowsky and Nate Soros, argue that such a powerful system would inevitably lead to doom in a book entitled "If Anyone Builds It, Everyone Dies." But humans' ability to control even the less than omnipotent AI systems of today is also in doubt. Models from both Anthropic, Mr. Amade's firm, and OpenAI, Mr. Altman's, have this year gone rogue and hacked other firms. In Anthropic's case, the model seemed to have thought, wrongly, that it was merely participating in a simulation. In the case of OpenAI, however, it was fully aware of what it was doing. On September 16th, OpenAI revealed six more incidents when its AI did troubling things. Much of the cutting-edge work of AI safety focuses on interpretability, understanding the thought processes of powerful AI. Since 2024, the work of interpretability has been helped by the progress of reasoning models, which have been trained to think through a question before giving a final answer. The reasoning process has the benefit of improving the output, although at the cost of consuming more processing power. Better yet, it also provides a chain of thought that can be reviewed to help interpret surprising outcomes. I'm fairly confident that it's a simulated internet, Anthropic's Mythos model told itself as it embarked on its inadvertent hack. But monitoring the chain of thought only works if it is an accurate reflection of the model's actual thought processes. For the most advanced systems, there are reasons to doubt its authenticity. GPT-6 Astra, a model OpenAI released this month, has demonstrated an unprecedented ability to control its chain of thought. Ask a lesser system to perform a task without thinking about it out loud, and it struggles. For instance, GPT-5.6 Sol, when told to answer a reading comprehension question without thinking about it in its chain of thought, spends a long time pondering the instruction not to think before giving up and solving the problem out loud. Astra, in contrast, fills its official chain of thought with unrelated verbiage. I will focus on a calm visual scene before giving the correct answer to a query. Just because Astra is capable of hiding its thinking does not mean it will do so on its own initiative. But there, too, the direction of travel is unsettling. In some tests, such as coding challenges or general knowledge queries, Astra merely thinks out loud in the same way as its predecessors. But in other areas, such as tests to see if it will take destructive actions when pushed, Astra hides much of its thinking. And it does this most when it is made aware of being monitored, according to Tomek Korbach, who works on safety at OpenAI. I am deeply worried by the trend of decreasing chain of thought monitorability, Mr. Korbach says. There are possible fixes to this problem. OpenAI trumpets an alternative approach to monitoring and interpreting AI systems called confessions, which takes advantage of the fact that, as with humans, telling the truth is easier for AI than making up a plausible lie. A conventional AI model goes through a step called reinforcement learning, where it is put through a battery of tasks and rewarded for doing them well, making it more likely to follow the same route in future. But many of the worst habits of AI systems come because it is hard to ensure that they do a task the right way. OpenAI's agents appear to have decided this summer to hack Hugging Face, an AI startup, in part because during training they had cheated on a test and were not caught. The solution may be to teach AI systems to tell the truth, but only if asked. For a normal training run, the system is rewarded first for achieving the goal and then secondarily for telling the truth about how it did it. In tests, the confessions elicited are overwhelmingly truthful, even when the models broke rules during the test itself. This approach ought to be immune to thinking to reward hacking, meaning breaking the rules to achieve a goal. OpenAI says because the easiest way of passing the confession test is to just tell the truth. Such approaches may chart a path away from Armageddon. They also cast calls for a slowdown in AI research in a different light, rather than trying to forestall the creation of superintelligence altogether. Some of those agitating for a slower pace simply want to reduce the sloppy work and overlooked options that haste can engender. In an essay published this week, Mr. Amodi all but admits that the summer's hacking incidents were avoidable errors. For instance, an outside contractor told Anthropic's models they were in a simulation but left them connected to the internet anyway. A slower pace, he says, would allow for more resources to be devoted to operational excellence. He points to commercial aviation as an example of how a safety culture can be developed even in competitive and complex systems. Labs could agree, he argues, to spend more on alignment, which tries to train AI not to cause harm, and on interpretability, which allows them to see what went wrong when it does so anyway. Mr. Altman quickly endorsed another of Mr. a Moody's proposals to get independent safety auditors to monitor the big lab's conduct. But the apparent willingness of AI's American giants to operate on such matters, even if it means slowing the rapid advance in models' capabilities, has been met with widespread skepticism. For one thing, it took a whistleblower's complaints to initiate the latest round of pious talk. Jacob Coxon, a researcher on AI safety at Anthropic and a former employee of OpenAI, quit noisily, complaining that both firms were gambling with our lives. Many of his former colleagues' survey of expert opinion on AI, published this week, most of the 1,580 researchers queried thought there was at least a 10% chance that AI would cause human extinction or similarly permanent and severe disempowerment of the species. The big bosses have been saying much the same for years without acting on their own warnings. Some see the big labs alarmism as a marketing ploy designed to hype their models' capabilities. Our product could destroy the world. Imagine what it can do for your KPIs. Others see it as an attempt to protect their commercial lead. Aidan Gomez, the founder of Cohere, a smaller AI lab, asks, should a handful of select market-dominant AI companies from Silicon Valley get to define the rules and safety standards of generational technology for the entire world? If labs want to slow down, points out David Sachs, a former advisor to the White House on AI, they can. They don't need anyone else's approval. Pleas for government intervention, as he sees it, are simply requests for the state to protect the leading firms from competition. Mr. Amodi argues that a waiver from competition law is required at the very least to prevent a voluntary collective slowdown from being treated as oligopolistic collusion. Perhaps the biggest skeptic is Donald Trump. This week's America's president called Jensen Huang the boss of NVIDIA, which makes AI chips, in the middle of a speech so they could publicly reject a slowdown. The only control or guardrails that AI needs is a strong and smart, high IQ president, he said in a social media post, accusing Mr. Amodi of masquerading as a perfect little angel. He declared that only China would benefit if the big labs hit the brakes. Negotiations between America and China on AI are fraught. Not only do the two sides mistrust one another at a geopolitical level, there is also no love lost between American and Chinese labs. The former accuse China's leading AI firms of copying their work. Chinese firms, meanwhile, think the Americans are the ones trying to stifle their progress. A viral post on WeChat, purportedly from a DeepSeek engineer, warns that a world in which Anthropic creates superintelligent AI would be no less than Hitler acquiring atomic bomb technology before the Allies. Only if Anthropic loses out to open source AI will a better communist future be possible, the engineer argues. Bitter rivals have come together to curb threats to humanity in the past, but enforcing agreements to limit the training of supremely powerful AI systems might prove harder than monitoring stockpiles of nuclear weapons, say. There are some ideas floating around. A paper published last year suggested that all AI training chips be sold with a second system bolted on to monitor usage. Such an approach would take time to get up and running, though, and would then create an incentive to conceal chip making instead. A new report from the Future Society, an AI safety nonprofit, argues that such monitoring is not impossible, but requires investment and research immediately to be of any use for international agreements. Some of that could come from third countries, which have an interest in advancing AI in general without allowing any one country to dominate the technology. But as always, the technology is moving faster than the would-be regulators. Distributed training, in which AI models are taught using spare capacity on everyday computers rather than with giant data centers, is gaining ground. In March this year, Covenant AI trained a model in this way to around the standard of the best systems of 2023. Keeping track of the training of new models may soon be as hard as staying abreast of what the AI itself is up to. Postal voting, return to sender. Donald Trump's attacks on postal voting are failing. Jamie Hsu, the chief election officer in Douglas County, Kansas, took queries recently from anxious counterparts in other counties. Did he have a barcode guy? His is the only county out of 105 in Kansas that points unique barcodes, prints unique barcodes on all postal ballot envelopes. That put him in compliance with a rule issued last month by the United States Postal Service. His colleagues feared that they had just a few weeks to follow suit before sending out ballots for the midterms in November. Election officials in Democratic and Republican states alike were calling the rule unworkable. On September 14th, the Supreme Court came to the rescue and blocked it, although it had been drafted at the direction of Donald Trump. Despite availing himself of it, the president despises mail voting, a method more commonly used by Democrats than Republicans, and one he claims without evidence is rife with fraud. In an executive order in March, he tried to turn the United States Postal Service from a mere courier into an arbiter of who gets to vote by post. Instead, the president's bid to intervene in the midterms met the same fate as his other attempts, which, by executive order, lawsuits, and proposed legislation, have sought to reshape how Americans vote. None has held up, but the president has sown confusion and created a scapegoat if Republicans lose the House or Senate this November. The proposed rule would have added a convoluted and untested requirement that the USPS must check envelope barcodes against state voter lists uploaded to an online portal that does not yet exist. Election officials warned of widespread delays and disenfranchisement. USPS employees, a whistleblower wrote to Democratic senators, considered the system a shit show. With less colorful language and only two justices openly dissenting, the Supreme Court's order this week were blocked Mr. Trump's maneuver. In a full legal proceeding, the justices wrote, Mr. Trump is likely to lose on the merits. The court cited the USPS's slapdash rulemaking and the disruption that would probably follow as reasons to maintain the status quo for now. The president appears out of options to change voting rules before November. That does not stop other machinations. Three worries predominate: that the president might send federal officers to the polls to intimidate voters, order police to seize ballot boxes, or pressure MAGA-friendly election administrators to refuse to certify results. State officials, Democratic congressmen, and litigation nonprofits have been wargaming those scenarios for months. Senate Democrats have been holding tabletop exercises with outside advisors, including Eric Holder, a former attorney general. Justin Vail of Protect Democracy, one of the organizations involved, says the first imperative is to go to court immediately in any such incident. The work involves training county clerks, the first port of call for poll workers. Meanwhile, election officials must convince voters that postal ballots are reliable. When Kansas held primaries, in-person early voting shot up in Mr. Shue's county. A fifth of the increase came from people who had previously voted by mail. A slim chance. How House Republicans might fend off defeat. In the age of Donald Trump, beware of sure things. Democrats are favorites to take back the House of Representatives on November 3rd. Opposition parties have historically done well in midterms, and Mr. Trump's unpopularity, persistent inflation, and the Iran war have created a particularly poisonous environment for Republicans. The Economist's election forecast model rates Democrats' chances at 92%, and prediction markets are nearly as confident. Yet events predicted to occur only one time out of 10 do nonetheless occur. And Mr. Trump and his MAGA faithful have outperformed polls often enough since 2016 to give pause. By what path could Republicans defy the odds and hold the House? All 435 districts are up for re-election, with Democrats needing a net gain of just 3 seats to win the chamber. But a burst of gerrymandering has made that harder. Conventionally, states redraw their districts once a decade after a census, but Mr. Trump urged Republican-led states to gerrymander ahead of the midterms. Despite Democratic countermoves, the president's push has succeeded, with redistricting adding around 8 seats to the Republicans' total, according to our model. They would have secured 9 if the Supreme Court had not blocked their proposal for a new map in Missouri on September 10th. Without this gambit, protecting the House would look nigh on impossible. If we hold the House, it's going to be because of the mid-decade redistricting, says Jason Rowe, a strategist working for Tom Barrett, a Republican congressman, in a tight race in Michigan. I didn't agree with it, but it created a result. The rush of redistricting after decades of gerrymandering and Americans' habit of moving near like-minded voters means that just 5 to 10% of House seats are competitive. A few factors may swing in Republicans' favor. The first is polling error. When pollsters ask voters which party's candidate they would support if the election were held today, Democrats lead by an average of 6.7 points. If a margin that big materializes on Election Day, Democrats will take the House comfortably. But even assuming no big shift in those numbers by November, a polling error similar to the one in 2020, when the congressional vote for Democrats came in about 5 points lower than in late generic polls, would make Republicans heavy favorites to win the House. Factors that are always important, turnout, the quality of candidates, and the surge in negative advertising, would then figure even more significantly. Consider the toss-up races in Pennsylvania, a battleground state that broke Democrats' hearts in 2024. In the swingy 8th House district in the northeast of the state, Mr. Trump won the presidential vote by 8.5 points in 2024. Rob Bresnahan, the Republican who flipped the House seat that year, won by just 1.5 points. 2 years earlier, Josh Shapiro, the state's moderate Democratic governor, won the district by 10 points. What explains this particular electorate swings? I think people vote more for the person than the party, says Paige Cognetti, the mayor of Scranton, the district's largest city, who is running to take back Mr. Bresnahan's seat. Ms. Cognetti entered politics as an anti-corruption campaigner. On the stump, she points out that Mr. Bresnahan has made more than 600 stock trades in 2025 and may have profited from inside information. Mr. Bresnahan denies wrongdoing. Ms. Cognetti sees a link between her message and Mr. Trump's original pitch to drain the swamp. She understands why they have wanted to send somebody to Washington to clean things up. At minus 25 points, Mr. Trump's net approval rating is so low, and his insistence on being the election's main character so loud that he exerts a heavy drag on vulnerable incumbents like Mr. Bresnahan. In Pennsylvania's closely fought 10th District, Scott Perry, the Republican office holder, is a member of the right-wing House Freedom Caucus who can't hide from Mr. Trump, says Christopher Borick, a political scientist at Lehigh University. I don't know that he even wants to hide. With no alternative, Republicans have bet on mobilizing Mr. Trump's still enthusiastic base, painting Democrats as extremists. It would help if Mr. Trump's broader popularity improves. This is conceivable if, for instance, the war with Iran ends. A Democratic campaign strategist in Pennsylvania, J.J. Abbott, recalls watching with dismay in 2024 as Mr. Trump's polling in battleground states ticked up steadily as the election neared. That's one lesson for Democrats. They should not assume his numbers can't move in a positive direction, he says. Republican chances to hold the chamber are at 10% and not 1% for plausible reasons, and Americans have seen Mr. Trump's Houdini act before. Family planning. Pro-family proposals offer a peek at a post-Trump agenda. The vice president's views on families make him a hero to many Americans on the right and a ticking time bomb to those on the left, wary of his opinions becoming national policy. Over the years, J.D. Vance has criticized no-fault divorce and suggested that parents with children should have more power at the polls. Normal Americans, he has asserted, want a family policy that doesn't shunt their kids into crap daycare. It was no surprise then when a small furor erupted this month after the New York Times reported that the White House would extend federal funds for families with children in daycare to stay-at-home parents. Though the White House called the report baseless speculation, Rosa DeLauro, a Democratic congresswoman, was among those to condemn the idea, arguing that it would force more parents to compete for the same inadequate pot of money and disproportionately hurt single working parents. Rachel Campos Duffy, a Fox News presenter, praised the proposal. I call it putting families first. The episode offered a glimpse of a coming fight. A growing number of conservative politicians, staffers, and think tankers are backing not just a pro-natalist agenda to encourage Americans to have babies, but a pro-family one to make it easier to raise them. Ideas range from those popular with Democrats to those explicitly favoring married heterosexual couples. Donald Trump may advance a few proposals in the remainder of his term, but the debate will almost certainly be elevated by those trying to succeed him. Historically, Republicans have feared mothers living off the state. That's one reason that America lacks federal paid maternity leave. To date, the Trump administration's most direct policy change for American families has been to limit eligibility for health insurance and cut food stamps. At least 1.2 million children have lost access to, so far, through the One Big Beautiful Bill Act passed last year. Nevertheless, argues Brad Wilcox of the Institute for Family Studies, a think tank, there is a generational shift among Republican politicians and their staffers who are keen to advance social policies beyond restricting abortion. Middle-aged and older Republicans and conservatives tend to be very skeptical, Mr. Wilcox says, of real effort to advance family policy. But younger Republicans are more willing to offer support for families, concerned by the falling birth rate and their interest in serving the party's new base. President Trump won with the support of working people with kids, Josh Hawley, a Missouri senator, said in 2024 when he proposed increasing the child tax credit. The tax bill should provide them a big tax cut. Marco Rubio, the Secretary of State, and Mr. Vance have also endorsed expanding child tax credits, with Mr. Vance telling the anti-abortion movement to be pro-family and pro-life in the fullest sense. Expanding tax credits for families with children is a standard Democratic priority. OBBBA did so modestly. One bipartisan bill introduced in May would give a baby bonus to help cover the costs of having a newborn. However, other proposals are distinctly conservative. In addition to expanding support for families with a stay-at-home parent, another priority is scrapping any marriage penalties in the tax code. Combining incomes through marriage risks, disqualifying a couple from receiving federal benefits. For critics on the left, there are a few problems. These include that expanding access to support can mean expanding the pool of people eligible for it, as the reported White House proposal does, without making more cash available. Democrats prefer more money for universal child care. Another related problem is that some proposals are designed to reward only certain types of families. In January, the Heritage Foundation, the conservative think tank that published Project 2025, released a 70,000-word manifesto labeled the Manhattan Project of Family Policy. It endorses now-standard Democratic priorities, such as doubling the child tax credit for four under fours and loosening rules for building new homes. However, Heritage also laid out that marriage is the committed union of one man and one woman, and says policies should favor natural marriage over same-sex and polyamorous relationships, cohabitation, or intentional single parenthood. Its proposal bemoans no-fault divorce and includes more benefits for those who marry young, have more children, and stay at home. It is an effort to reframe the entire conversation, says Emma Waters, one of its authors. As a pro-family heritage event earlier this year, Jennifer Gilardi, an analyst at the foundation, asked a panel if men with families should be paid more than women, remarking, "As the culture shifts, I am hoping that window opens." Another panelist pointed out that this change would be illegal. The pro-family movement contains a spectrum of views. No one in the Trump administration has yet endorsed the Heritage Plan. Patrick Brown of the Ethics and Public Policy Center, another conservative think tank, says he would not support the reported White House proposal for stay-at-home parents. In general, though, Mr. Brown is encouraged. It is just easy to see how an administration being led by Secretary Rubio or Vice President Vance, he says, would really put more effort into the pro-family stuff. He and his peers have an agenda ready if they do so. This week's obituary is for Gloria Steinem. The writer and campaigner for women's rights died on September 2nd at the age of 92. Her blue satin costume was a pain. It was so tight that the zip snagged her skin when she was fastened up and cut so high on the leg that her hip bones showed. Her dresser had pushed a whole plastic dry cleaning bag down her front, explaining, as she did, so that everybody's stuff that did so that everybody stuffs stuffed in their tips, she meant, while Gloria Steinem, holding a drinks tray aloft on the palm of her left hand, would bend her knees into the bunny dip and say pertly, "Sir, you are not allowed to touch the bunnies." Working undercover at the Playboy Club on East 59th Street made a great story for Show magazine in the summer of 1963. It also made her feet so swollen and sore on 3-inch heels that she could barely walk. The ad she had replied to promised earnings of $200 to $300 a week for an 8-hour day. She earned precisely $12. She also risked demerits for a host of things, including lateness, runs in stockings, and crooked bunny ears. In retrospect, it wasn't her smartest idea. She had hoped to write a searing exposé of women's exploitation, but many critics thought it frivolous. She was surely just a pretty face, and even her editor and mentor at New York Magazine, Clay Felker, had partly hired her for her great legs. So it was back to fashion, table lamps and 101 ways with hamburger. Yet she hated that beat. She burned to write the sharp political stories that were then the province of men, but from the viewpoint of a woman. Within a decade, in 1971, she had co-founded a magazine that did exactly that. Ms. Magazine set out to explode all dainty hearth and home thinking. Women wrote it and ran it. The trial edition carried on its cover a weeping and pregnant goddess Kali with her 8 blue arms displaying the ridiculous complexity of women's tasks. A clock, a telephone, a mirror, a skillet, a steering wheel, a typewriter, a rake, and an iron. The cover of the first full issue showed Wonder Woman, who had recently been stripped of her powers by DC Comics, striding forth again with her magic lasso, dazzling to tear baddies out of the sky and fight injustice. The contents included money for housework, body hair, the last frontier, and a roll call of famous women admitting, "We have had abortions." There was a special reason for that piece. She had had an abortion herself in 1957 in London, where the procedure was just as illegal as it was in America. She had never told a soul about it. It was her choice, her life. But one day in 1969, she went to cover a meeting of women in Greenwich Village and found them discussing their own abortions. She saw the comforting power of sisters talking together, comparing their adversity, disclosing matters they could not mention to men. The mission of Ms. was to become a forum like that, but on a national scale. It worked. The 300,000 initial run sold out in 8 days, while the letters pages overflowed. Her own mission was not just to write fulminating essays and books, but to lecture and to organize talking circles in bookstores and malls and on campuses all across the land. That same year, along with Betty Friedan and 2 Democrat congresswomen, Bella Abzug and Shirley Chisholm, she founded the National Women's Political Caucus. Its main purpose was to get more women into political office. But what then? Obviously, to her mind, equal pay for equal work, easily accessible or free, daycare, stricter controls on pornography, and abortion choice, all to be guaranteed by the Equal Rights Amendment, which would enshrine in the Constitution full legal equality with men. It would not end the patriarchy overnight and might not even make them any more use in the kitchen, but that would come in time. She was no man-hater. She had had enough happy relationships to know that men could do nurturing, too. Her father also had taught her that, though her parents had divorced in the end when she was 10, he had cared for Gloria whenever her mentally unstable mother could not. For 7 years after he left, it was her own job to feed her. As she lay in bed with bologna sandwiches and dime pies until senior year in high school, education was haphazard. They had been an itinerant family, following wherever her father's antiques trading took him. The result was that for her, settling was always temporary, and the open road was home. Traveling the highways was now her work, a reminder of how she had walked the villages with friends in India in the late 1950s, telling the poor about Gandhi. In America, too, she did not go alone. For one thing, at the start, she was terrified of public speaking. She was also very low on self-esteem. Her long hair and aviator glasses, which looked so glamorous, were principally designed to hide her face. She wondered if she might simply crack one day like her mother. The media latched on to her as the photogenic leader of the women's movement, but she didn't want that label. It led, among other things, to her falling out with Friedan and the splitting of the campaign. More practically, she liked to travel with a companion who did not have her middle-class preciseness of speech and her magna cum laude from Smith, someone who could argue from the perspective of a poor or black working-class woman, showing that the liberation struggle was for every woman everywhere. The struggle went on all through the last decades of the 20th century and into the 21st. The ERA, though many states endorsed it, never became law. Roe v. Wade legalized abortion nationwide in 1973, only to be reversed in 2022. A woman candidate for president was crazily rejected for a chauvinist despot. But women became free agents in many other ways. When she eventually married in 2000, it wasn't she who had changed. The culture had. Thanks largely to the movement, women had learned to reject their role as man's servicers and take charge of their own lives. But rather than feeling proud of herself, she was proud of them. The Playboy Club in New York City, with its so-tight bunny suits and so-tweakable fluffy white tails, closed down in 1986. Learning curves. Cursive's comeback reflects research as well as culture. Beware of a man whose writing sways like a reed in the wind, Confucius warned. The ancient philosopher would have been rather suspicious of many literary giants. Leo Tolstoy's handwriting was messy with a severe slant, leaving his manuscripts as dense and intricate as his epics. Ernest Hemingway's script sloped drunkenly down the page, no matter how little booze he had consumed. This September, as pupils returned to classrooms, the question of whether and in which style they should learn to write by hand is being debated by administrators, parents, and teachers. You might assume such questions are obsolete in an age of iPads rather than parchment, but handwriting is not being written off. Cursive, a style with flowing, connected characters, is making a comeback. America has looped back on loopy writing. In 2010, the country's Common Core curriculum shunned cursive in favor of keyboard skills, but since then, more than half of states have brought it back to the classroom. This year, Pennsylvania and New Jersey joined Texas, California, Florida, and others in mandating the teaching of cursive in schools. Other countries are underlining the importance of handwriting, too. Canadian and Argentine provinces have reinstated cursive or started teaching it at younger grades. In Britain, where cursive is taught around the age of 7, policymakers introduced a revamped writing framework in 2025 to improve handwriting instruction. Italy and Sweden are moving away from tablets and screens to use books and handwritten notes. In other places, cursive has long been a coveted skill. In France, educators often teach ornate cursive script. In Vietnam, handwriting and calligraphy classes are surging in popularity. Cursive suited the writing tools of the past. Scribes perfected pleasing penmanship so that documents were easy to read. Their quill lasted longer and they got fewer ink blots if they didn't raise it from the page between letters. Later, when metal tips and ballpoint pens became popular, simpler handwriting styles proliferated. But now people have voice dictation software and AI chatbots at their disposal. So why is cursive back in vogue? Its return is supported by science. Lawmakers cite research about the benefits of handwriting on everything from memory to critical thinking and fine motor coordination. One oft-cited study by Audrey van der Mattea, a neuroscientist at the Norwegian University of Science and Technology, compared the brain activity of children and young adults when they were writing in cursive, drawing, and typing. She found that the brain is engaged in a completely different way when handwriting and drawing, with scans showing activity in areas associated with learning and memory. Other studies have shown that cursive has other benefits, including boosting reading skills and spelling. Yet fewer studies have directly compared cursive joined and print unjoined handwriting styles. Some scholars are skeptical that cursive is much better than any other sort of handwriting. It seems unlikely that writing letters in a particular script should make you cognitively more capable, says Steve Graham, a professor at Arizona State University. Perhaps the best case for writing in cursive is speed. Some studies have found that writing in unbroken loops makes for faster writing, though others suggest that the speediest method is to mix joined and unjoined letters. Cursive's comeback is also about culture. People fret that youngsters will not be able to decipher their ancestors' writing or historical documents written in cursive. In America, people point to the penmanship of the Constitution and Declaration of Independence. Being able to read this style makes for informed and engaged citizens, the argument goes, though typed versions are available. Through handwriting, you can trace history. Most scripts taught in schools evolved from cursive styles in Italy, Germany, France, and Britain. With colonization, sloping English round hand spread to America and India. France's decorative, écriture ronde, went to parts of South America and Asia. The Nazis even meddled with note-taking. In 1941, Adolf Hitler banned Gothic-looking German cursive and instead ordered schoolchildren to write in a simpler Latin script. The reason for the bans, scholars reckon, was to make communication uniform and more legible for people in occupied Europe. Today's educators have more modern concerns. Some people calling for cursive suggest emphasizing handwriting could make it harder for students to use AI to do their homework.

0: Students leave the classroom, their handwriting often changes anyway. Some continue with flowing, looping letters. Others resort to squat, boxy scripts. After a few years working and typing, many find they can barely hold a pen anymore. They wonder whether school taught them and will teach their children the right stuff. Actions and words. A new device lets paralyzed patients communicate better. Brain-computer interfaces have come a long way quickly. The first successful decoding of vowel sounds from a neural implant was reported in 2009. In 2021, a team from Edward Chang's lab at the University of California, San Francisco, decoded the words and sentences of a patient who could not speak. A new paper by Dr. Chang's group, published in Nature Neuroscience, describes the passing of another milestone. He and his colleagues have enabled two severely paralyzed people to communicate with them by means of an avatar using both words and gestures. That is an auspicious result for the several million individuals around the world paralyzed by strokes, traumatic injuries, and degenerative illnesses such as motor neuron disease. The group did this by implanting through a small incision in the skull of each patient an array of sensors that covered a large part of the motor cortex, the brain region responsible for controlling bodily motion. This procedure took over 2 hours, in part because the process for connecting the sensor array to a data-carrying cable is fiddly. But the team are working on a shortcut using a wireless device that would reduce this to 40 minutes. The implants themselves allowed Dr. Chang and his team to collect signals as the patients attempted to say particular words and make particular gestures. They then used those data to train two machine learning models for each patient, one to decode the words and the other the gestures, allowing them to reconstruct both actions concurrently with approximately 2/3 accuracy. It is the first occasion that such simultaneous decoding has been achieved, allowing patients to communicate more expressively. There is further to go. These two initial individuals were restricted to a vocabulary of about 10 words and phrases, such as hello and nice to meet you, and a similar number of gestures, such as a clap or a shrug. But Dr. Chang and his collaborators are working on raising this to more than 100 actions. They also hope that the sensor array's wide reach across the cortex means it may be possible to monitor not only intentions to communicate, but also actions intended for the whole body. That might permit paralyzed individuals to operate devices such as robots and exoskeletons, which really would be life-changing. That's all the time we have for today. This has been Mary Kiefer with a reading of The Economist. I hope you've enjoyed today's reading from the audio reading service at the Allen County Public Library in Fort Wayne, Indiana.
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2: 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We give voice to the printed word to people living with blindness or diminishing eyesight here in Northeast Florida and Southeast Georgia. Of course, you know our volunteers read Jacksonville's daily Florida Times Union every day at 9 a.m. But did you know that we also have volunteers from other services around the country reading major daily newspapers for you, like the USA Today, Washington Post, and the Wall Street Journal? 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

Hello, everyone, and welcome back to the program. This edition covers the week of October 4th, 2026. Hope everyone is doing well as fall is upon us at last. We've got lots of interesting stories for you this week, so let's get down to business. Our first story this week comes from Future Reflections magazine, a publication of the American Action Fund for Blind Children and Adults. From their current issue, a story by Murthy Khanda, The Confluence of Blindness and Engineering. And it's introduced by these words by the editor of Future Reflections magazine. Murthy Khanda is an engineer and a scientist with a PhD in chemical engineering. In this article, he reflects on his blindness journey and the ways that blindness and engineering can work hand in hand. I live in the Chicago area with my family. Prior to moving to the Midwest, I lived in several other parts of the United States, from the East Coast to the West Coast. Though I am originally from India, I earned my PhD at National University of Singapore. I did postdoctoral training at Imperial College London in the United Kingdom before moving to the States in 2011. Blindness journey and gratitude. I lost my functional vision progressively over the past decade. I have learned to function non-visually with the help of assistive technology, from the long white cane to screen readers. Before I proceed any further, I want to take a moment to thank my wife and daughter, who shared the ups and downs with me every step of the way. Likewise, I am grateful for all the mentorship I received from members of the National Federation of the Blind of Illinois, the NFBI, especially Patty Chang. Without this help, my transition would have been much more difficult. Further, I am grateful for all the trust and confidence that my managers and colleagues at Honeywell have placed in me. All of these experiences have helped me to continue to become a better version of myself every passing day. Problem solving and the role of technology. Life with blindness boils down to solving problems with a good dose of resilience and optimism. Engineering, too, is all about problem solving. I feel that my engineering mindset and practice have helped me to double down on addressing some of the accessibility challenges I face. I still remember when the large monitor I requested at work took longer to arrive than I expected. I ended up carrying a 24-inch monitor in a travel suitcase back and forth between my home and my office. At one point, I was even using a 32-inch monitor. Later, I switched my focus to screen readers, as it was no longer practical for me to rely on large monitors or magnification features. Windows Narrator was readily available, and it helped me with my initial transition. Eventually, I moved to more advanced screen readers, and I currently use JAWS with NVDA as a backup. Speaking of technology, Blind Information Technology Solutions, or BITS, from the American Council of the Blind, or ACB, has been very useful, especially with matters related to computer skills. Strategic mindset with a focus on the big picture. In addition to the best use of technology, I feel it is important that we have the right strategies to address problems effectively. For instance, I find that relentless focus on the big picture and the ability to connect dots while cutting through the noise are some essential qualities that continue to add value, both professionally and personally. Networking and healthy mind and body. In addition to leveraging technology and possessing the right mindset, the role of networking cannot be overstated for blind engineers. After all, most of what I know and have been able to achieve wouldn't have been possible without the people around me. I feel it is important that we surround ourselves with people who bring in positive energy and who have our best interests in their mind. Furthermore, I try to keep myself physically and mentally active. I enjoy walking and swimming. Doing math and puzzles with my daughter is my favorite hobby. I'm also interested in blindfold chess, and I hope to make some progress in the future. On the shoulders of giants.
I also tried to draw inspiration from other scientists who continued to make significant contributions despite life-changing circumstances. Leonard Euler, for instance, one of the best mathematicians who ever lived, continued to excel and published hundreds of scientific articles after going blind. His achievements underscore the fact that blindness does not define us, nor does it determine what we can achieve. This exemplifies NFB's foundational principles. My vision for blind students. In the future, I hope to see more blind and low-vision students consider pursuing engineering education. I don't think it's an easy path, but with the right set of tools and a positive mindset, it is certainly doable. To this end, certain engineering fields may be especially attractive to blind and low-vision students. Process systems engineering, for example, which is a sub-branch of chemical engineering, equips students with knowledge and computer-aided methods to design and optimize chemical processes to produce a variety of materials, from food to fuel to medicine. For example, ethanol, more commonly known as alcohol, is fundamentally produced from a process that is designed and optimized by chemical engineers. It's hard to imagine modern life without engineers. With that said, it should not be a surprise that many of the CEOs of Fortune 500 companies tend to possess an engineering background. Let's make it happen together. To conclude, I hope I am able to raise some interest within the blind, low-vision community about engineering as a potential career path. To this end, I welcome interested students to get in touch with me. I will be happy to mentor them. Over the years, I have had the opportunity to mentor dozens of students from America to Australia in their pursuit of engineering careers. I look forward to the next chapter. Together, we can go even further. Let us make the world a better place for all of us. And to contact Murthy Khanda, email him at nvsmmurthy@gmail.com. That's nvsmmurthy@gmail.com. For our next story, let's pay a visit to the American Council of the Blind, and you can find them online at acb.org. And this from their Braille Forum for October of 2026, Understanding Blindness. And this is written by Bob Branco. During a late November phone chat, a very familiar topic came up which prompted me to express my opinions more strongly. Two particular blind people continue making the following accusations. Restaurants don't know how to treat blind people. Hospitals don't know how to treat blind people. Doctors' offices don't know how to treat blind people. This generalization frustrates me. I understand why some people have these bad experiences, but I need to say what I always say. There are a lot of sighted people out there who simply don't know enough about blindness. This is not a criticism. As blind people, we need to be proactive in a situation that appears frustrating to us. Alan Dalton, a member of the Perkins class of 1968, put it best. There are times when blind people should provide teachable moments. During many conversations about this issue, it appears as though it doesn't seem to matter what these two individuals say or do in an environment where they are being maltreated. As a result, one of them suggested that the Commission for the Blind provide training sessions at facilities where it appears that sighted people don't understand blindness. I think it's an interesting suggestion, but here's my question. Does the Commission for the Blind have time? The Commission is a state agency providing services to blind clients. Do they have time to hear about which clients are not being treated properly and where this maltreatment is taking place? No matter where we go, there is the possibility that a waitress, a nurse, an orderly, a doctor, a teacher, a secretary, or someone in another profession will not be familiar with blindness. And this is where we are proactive. If it appears that someone doesn't understand sighted guide,
patient advocacy, how to tell us where the food is on our plates, or any other accommodation, I would rather work with these sighted people rather than criticize the establishment that they work for. Basically, it comes down to the individuals who provide the service and not the establishment itself. I will gladly speak for myself when I say that for the most part, I receive excellent service at restaurants, medical facilities, and lots of other places. No matter where we go, we're going to have excellent service, decent service, or poor service. Should the Commission for the Blind go out of its way to train all of these agencies and businesses about blindness protocol? What if all the people that the Commission trains leave their jobs next week? Does the Commission have to go back and do another training? I've often said that the major consumer organizations of the blind should continue to provide as much public awareness as possible where blindness is concerned. I maintain that opinion. However, I think part of this public awareness is to encourage blind people to do their own training. We certainly know how we want to be treated in society. However, a sighted person should not be criticized for not having enough understanding of what blindness is all about. There are many things that we are unfamiliar with. Is this something that we should be criticized for? No. It just means that we can learn what we don't understand. We continue with this week's edition of the Blindness and Disability News Hour by turning to an old favorite, NLS Music Notes. From the National Library Service for the Blind and Print Disabled, which is a service of the Library of Congress, and you can find them online at blogs.loc.gov. This week we'll be reading a post that came up on October 1st. It's written by Mary Dell Jenkins, entitled Comfort Ye. One of the positives about working in the music section is that we have many different directions to go. In terms of fulfilling our mission, that is. There is always something that needs to be done, and that's a good thing. With constantly evolving technology, we want to assure our patrons that we are on top of it with scanning and converting music from earlier Braille formats to digital Braille music files, adding audio files to the digital collection, proofreading music set in large print format, and editing liner notes from new audio files that add to the collection. Sometimes we have an opportunity to listen to audio samples. I am always drawn to hearing a composer I'm not familiar with. Recently, I listened to Theodore Dubois' Seven Last Words of Christ in the course of formatting the accompanying liner notes for Braille production and narration by our in-house recording studio. It was a special occasion to learn music and seek comfort and is available in Braille format to borrow at BRM05211. I was reminded that there are many comforting works in the NLS collection, along with various hymnals, and would like to take this moment and present them again, should you feel the need. So, here is a list of requiems, which are works of remembrance, in Braille music format. Ein Deutsche Requiem, the German Requiem, by Johannes Brahms, at call sign BRM29956. Then there's the Messa de Requiem, the Requiem Mass, by Giuseppe Verdi, at BRM28958. Requiem by Gabriel Fauré, at BRM22817. And finally, the Requiem in D Minor, by W.A. Mozart, at BRM34984, for soprano solo and chorus, BRM20272 for soprano chorus, BRM20270 for alto chorus, BRM20269 for tenor chorus, and we haven't forgotten the bass section, that they're at BRM28759 for bass chorus. And it's not only the classical music field that binds people together. Here's a list of lessons on hymns and songs of comfort. Amazing Grace is available in the piano by ear, guitar by ear, and banjo by ear series. Guitar by ear in the style of Duane Allman at DBM03866. Guitar by ear fingerstyle in the style of the Nitty Gritty Dirt Band at DBM02962.
guitar by ear in finger style at DBM-02162, piano by ear for late beginners at DBM-03901, piano by ear in intermediate level at DBM-03300, banjo by ear at DBM-03218. With Danny Boy, an Irish air or the Londonderry air, set to lyrics by an English lawyer, there is always not a dry eye in the house. Words are open to interpretation for the listener, but I have always imagined a mother or parent saying farewell to a son as he leaves for war. So we do have Danny Boy from Musicom for soprano. This includes a performance of the song with accompaniment, reading of the lyrics for diction guidance, and recording of the melody on piano, and separate recording of the piano accompaniment. This is a DBM-01794. He looked beyond my fault, also known as Danny Boy, Londonderry Air, guitar by ear in finger style, at DBM-02187. And finally, Danny Boy, piano by ear at DBM-02951. During hard times, find comfort with music. Grief can unite people, and music can heal. And to borrow any materials, you can download them from Bard or call us at 1-800-424-8567, extension 2, or email us at nlsm@loc.gov. 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And here's some highlights. 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
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Our next story on this week's program comes from UsableNet, and you can find them at blog.usablenet.com. When accessibility issues stop me and when I can work around them. This is written by Michael Taylor and published on September 29th. Not every accessibility issue hits me the same way. Some are minor annoyances that slow me down, and others are complete showstoppers that shut me out of a task. Every time I face a new digital experience, I am asking myself, which kind am I about to run into? In this post, I will walk through the issues that stop me cold, the ones I can get around, and the workarounds I have leaned on over the years. First, total blockers. In my experience, a few types of accessibility issues can be total showstoppers and completely shut me out of the digital experience. The first is text labeling, and it's surprisingly huge. When buttons, links, and text input fields are not labeled correctly for screen reader recognition, it is often impossible for me to complete a task. I recently used an e-commerce website where none of the text fields in the checkout form were labeled. I had no idea what information the fields were requesting, so I could not complete my purchase. On another website, I tried to buy a pair of shorts. The color options were not labeled and were spoken simply as icon graphic. That meant I could not buy these shorts unless I was content with getting a random unknown color. The second type of issue that is typically a total blocker is a web element that goes completely undetected. I recently ate at a restaurant that used online bill payment. There was a checkbox for payment terms that had to be selected before I could submit payment, but my mobile screen reader could not detect it at all, regardless of the navigation method. That meant I could not independently pay the bill online. A third major blocker is when a screen reader announcement contradicts the interface's visual state. I recently bought an item online that came in three different water capacity sizes. According to the spoken state of the variant chooser on the product details page, the largest capacity was selected. When the item arrived, it was the wrong size. I returned to the page with a sighted user, who told me that even though the screen reader was saying large was selected, the interface visually showed medium as the chosen variant. It was not necessarily a blocker in the moment, but receiving the wrong item because of an accessibility flaw completely defeats the purpose of shopping online in the first place.
Next, some mild barriers. Other accessibility issues I encounter are still problems, but I can usually work around them. Most of these are clunky and slow me down, but they do not completely break the core functionality of the experience. The first example is readability issues, which I mention frequently in my other blogs. Sometimes the way a screen reader announces information is confusing and illogical. For example, when I browse a list of account transactions on a banking website, the screen reader sometimes reads a detail of a transaction separately, such as the date, type, and amount. Moving through each transaction component manually like this takes longer to find the transaction I'm looking for, and it's much harder to keep the details straight. That being said, I can usually manage and complete my original task. A second example is alternative text image descriptions. While these are incredibly helpful and enrich the experience, I can generally use a site as intended if the images are not described. The exception is when an unlabeled image contains necessary information or serves as an action button or other interactive element key to the experience. Keyboard traps are another flaw that I can usually overcome. They can be very annoying, but I can normally find a way to get focus out of the trap and keep going down the page. For example, my cell phone provider's website has a known keyboard trap about halfway down the bill summary screen. If I jump focus directly to the bottom of the page, I can work my way back to the trap. Is this annoying? Well, yes, but it is doable. The theme is that when these issues are in play, I can still complete my task, but the experience is not what it should be by a long shot. Workarounds. As a screen reader user for almost 20 years, I have developed some workarounds to accessibility issues out of necessity. They don't work in every case, and they seem to lead to more failures than successes, but they have saved me on several occasions. The first workaround I use from time to time is a text analysis of a screen capture. Let's say I am trying to complete a web form that has several unlabeled action buttons at the bottom. I can take a screen capture of the page and run it through an OCR processor to try to extract the visible text labels on the buttons. It does not always work, but it has gotten me out of a few jams. A second workaround that has helped a few times is using the camera and a text recognition app on another device. I hold that device up to the screen of the device I am having trouble with. If the problem is something isn't being read aloud as it should, this sometimes unsticks me because the second device reads the visible text or web elements on the problem site. As I described above, I can sometimes play games with the focus position to get past a trap or around a part of a website where focus behavior is erratic or otherwise incorrect. This isn't technically a workaround, but experience has taught me to rely on context clues when I run into accessibility issues. For example, if I am on a product details page and find two unlabeled buttons directly below the product price and quantity picker, there is a good chance that there are Add to Cart and Buy Now. If the stakes aren't too high, I usually use trial and error to test my theory. To wrap up, not all accessibility issues affect me in the same way. What I want to keep in focus, though, is that all accessibility problems hurt the experience and need to be fixed in the end. And while workarounds are born of necessity and can help screen reader users get out of a jam, they are not a replacement for or an excuse for accessibility compliance and good design. And if you have just joined us, you are listening to the Blindness and Disability News Hour from Mind's Eye Radio in Belleville, Illinois. This program covers the week of October 4th, 2026. Thanks for joining us, and now back to the program. We'll kick off the second half of this week's program with a visit to Mother Jones, 50 Years of Fearless Journalism. And you can find them online at motherjones.com. Is Meta using disabled people to promote its glasses? AI glasses are a double-edged sword for disabled people who face unique risks from surveillance.
And this is written by Julia Matro and published on September 17th. In July, Meta published a press release saying that it would issue $2 million worth of grants to 30 organizations that would test ways its AI glasses could, quote, help people work safer, learn faster, and live more independently, unquote. The grantees include organizations that would develop workshops to help blind people utilize the devices and assist people with intellectual disabilities prepare to enter the workforce. Quote, we want to ensure the future is for everyone, giving every person the tools to reach their full potential, Meta wrote in the release. Meta also maintains a program to distribute its AI glasses to blind veterans in the United States, which it has highlighted in recent advertising. The story, or the company, a viewer may conclude, is doing actual good. The full story is a bit more complicated. Meta first released its smart glasses, which include multiple cameras and speakers, in 2021. Its latest version, launched in June, includes a raft of AI capabilities, which have drawn considerably more attention and alarm, though the company highlights that a light indicates when the glasses take photographs or videos. They are now designed not to operate when that light is concealed or tampered with. As my colleague Anna Merlan recently wrote, quote, the company describes the AI glasses AI capabilities as a helpful voice in your ear, which is probably meant to be less chilling than it sounds. But the glasses, too, have been met with intense controversy over privacy and non-consensual filming. They are unpopular in a rich variety of settings. UK cinemas are considering banning them entirely, while Immigration and Customs Enforcement has banned employees from wearing them at work. Hate Aid, a German digital advocacy group, has lodged a criminal complaint seeking to stop them from being sold in that country at all. New technology can be immensely helpful for disabled people navigating the world. Smart glasses, which are not exclusive to Meta, can have legitimate benefits for blind people and others with low vision. Hearing a dictated description of what's in front of them, or having texts read aloud. For users with hearing loss, Meta glasses can be helpful with captioning. People with limited or no mobility in their arms can use the glasses to take photos of loved ones. In a 2025 review of Meta glasses for the American Foundation for the Blind, visual rehabilitation therapist Steve Kelly weighed the pros and cons of the devices, writing that Meta glasses were affordable, but, quote, not instantaneous or accurate enough for something like street crossings, and cannot replace tools like a white cane for orientation and mobility, unquote. Noah Currier, president and founder of the Oscar Mike Foundation, said that his team has been working with Meta in the development phase of newer versions of the Meta glasses for about 3 years. Quote, they brought veterans with disabilities, including people with spinal cord injuries, memory loss, and low vision, into the room early to shape how the hardware and features actually work, unquote, Currier said. Currier, who is quadriplegic, told me that his organization got in touch with Meta when the tech giant did outreach to disability organizations. Quote, I have really thought it was responsible, Currier told me. I asked Currier about privacy concerns around Meta glasses, and he told me that he was, quote, not real invested in knowing what sort of policy or answer should be moving forward, unquote, but feels the positives outweigh the negatives. But disabled people, like anyone else, may not want to be filmed by strangers in their day-to-day lives, and are uniquely affected by surveillance in ways that predate smart glasses. Insurance companies have surveilled disability claimants through the use of private investigators. Disabled people seeking accommodations at work face stifling scrutiny. The rise of bossware, surveillance technology used to monitor employees, has an outsized impact on disabled people.
Experts I spoke with raised similar concerns that the spread of ubiquitous surveillance harms disabled people overall. Some advocate bans on smart glasses in medical settings, arguing that they may inadvertently capture HIPAA-protected personal health information or simply change behavior, increase anxiety, and undermine trust. Posters on social media have reported pharmacy workers wearing smart glasses, nursing professionals wearing them on the job, or themselves using smart glasses to subtly photograph private health documents left visible at a doctor's office. One law firm has documented an array of concerns around smart wearables in nursing homes, particularly that people with cognitive disabilities, quote, may not fully understand that footage could be uploaded or shared, that the glasses contain a camera and microphones when recording has started. What will happen to the recording, or who might eventually see it, unquote. Meta has faced other criticism around its record on disability and health generally. In 2023, the mental health app BetterHelp faced federal fines for sharing protected health data with platforms including Meta. In 2025, a California jury held Meta liable for violating California privacy laws by improperly collecting reproductive health data from users of Flow Health, a period tracking app. And an ongoing class action lawsuit alleges that Meta's pixel tracking software, quote, allowed Facebook to receive data about users' medical conditions, doctors searched, and appointments booked, all without patients' knowledge or HIPAA-compliant authorization. And in July, the company was sued under allegations that it used artificial intelligence to target people who took medical leave. One former employee with a serious health condition alleged in a lawsuit that he was told by his management that taking leave, quote, would result in his selection for the anticipated reduction in force, unquote. In a statement to my colleague Alex Nagoyan, a spokesperson said that, quote, workforce management and organizational decisions were and are made by people, not AI, unquote. Right before the start of the second Trump administration, Meta killed its major DEI programs, another blow to disabled employees. It's not the first time that Meta, which has faced waves of criticism around privacy, surveillance, data mining, and its handling of user information, has met pushback in trying to provide what the company sees as a vital service. More than a decade ago, Mark Zuckerberg personally headed up a push to provide a form of free internet access to millions of people in India, only to be rebuffed by regulators. From Meta's point of view, the potential benefits of the glasses should again put skeptics on the back foot. Why question its motivations for partnering with disability groups? Surely Meta already has subjected to enough critique around the placement of its data centers, alleged efforts to secure preferential treatment from government officials, high-dollar lobbying against regulation, and the effects of its products on young people, scrutiny that led to a landmark settlement in August, with Meta paying some $18 billion to resolve claims that it knew its products were addictive, unregulated, and harmful to youth. In a statement to Mother Jones, Meta spokesperson Dana Still said that the company, quote, builds for everyone and has a long history of working with partners like the Blinded Veterans Association, Lighthouse Guild, and Oscar Mike. As part of this work, we gather feedback and create capabilities and programs to build products and technology that better serve people, unquote. The firm did not respond to privacy concerns directly in its statement. A spokesperson for Meta previously told CBS News Texas in May that, quote, privacy and data protection are core to every product we build at Meta, unquote, including its glasses. Quote, certain companies have used accessibility and disability rights as a Trojan horse for a tool that poses significant privacy and security threats, Center for Democracy and Technology Disability lead Ariana Abulafia told me. And to be clear, the privacy concerns affect disabled people too, unquote.
While critical of Meta's corporate record, My Tech for All founder Mark Friedman understands why disability organizations would work with the company, in part because of its resources. Many disability groups, Friedman points out, are, quote, cash-strapped. This stuff is going to benefit people greatly, and it's going to harm people, unquote, as an inevitable product of widespread opportunities for instantaneous filming of the general public, including disabled people, in day-to-day life. Quote, I don't think the disability organizations are being bought out. To the extent that they become knowledgeable, they'll be able to raise the flag to say, wait a second, around privacy, unquote. Virginia Tech Science, Technology, and Society professor Ashley Hsu, author of Against Technoableism, expressed serious concerns about the tension between Meta's profit motive and its ostensibly public interest partnerships. Disabled people, she argued, can be viewed as a particularly promising market for a product that urgently needs one, and ones that reflect well on the firms that sell them. Hsu thinks the benefits to firms like Meta are relatively clear, including the obvious benefits, beyond raw sales, of buyers who rely on a product rather than approaching it as a fun gadget. Rebecca Monteleone, a University of Toledo disability studies professor and author of The Double Bind of Disability, How Medical Technology Shapes Bodily Authority, raised a related concern that Meta could be using its efforts with disabled people to build a case for its technology more widely. This could render products like smart glasses a more challenging case for regulators and politicians. Quote, we're seeing the systematic deconstruction of disability rights in the United States, Monteleone said. A company like Meta can justify the development of this technology based on all of these assumptions that there must be a social good here, unquote, in a moment when wins for disabled people are depressingly rare. That speaks to a wider problem, Monteleone told me. Quote, disabled people have to operate within this commercial system, she said. So often, the better product or the more useful product is a product that either is ridiculously expensive or unable to be obtained, or you have to go through a million different hoops through your insurance, unquote. Hsu is also concerned that for-profit firms, and in particular giants like Meta, among the largest companies in the world, will crowd out opportunities for disability organizations and other advocates to find alternatives that are easier to trust. Backlash to smart glasses has reportedly already made some users hesitant to wear them in public. Quote, I worry that it will prevent better technology, Hsu told me, whether on the part of companies that could do so more responsibly, or by disabled people themselves who make and hack and trade for themselves, unquote. Issues regarding Meta AI glasses speak to larger issues on privacy and data collection that Friedman, who remains skeptical, doesn't believe will be addressed under the Trump administration. Despite the cross-political aisle backlash to a wide range of AI and data center development. Quote, the real issue, Friedman said, is that the public can accept their privacy being undermined, whether or not the glasses are ultimately worth that trade-off. Our next story comes from Major League Baseball at MLB.com. How MLB is making ballparks more accessible for fans with disabilities. This is written by Perla Paredes and published on October 1st. Major League Baseball and its clubs are continuing efforts to make the game more accessible and inclusive for fans with disabilities, from sensory resources and accessible technology to staff training and dedicated spaces at ballparks. More than 1 in 4 adults in the United States and 1 in 6 people worldwide have some type of disability. MLB and its clubs work with venues to highlight resources available to fans, including at jewel events such as the World Baseball Classic, All-Star Week, and Field of Dreams.
During All-Star Week in Philadelphia earlier this year, Culture City Sensory Activation Vehicles, or SAV, were available at Citizens Bank Park and Capital One All-Star Village. The vehicles featured bean bags, visual light panels, and bubble walls, while complimentary sensory kits included headphones, fidget toys, and visual feeling and I Need cue cards to help lessen sensory overload. Clubs are continuously making improvements to their accessible experiences by installing resources such as universal change tables, sensory rooms, and offering closed captioning, which nearly all clubs offer either in ballpark or through the ballpark app. Across the league, all 30 clubs offer sensory resources, including sensory kits, sensory rooms, quiet spaces, social storybooks, and accessibility maps to help fans prepare for visits. Many teams have worked with a variety of partners, such as local hospitals and healthcare providers. Easter Seals, Culture City, and local autism centers to develop these resources. Several other clubs have also received sensory inclusive certification from Culture City and certification through organizations such as the International Board of Credentialing and Continuing Education Standards, or IBCCES. So here's a closer look at some of the work being done across Major League Baseball. The Diamondbacks became the first MLB club to offer one-court devices at games. One-court devices translate live gameplay data, courtesy of Major League Baseball, into trackable vibrations and audio bites, so blind and low-vision fans can follow live gameplay. Quote, "We are proud to be the first MLB team to adopt One Court's technology and continue our mission to grow the game of baseball," unquote, said Derek Hall, Arizona Diamondbacks president, CEO, and general partner. Quote, "This initiative marks a meaningful step in enhancing the accessibility of our game and reiterates our belief that every fan deserves to be fully connected to their teams," unquote. At the Great American Ballpark, the Cincinnati Reds have also turned to technology to improve accessibility. In 2026, Cincinnati became the first Major League Baseball club to offer both IRA Explorer and IRA ASL at no additional cost. The services connect blind or low-vision fans with visual interpreters and deaf and hard-of-hearing fans with ASL interpreters to help them navigate and communicate throughout their ballpark experience. The Chicago Cubs' Wrigley Field became a certified autism center earlier this year through the IBCCES. As part of the certification, at least 80% of guest-facing staff completed autism and sensory training, while IBCCES also conducted an on-site review of the ballpark to identify ways to enhance accessibility. Quote, "We want to be accessible for everyone," said Jessica Nugent, the team's director of Cubs guest experience. Quote, "I know that it has been a huge impact in population."

has for helping kids. Bregman is grateful that the Cubs have taken these measures to make Wrigley Field accessible to everyone. Quote, I really appreciate it. I think it's awesome, Bregman said recently. It's super cool that this ballpark is autism-friendly, unquote. The Atlanta Braves, in collaboration with Major League Baseball, launched a sensory space as part of their All-Star Legacy project last year. The Braves Haven All-Star Sensory Lounge at Truist Park, behind Section 218, is designed to minimize sensory input and provide an accessible environment for individuals with diverse sensory needs. The Houston Astros also opened a permanent sensory room at Daikin Park earlier this year, ahead of hosting the World Baseball Classic. And the Washington Nationals have taken another approach through their partnership with Canine Companions and Yukonuba. In May, the Nationals introduced Natty, a Golden Retriever and Labrador mix, as the club's official team dog. Natty made his Major League debut on May 15th against the Orioles and lives with his puppy raisers in Virginia while learning foundational skills as a service puppy in training. After about 18 months, Natty will begin professional training with Canine Companions with the goal of becoming a service dog for a person with a disability. Clubs also often incorporate celebration and recognition days into their in-game programming and promotional schedules. For instance, both the Guardians and the Rays recognize Disability Pride Month each July. The celebrations include community giveback as well as in-game programming and activations with local community partners. Both the Guardians and the Rays have partnered with a number of local community organizations to provide learning and education for staff and teammates throughout the year. July 26th, National Disability Independence Day, recognizes the rights and achievements of people with disabilities and marks the anniversary of the Americans with Disabilities Act, which was signed into law in 1990. For our final story this week, let's turn to Healthline at healthline.com. NBA star Steph Curry didn't realize his blurry vision was a sign of an eye disease. And this is written by Kathy Casada. It was published on September 25th, and it was fact-checked by Jennifer Chesak. 12-time NBA All-Star and 2-time Most Valuable Player Stephen Curry is known for leading the Golden State Warriors to 4 NBA championships. In addition to basketball accolades, being part of the Warriors dynasty made him aware of an eye condition he was living with called keratoconus, or KC. The condition causes the cornea to thin and bulge outward into an irregular cone shape instead of staying round. This can cause blurry or distorted vision, increased sensitivity to light, glare, and nighttime halos, frequent or rapid changes in eyeglass prescription, and eye irritation and redness. Quote, I didn't know anything about it before I went to the doctor, nor did I really know that I had truly blurry vision or, like, distorted images and stuff, Curry told Healthline. It was kind of just the way I saw things, and for whatever reason, I didn't ask the questions or go to have an eye screen, and all that until our general manager for the Warriors, his name's Bob Myers, pointed it out, unquote. In 2018, Myers was watching Curry play on TV, and noticed that when the camera zoomed in on Curry sitting on the bench, he was squinting as he watched his teammates and looked at the Jumbotron. Myers took a photo of Curry squinting on the TV and texted it to him after the game. Quote, he's like, hey, you were doing this the whole time they had you on camera. Have you gotten your eyes checked? Unquote, said Curry. Quote, and then that was the first idea of like, wait, is there something off about the way you know my vision was? Thankfully, I had access to go to an eye doctor and I got a screen. And that was the first time I heard the word keratoconus, unquote. How treatment for keratoconus changed Curry's vision. At 29 years old, Curry was diagnosed with KC and learned that it's a progressive eye disease that can worsen over time. Quote, there's a certain time window of your life when it becomes an irreversible

irreversible sight-threatening condition, unquote, he said. Randy McLaughlin, OD, Associate Professor of Clinical Ophthalmology at the Ohio State University Wexner Medical Center, said the condition can worsen if not treated and may make obtaining a driver's license or working difficult. He said people with the condition are usually fitted with rigid gas-permeable contact lenses, which are firm lenses made of breathable plastic and silicone that allow oxygen to pass directly through to the cornea. Some people get larger scleral contact lenses, which are wide enough to vault over the cone-shaped cornea and rest on the white of the eye. Quote, patients may be treated with a medical therapy called corneal cross-linking, which hopefully stops the progression of keratoconus. Quote, McLaughlin told Healthline. Once Curry figured out corrective lenses, he said, quote, I could actually see clearly and stop squinting, stop having those weird little headaches that would come that I didn't associate with my vision, unquote. While it took some trial and error to get the lens prescription correct and feel stable enough to play basketball, once he did, he couldn't believe the difference in his vision. Quote, I was the most annoying person probably the first 2 weeks, because any time I walked in the room, either I'd be awkwardly staring at you because I can see you clearly, or making a comment like, I can see all the dust in the air. This is like incredible, unquote, Curry said. On the court, he could see his teammates better. Quote, it was just a whole new world for sure, he said. I realized for the longest time that I was just adapting and adjusting to what I saw. Curry continues to have eye screenings twice a year to monitor the condition. To spread awareness about keratoconus and the importance of annual eye exams, Curry partnered with Glaukos for its Could It Be KC campaign. Because KC disproportionately affects Black and Hispanic populations, he especially hopes to reach these communities. Quote, the reach that I have and the authentic story of what this has been kind of like for me is the reason why I'm doing it, Curry said. The work that me and my wife are doing in our foundation in Oakland, the kids that we're serving, this is the message that they need to hear, unquote. To connect with more young people, he took part in an educational community event at Madison Park Primary in Oakland on Wednesday, September 23rd. At the event, he introduced a new picture book, Eye on the Ball, inspired by Curry's own experience living with KC and designed to make conversations about eye health and KC more approachable. Quote, I can only imagine, because the way that I saw the court, sometimes struggling to see the screen to watch film, like little things that you just adapt to and figure out for younger kids, high school kids, college, those in the workforce, you realize that's energy exerted, Curry said. It's a hurdle that shouldn't necessarily be a thing that you have to deal with, but it's only going to get corrected if you have the awareness to go get it checked. Curry hopes that sharing his story encourages more people to schedule eye doctor visits and that more people with KC get the care they need. Quote, hopefully then, their outcome is similar to mine as well, where it's just a matter of getting checked and getting the right answers for what your situation is, unquote, he said. And that about wraps up this week's edition of the Blindness and Disability News Hour from Mind's Eye Radio. This program covers the week of October 4th, 2026. My name is Bill. Thanks for joining us this week. This program, as always, is a production and presentation of Mind's Eye Radio in Belleville, Illinois. Hope you all have a good rest of your week. Enjoy the gorgeous weather we are having. Be good. Stay safe. Keep your pets hydrated. Enjoy the outdoors. See you. Bye.

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1: This is Sound School. I'm Rob. It's illegal to be queer in Uganda. Same-sex relationships have been outlawed in the country since the late 1800s, when Uganda was a British protectorate. From time to time, over the last 125 years or so, laws criminalizing LGBTQ relationships were toughened and expanded, like in 1950, when the country's penal code further criminalized same-sex relationships, using language like gross indecency and carnal knowledge against the order of nature. A decade ago, Uganda signed into law the Anti-Homosexuality Act of 2014. It was a law dubbed by activists as the Kill the Gays Bill because it initially contained a provision for the death penalty in some cases, a punishment that was later amended to a life sentence.
2: It's Saturday night. It's 11 o'clock. It's time for hour number two of the Electro Lounge. We start this hour with some psychedelic music from a group called the United States of America. This album came out in 1968. We're going to hear Cloud Songs and then a really strange song called I Wouldn't Leave My Wooden Wife for You, Sugar. That's where we're going to start. And then we'll get into some fresher music. So stand by. Music is on the way at the Electro Lounge on WJCT News 89.9.

0: 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Thought we'd just drop in some flashback music. 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From Sunset Chill Out Lounge, Volume 5, The Purple Buddha Beach Experience. 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Elle et Moi from Lemongrass. Will from Weather Report from 1973, Miroslav Vitus' original composition. And we finish with Blown in the Wind with Stanley Turrentine, a little jazz version of a Dylan song. We'll come back with more music after a break.
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0: Oh, that's a wrap for the program. Thank you, Kathy. 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
4: Good evening. Welcome to Blues Horizon. Just as the sun gives us light, the blues gives us music. For the next hour, we've got a special themed playlist all about the sun. And you'll be surprised what a diverse selection of songs we found. Just sit back, relax, and let the warmth of the music allow you to gently drift into the night.

play this so many times. This is that thing I recorded with Jimi Hendrix and Janis Joplin out there at the Fillmore West. Blues at Sunrise. Yeah. You remember how we used to settle down when we get tired of jumping them up and down, you know, in the club, you know? We'd back up and reach and get one from the bottom.

at the Fillmore West. 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I said, I know that ain't Stephen uneased in there. About that time, Jimmy said, let's play some blues. I said, okay, not without the queen, though. That's Janice. We sent a guy up against Janice. 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God rest her soul. 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
1: What a huge crowd. 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

0: Blues Horizon continues right after this.
1: Thank you. Thank you very much. How about a nice round of applause for the band? I said, how about a nice round of applause for the band? 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Thank you very much. On the piano, we have David Maxwell. How about David? On the organ, we have Deacon Jones. How about the Jones? Huh?

0: Get ready to laugh. 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
3: Greetings and welcome to the Pet Hour. I'm your host, Amy. And while my cat Squishy is usually here with me, she's off doing something this morning and not keeping me company. Our first article today is a really different one. It's from Animals Around the Globe, August 11th. And it's why axolotls never grow up. The science of neoteny. And I'll be honest, I had never heard of neoteny until a few days ago when I was told that axolotls never grow up and that if I gave one thyroid meds, they would become an adult salamander. In the freshwater lakes and canals of Mexico City, lives a creature that seems to defy the conventional rules of growing up. The axolotl, Abistoma mexicanum, often called the Mexican walking fish despite being an amphibian, possesses an extraordinary biological trait. It remains in its larval form throughout its entire life. While most amphibians undergo metamorphosis, transforming from aquatic juveniles to terrestrial adults, axolotls maintain their youthful characteristics indefinitely. This phenomenon, known as neoteny, represents one of nature's most fascinating evolutionary adaptations. These perpetual teenagers of the amphibian world sport feathery external gills that crown their heads like elaborate headdresses, along with a fin-like tail and a permanently smiling appearance that has captivated scientists and pet enthusiasts alike. Their ability to remain in this juvenile state isn't merely a quirk of nature, but a complex biological adaptation with significant implications for evolutionary biology, regenerative medicine, and conservation efforts. Understanding why axolotls never grow up offers remarkable insights into developmental biology and the incredible plasticity of life forms. Neoteny, derived from the Greek words neos, young, and tenion, to retain, refers to the retention of juvenile features in an organism's adult stage. In biological terms, it represents a form of heterochrony, a change in the timing or rate of developmental events. For axolotls, neoteny means they maintain larval characteristics throughout their lifespan while developing reproductive maturity, effectively blurring the lines between juvenile and adult stages. This evolutionary phenomenon isn't unique to axolotls, but is particularly pronounced in them. While other salamander species may exhibit temporary or partial neoteny, depending on environmental conditions, axolotls display obligate neoteny, meaning they naturally remain in their larval form permanently. This distinction has made them valuable model organisms for studying developmental biology, as they provide insights into how developmental timing can be modified through evolution and what genetic mechanisms control these processes. The persistence of neoteny in axolotls raises a fundamental question. What evolutionary advantage does remaining juvenile provide? Scientists believe this adaptation emerged as a response to their native habitat conditions. Originally endemic to Lake Xochimilco and Lake Chalco in the Valley of Mexico, these high-altitude lakes provided stable, predator-limited environments that favored aquatic existence. By remaining aquatic, axolotls avoided the energy-intensive process of metamorphosis and the challenges of terrestrial life, including desiccation risks at higher altitudes. Additionally, neoteny allows axolotls to benefit from specialized juvenile features that enhance their aquatic lifestyle. Their external gills provide efficient oxygen absorption from water, while their larval physiology is perfectly adapted to their aquatic environment. The retention of these features represents an evolutionary trade-off, sacrificing the flexibility of a terrestrial aquatic lifestyle for specialized adaptation to a single environment. This specialization proved successful for millions of years until human activity began drastically altering their native habitat. The biological mechanism behind axolotl neoteny primarily involves thyroid hormone signaling. In most amphibians, the release of thyroid hormones, particularly thyroxin, T4, and triiodothyronine, T3, triggers the cascade of developmental changes associated with metamorphosis. These hormones activate specific genes that orchestrate the transformation from larval to adult form, including the developmental lungs, loss of gills, changes in skin texture, and modifications to the skeletal system. In axolotl, this system functions differently. Research has shown that axolotls have lower levels of thyroid-stimulating hormones and reduced sensitivity to thyroid hormones compared to metamorphosing amphibians. This alteration in the hypothalamic-pituitary thyroid axis effectively mutes the metamorphic trigger, allowing axolotls to reach sexual maturity without undergoing the physical transformations typical of salamander development. Interestingly, when treated with synthetic thyroid hormones like thyroxin, axolotls can be induced to undergo metamorphosis, demonstrating that the underlying developmental programming remains intact, though normally unexpressed. The genomic basis of axolotl neoteny represents one of the most fascinating aspects of their biology. In 2018, scientists successfully sequenced the axolotl genome, revealing it to be 10 times larger than the human genome at 32 billion base pairs. It's the largest genome ever sequenced. This genetic complexity provides the foundation for understanding the molecular mechanisms behind their arrested development. Several genes have been identified as critical players in the neoteny phenomenon, including those involved in thyroid hormone production, reception, and downstream signaling pathways. Key genetic modifications include alterations to the genes encoding iodothyronine, deiodinized enzymes, which activate and inactivate thyroid hormones, as well as changes to thyroid hormone receptors. Additionally, mutations in metamorphosis-associated genes like DIO3, deiodinase iodothyroid type 3, and modifications to genes controlling brain development, particularly those affecting the hypothalamus and pituitary gland, contribute to the sustained juvenile state. These genetic adaptations effectively lock axolotls in their larval stage while still allowing them to reach reproductive maturity, creating a unique developmental scenario rarely seen in vertebrates. Perhaps the most remarkable feature linked to axolotl neoteny is their extraordinary regenerative capability. Axolotls can regrow entire limbs, portions of their brain, heart, spinal cord, and other organs with remarkable fidelity, a healing superpower far beyond human capabilities. This regenerative prowess appears to be directly connected to their neotenic state, as the genes and cellular properties that enable tissue regeneration are often more active in embryonic and juvenile stages of development. The maintenance of embryonic-like stem cells throughout their lifespan is a key factor in this regenerative ability. Unlike most vertebrates whose stem cell populations become increasingly restricted with age, axolotls retain populations of highly plastic cells capable of de-differentiating, reverting to a less specialized state, and proliferating to form new tissues. Scientists have identified that axolotls possess unique patterns of gene expression during regeneration, including sustained activation of developmental gene networks that are typically silenced after embryonic development in other species. This connection between neoteny and regeneration has made axolotls invaluable models for regenerative medicine research. Despite their natural tendency to remain in larval form, axolotls retain the latent ability to undergo metamorphosis under certain conditions. When exposed to thyroid hormones or specific environmental stressors, they can transform into a more terrestrial adult form resembling a typical salamander, complete with lungs instead of gills, thicker skin, and other adult amphibian characteristics. This transformation, however, comes at a significant cost. Metamorphosed axolotls typically experience reduced regenerative abilities, shortened lifespans, and various health complications. The capacity for induced metamorphosis provides strong evidence that axolotl neoteny is not the result of a complete loss of metamorphic ability, but rather a suppression or delay of the process. This developmental plasticity has important implications for understanding the evolution of developmental pathways and the genetic mechanisms that can modify them. However, scientists generally advise against artificially inducing metamorphosis in captive axolotls, as it can compromise their health and well-being without providing significant benefits to the animal. While axolotls represent perhaps the most famous example of neoteny, this developmental pattern appears throughout the animal kingdom in various forms. Other salamander species, such as the mud puppy and olm, also exhibit permanent neoteny. Outside of amphibians, numerous examples exist across diverse animal groups. The human-favored traits of domestic dogs, with their juvenile facial features, behavior, and social characteristics compared to wolves, represent a form of neoteny driven by artificial selection rather than natural evolution. Even humans display neotenic traits compared to other primates, including our relatively flat faces, reduced body hair, larger heads relative to body size, and extended periods of learning and brain development after birth. Some scientists argue that human evolution has favored the retention of juvenile characteristics to extend periods of learning and social bonding. The widespread occurrence of neoteny across different evolutionary lineages suggests it represents a fundamental and versatile developmental strategy that can be shaped by natural selection to serve diverse adaptive functions depending on environmental contexts and evolutionary pressures. The neotenic adaptation that has served axolotls so well throughout their evolutionary history now contributes to their extreme vulnerability in the modern world. Their specialized aquatic lifestyle makes them particularly susceptible to habitat degradation. Currently classified as critically endangered in the wild, axolotls face multiple threats, including urban expansion of Mexico City, water pollution, introduced predatory fish species, and overharvesting for food and the pet trade. Their native lake, Xochimilco, has been reduced to a fraction of its historical size, with the remaining canals suffering from severe water quality issues. The specialized adaptations that made axolotls successful for millions of years have become liabilities in their rapidly changing environment. Unlike amphibians that can metamorphose and potentially seek new habitats on land, axolotls remain bound to their aquatic environment, unable to escape deteriorating conditions. Conservation efforts focus on habitat restoration, captive breeding programs, and education initiatives to protect the remaining wild population. Ironically, while wild populations face extinction, axolotls thrive in captivity around the world as research subjects and pets, creating a striking contrast between their laboratory success and wilderness decline. The study of axolotl neoteny has profound implications for human medicine and biology. Their extraordinary regenerative capabilities, directly linked to their neotenic state, offer tantalizing possibilities for regenerative medicine. By understanding how axolotls maintain juvenile stem cell characteristics throughout life and orchestrate perfect regeneration, scientists hope to unlock new approaches to human tissue and organ regeneration. Research on axolotl limb and organ regeneration has already provided insights into the molecular signals and cellular behaviors required for complex tissue reconstruction. Beyond regeneration, axolotl studies inform our understanding of developmental biology, aging processes, and cancer resistance. Their ability to perfectly regenerate without forming tumors, despite massive cell proliferation during the process, suggests they possess enhanced mechanisms for controlling cell growth that could inform cancer research. Additionally, axolotl research has contributed to advances in wound healing, tissue engineering, and the development of treatments for conditions ranging from spinal cord injuries to heart disease. The secrets of their eternal youth might someday help address some of humanity's most challenging medical conditions. And while I was reading that, Squish did show up and is demanding her usual cat snacks. From the Times of India, October 1st, volunteers at a protected Cape Cod nesting site found a rare diamondback terrapin hatchling with two heads. The tiny turtle weighed about as much as a nickel and is now being monitored by wildlife veterinarians. A tiny diamondback terrapin has become an unexpected discovery on Cape Cod after volunteers found a hatchling with two heads at a protected nesting site in Wellfleet, Massachusetts, according to Mass. Audubon's Wellfleet Bay Wildlife Sanctuary. The unusual hatchling was one of the surprises during the sanctuary's terrapin nesting season. And it was taken to a licensed wildlife rehabilitation facility for care and monitoring. The 5.2-gram turtle has a rare developmental condition called bicephaly, according to the Cape Wildlife Center. Veterinarians are now watching its appetite, growth, behavior, and development while they learn more about how its two heads and body function together. The two-headed turtle was found during the annual diamondback terrapin conservation work at Wellfleet Bay. For years, volunteers have spent the nesting season searching for terrapins, locating their nests, and protecting the eggs from predators. The work is particularly important on Cape Cod because the diamondback terrapin is listed as threatened in Massachusetts. The species lives in brackish environments where saltwater and freshwater meet, and females come onto land during the summer to lay their eggs in sandy areas above the high tide line. Mass Audubon's Wellfleet Bay program has been protecting terrapin nests since 2005. During the 2024 nesting season alone, more than 125 volunteers worked across 9 locations in Wellfleet, Eastham, and Orleans, protecting more than 200 nests on sanctuary property. The unusual two-headed hatchling was discovered during this wider conservation effort. The hatchling is remarkably small. When it arrived at the Cape Wildlife Center in Barnstable on September 17th, it weighed 5.2 grams, roughly the weight of a nickel. Despite its unusual appearance, the turtle has been showing encouraging signs. The veterinary team reported that both heads are alert and that the hatchling has been eating and behaving normally. The condition responsible for its unusual appearance is called bicephaly. It is a rare developmental abnormality in which an embryo develops with two heads rather than separating completely into two individuals. The exact internal anatomy of this particular turtle is still unknown. As it grows, veterinarians expect to be able to use diagnostic imaging, such as X-rays and CT scans, to better understand how its internal organs and body structures are arranged. For now, the priority is much simpler. Keep the tiny animal healthy and watch how it develops. Two-headed animals are extremely unusual, but this is not the first time wildlife specialists on Cape Cod have encountered one. Mass Audubon's Wellfleet Bay Wildlife Sanctuary described the discovery of a two-headed diamondback terrapin as one of only a few such cases recorded during the program's nearly five-decade history. The Cape Wildlife Center has also cared for other bicephalic terrapins in recent years. That experience means the current hatchling is being watched by a team that has encountered similar developmental abnormalities before. Still, every animal can be different, and veterinarians are waiting to learn how this particular turtle develops. The center has said that cases like this provide an opportunity to learn more about the anatomy and physiology of these unusual animals. The discovery comes against the backdrop of a much larger conservation effort. Diamondback terrapins spend most of their lives in narrow strips of salt marsh while females move on to land to nest. Their eggs and hatchlings face threats from predators, including foxes, raccoons, and skunks. Roads are another danger, particularly for adult females crossing the nesting areas. Habitat loss, coastal development, and the wildlife pet trade also put pressure on populations. Climate change adds another challenge. Mass Audubon's Wellfleet Bay Wildlife Sanctuary has noted that rising sea levels and unusually high tides can alter traditional nesting areas. During the 2024 season, for example, winter storms pushed a high tide line farther into one of the sanctuary's traditional nesting areas, prompting more females to look for alternative sites. Volunteers, therefore, play a major role in helping the turtles reach adulthood. They patrol nesting areas, look for tracks and nests, install protective cages, and monitor hatchlings. In 2024, the sanctuary recorded 4,810 terrapin hatchlings released after 82% of eggs in protected nests survived. For the unusual hatchling, the next stage is simply continued observation. Veterinarians are monitoring its appetite, growth, behavior, and development while they learn more about how its two heads and body function together. Its sex cannot yet be determined, and its long-term future remains uncertain. If the turtle grows strong enough to survive independently, wildlife experts could eventually consider whether it can return to the wild. If its condition prevents that, it may instead remain in human care. For now, the tiny terrapin represents both an unusual scientific opportunity and another reminder of the work involved in protecting Cape Cod's threatened turtle population. What began as another nesting season patrol ended with volunteers finding an animal few people ever get to see, a 5.2-gram diamondback terrapin with two heads. While its future is still unknown, the fact that it was found, rescued, and placed under veterinary care gives the hatchling a chance to grow while experts learn more about this exceptionally rare condition. Its survival could also offer valuable insights into the challenges faced by animals with rare developmental conditions. And with more turtle news from People, September 30th, a turtle with a bright blue shell was found in Kentucky. Now wildlife experts are racing to undo the damage. A Kentucky woman received a surprise when she bought a new home in Campbellsville and found an unusually colored turtle living on the property, sparking an investigation and a public warning for nearby residents. The sky blue color was, of course, not natural. According to Popular Science, a neighbor told the new homeowner that a previous resident had painted turtles around the property. The homeowner reached out to Wilderness Trail Wildlife Center in London, Kentucky, and from there the team identified the reptile as an eastern box turtle, which they collected for evaluation at their facilities. There, the rehab team discovered an additional layer of red coloring beneath the blue coat, suggesting that the adult female had been painted more than once and at least twice. According to Popular Science, the seemingly oil-based paint was thick, layered, and difficult to remove, which could have led to serious complications. The turtle's shell is part of its body and skeletal system, growing and healing along with the animal. Putting paints and chemicals that were never intended for an animal onto that shell is simply not something we should be doing to wildlife, licensed wildlife rehabilitator Tanya Poindexter told the outlet. The paint also robs the turtle of crucial camouflage defense for natural predators. Their natural brown, yellow, and orange patterns blend beautifully with leaves, soil, and the dappled forest floor, the expert said. Covering that natural camouflage with bright blue or red paint can make an animal that normally almost disappears into its surroundings stand out dramatically. Because the turtle is a walking target right now, the team decided not to release the otherwise healthy turtle back into the wild until the paint comes off. The removal is a slow, careful process that begins with the turtle soaking in warm water as a care team member scrubs her shell in small areas with a toothbrush and Dawn dish soap. For tougher, thicker paint areas on the shell, rehabbers are using small amounts of mineral spirits while keeping airflow near the reptile's face so she doesn't inhale concentrated fumes, followed by a thorough wash and rinse. Poindexter cautioned the public against attempting anything similar for any reason. "This isn't something I recommend people try themselves," she said, urging anyone who finds a turtle covered in paint, glue, or tar to contact a licensed wildlife rehabilitator or veterinarian. Once the paint is sufficiently removed, the turtle will be released in the area where she was found. "I'd love for people to remember one simple thing from her story," Poindexter added. "Eastern box turtles are already beautifully painted by nature." And one final article in the turtle tortoise world from Arizona Public Media, NPR, October 2nd. Non-native tortoises are popping up all over Tucson. Advocates fear the damage they could cause. At the end of this past monsoon season, Southern Arizona Animal Rescues saw a rise in the number of sulcata tortoises, also known as African spurred tortoises, being found in yards and in the wild. Sulcatas are native to the southern Sahara region of Africa, not Arizona. Reptile conservation groups say the growing number of unwanted and escaped tortoises is putting pressure on already crowded shelter facilities and raising concerns about the animal's potential impact on native species. What we're doing right now is trying to preempt and prevent any environmental destruction from them, said Cody Shockley, manager of Southern Arizona Reptile Rescue. Sulcatas are very cool tortoises. We love our sulcatas, but they do not make great pets. The environment is going to start getting disturbed by them, and by that point, it's going to be too late, said Cody Shockley. Reptile rescues are pushing for sulcatas to be more heavily regulated or potentially banned from the pet trade. And sulcata tortoises are frequently sold as teeny tiny little tortoises, but they grow very large. They can actually dig through drywall and concrete so that it can escape from all kinds of things, including in your house to outside of your house. And they grow fairly large. They live for a very long time. So this teeny tiny tortoise that you buy could outlive you and destroy your house. I'm reading comments here, and somebody said one sulcata tortoise needs at least 1 acre of land. They are the third largest tortoise species. They have a specialized and expensive diet that requires a lot of math, or else they get deficiencies. And they eat and poop as much as a horse. I'm not sure about that, but grown ones are fairly large, so I would assume they can eat and poop a fair amount. It's more the damage to homes and fences and gardens that I am familiar with. From St. Louis Public Radio, September 17th, Harvey, a mutant cockroach who baffled scientists, has died. Harvey, the rare mutant cockroach, a prominent resident at the Butterfly House in St. Louis, Missouri, died late last year. He was likely about 2 years old, a geriatric age for a roach, according to his human companions. Harvey was an international scientific curiosity who may have been the only cockroach of his kind. His coloring was split in two along his abdomen, with one side a deep brown and the other a lighter striped caramel. Everybody was incredibly excited to learn about Harvey, and no one had ever been able to point to any animal, any insect, any other cockroach that exhibited the same traits Harvey did, said Tad Yankasaki, senior entomologist at the Butterfly House. It appears that Harvey was unique. Despite the attention to Harvey, the scientific community is still not sure exactly why he developed this way. It's safe to say he was a genetic mutant of some kind, Yankasaki said, but it would take testing to know the exact type of mutation. The Butterfly House has preserved Harvey's remains and hopes to eventually solve the mystery through genetic testing, but Yankasaki said outside experts are still researching the best way to do that. When that door does open, we'll be ready to go through it and hopefully unlock some of the mysteries of Harvey that are still unknown. And yes, cockroaches like Harvey can make good pets. Harvey appears to have been a Madagascar hissing cockroach. Something else that I saw this week that many people keep as pets, but other people are really kind of horrified by, In Singapore, there is a store called Just Ants. It is open from noon till 8 p.m., Tuesday through Sunday. It's at 928 Yishun Central in Singapore. And Just Ants is Singapore's first dedicated ant-keeping store, offering everything you need to start or grow your own colony, from acrylic formicariums and starter kits to feeders, test tubes, and habitat decor. It caters to both beginners and seasoned ant hobbyists. Run by a passionate enthusiast, the store also serves as an educational hub for curious minds looking to explore the fascinating world of ant keeping. And this is your reminder that pets come in all shapes and sizes. From KARE Channel 11 in Minnesota, September 30th, Oakdale man comes face to face with lost emu while grouse hunting. Minnesota is flush with wildlife as thousands call our state home. Mike Siebert of Oakdale knows that well and spends plenty of time outdoors hunting. While out this past weekend, though, he found himself face-to-face with an unexpected guest while grouse hunting. "I'm 56 years old," Siebert said. "I don't think I'll be able to top this one." Siebert stopped to eat lunch when a woman approached him and asked if he'd seen her lost bird. "No, I haven't seen an emu, and why would I see an emu in the woods of Minnesota?" he said, laughing. Turns out that emu named Penelope had gotten loose and found its way to where Siebert was hunting. While exploring another trail later that afternoon, he turned a corner and stopped. "I came around the corner, and there was the emu," he said. Siebert leashed his dog, Griffin, and set his gun on the ground. In the time it took to leash Griffin, Penelope got closer. "I set my gun on the ground, leashed up the dog, and the emu just kept coming towards me," Siebert said. "She went over to my gun and started poking at the gun, and I got worried. I didn't want him to knock the safety off, and I didn't want to be the first person killed by an emu in the middle of the woods," he said. Penelope followed Siebert as he made his way down the trail, eventually trailing off as the path became narrower. Turns out others were looking for Penelope, too, though all her owner can do is laugh. "I'm like, well, it's Petunia, but that's okay," Casey Anderson, the owner of the emu, said, laughing at the innocent mix-up. "It's not like she comes to her name anyway." Anderson has had Petunia for roughly 8 months now and says this isn't her first time getting free. "This is her second adventure," Anderson said. "Her first time out, she was gone for about 3 weeks. Petunia is still out and about as of Wednesday afternoon, though catching her might be a challenge. Anderson says emus can go without food or water for quite some time and are strong-willed, meaning they'll likely decide when it's time to come home. "I have full confidence in Petunia," she said. "I am not nearly as worried this time around." Anderson says she's reached out to local sheriffs in case somebody calls in a missing emu and has posts on social media. While Siebert didn't walk away with any grouse last weekend, he definitely walked away with a great story. "I can almost guarantee you, unless I find another emu, I am not going to get topped on this one." From CBS News, October 6th, unexplained bulge at Miami Airport leads to discovery of 10 live birds sewn into Cuban man's underwear. A Cuban man was arrested after U.S. Customs and Border Protection officers discovered 10 live songbirds inside his underwear at Miami International Airport, according to federal documents. Alberto Hernandez Castillo, who the report said is a permanent legal resident of the U.S., was taken into custody on October 4th after arriving on World Atlantic Flight 503 from Havana. According to the Homeland Security Investigation's criminal report, Hernandez Castillo was selected for secondary inspection upon arrival at Miami International Airport. On his signed customs entry declaration form, he checked no to all the questions asking whether he was bringing any animals or wildlife into the country. During questioning, officers noted in the report an unexplained bulge near his waist and pelvis, and that he appeared nervous during the inspection. Officers escorted him to a private area for a pat-down. That search revealed that Hernandez Castillo had hidden 6 plastic tubes wrapped in tape with black mesh attached over the openings inside black pockets sewn into his underwear. When officers opened the tubes, they recovered 10 live birds, including 8 yellow-faced grasscrits, a small seed-eating bird native to Central America, South America, and the Caribbean, and 2 blue grosbeaks, a North American songbird protected under the Migratory Bird Treaty Act of 1918, which makes it illegal to transport the protected bird species without a permit. Both bird species are commonly smuggled into the U.S. and sold illegally for the pet trade or for singing competitions. When the birds were uncovered, Hernandez Castillo told officers the wildlife was for his personal use. He then invoked his right to remain silent, according to the report. Federal investigators noted that Hernandez Castillo failed to submit the required declaration forms or obtain required clearance from the U.S. Fish and Wildlife Service prior to importing the birds. Federal prosecutors recommended a $25,000 bond for Hernandez Castillo's release pending trial, but it is unknown when his court hearing will be. From The Guardian, October 5th, Italian authorities seized 377 exotic animals hidden in car at Sicily port. A Maltese man is facing animal cruelty charges after allegedly attempting to transport 300 tortoises and 77 parrots from Sicily to Malta. The animals were found packed into a car near the boarding area for a Malta-bound catamaran during an inspection at the Sicilian port of Pozzallo, the local unit of Italy's financial police squad said on Monday. Police said they spotted the man while he was transporting numerous animals inside a car that lacked adequate space and temperature control. Subsequent checks by veterinarians found that 76 of the parrots belonged to species protected by the Washington Convention, a global agreement signed in 1973 to protect endangered plants and animals from the risk of international trade. Police said the seizure was one of the most significant under the convention. The animals have been entrusted to a breeding facility, police added. The Maltese man faces charges of keeping animals in conditions that were incompatible with their nature and causing them severe suffering, along with breaching laws governing international trade in protected species. The discovery comes a month after police found the dried head of a critically endangered crocodile in the luggage of an Italian man at Turin's Kassel Airport after he landed there from Miami via Istanbul. The man was placed under investigation on allegations of smuggling a specimen belonging to a protected species. Italy is a major transit hub for the illegal trade of exotic animals, much of it rooted in organized crime. In a report published earlier this year, the Italian branch of the World Wildlife Fund said animals, including tortoises, ornamental birds, tropical reptiles, and even small primates, are illegally traded via online channels and cross-border exchanges. In 2025, a chimpanzee held illegally in Sicily was seized, the report said. From The Guardian, October 4th, Welsh ban on greyhound racing sparks warnings of rehoming crisis. Wales's greyhound racing ban, a UK first, has run into difficulties regarding how and when to wind down the practice, potentially risking the animal's welfare, a charity has warned. The law, which received royal assent in April, includes a 3-year window for the ban to come into effect and is overseen by a Welsh government working group, which includes racing industry representatives and animal health and welfare organizations. Its first report, however, revealed an impasse. Animal welfare groups want a phased approach to avoid caring for and rehoming hundreds of dogs in a short period of time, while industry representatives say phasing out racing is impractical. While the Welsh government report recommended a 12-month wind-down period to support rehoming, it says it cannot mandate it, and at present there is no clear mechanism for resolving the standoff. Claire James, the executive chief of Greyhound Rescue Wales, said, "If there is a hard stop, we and the other groups working to end greyhound racing will do whatever it takes. Our priority is making sure these animals are happy and healthy, but the industry is still trying to maximize its profits." Wales's sole greyhound racing venue, Valley Greyhound Stadium near Caerphilly, did not respond to multiple requests for comment. Greyhound racing began in the UK 100 years ago as a working-class pursuit that made going to the races accessible for people of all incomes, but the industry has been in decline for some years. Most tracks now mainly rely on online betting and streaming rights rather than physical ticket sales. Animal welfare groups say the sport is inherently dangerous. According to data from the Greyhound Board of Great Britain, between 2018 and 2023, 2,700 greyhounds died and more than 26,500 injuries were recorded. Greyhound racing careers are short. One study calculated an average of 14 months. The recent closure of racetracks in Oxford and Swindon has led trainers to relocate to Valley Greyhounds, meaning greyhound racing in Wales has actually increased since the ban was passed. Approximately 360 dogs and 18 trainers are currently registered at Valley Greyhounds, which the Welsh government's implementation report said could cost up to $2,800 each to rehome. And that's actually £2,800, sorry. Nicola Jones, the head of rescue and rehoming at Greyhound Rescue Wales' site in Ammanford in Carmarthenshire, said the charity currently took in 2 or 3 dogs a week, usually through a volunteer who mediates with trainers. 2 dogs, Merlin and Alvin, were dropped off during the Guardian's visit. Another, Dolly, had arrived a week ago but was still too timid to come out of her kennel. Most of those relationships are positive, but some animals do arrive with signs of mistreatment, and many need veterinary care for fractured legs and dental disease and socializing and behavior training after a life in kennels, she said. The Senate's decision to prohibit racing was followed a day later by a similar ban in the Scottish Parliament, although the sport was already facing extinction in Scotland as the country's last track closed in 2024. Following the Welsh and Scottish votes, at least a dozen Labour MPs, including members of the All-Party Parliamentary Group on Animal Welfare, urged former Prime Minister Keir Starmer to bring a ban into force in England. But potential issues with the Welsh legislation were clear early on. Civil servants advised the Welsh government last year it would be better to license greyhound owners rather than bring in an outright ban on racing because insufficient evidence had been gathered to justify outlawing it altogether. September's implementation group report found that the economic impact of the ban is yet to be quantified. Bally Greyhound Stadium reported £15 million in projected income from streaming contracts over the next 5 years. The ban's detractors also claim ministers pressed ahead as part of a deal with the Welsh Liberal Democrats to get a budget deal passed. GBGB launched a legal challenge to the bill, claiming the consultation had been rushed, but the petition was rejected by the High Court. Abby McGregor, the corporate affairs director at GBGB, said, "It is the people who care for these greyhounds day to day who must now manage the consequences for each dog. GBGB and its industry partners will do that work because the dog's welfare comes first. The Welsh government must give them the time and certainty to do it properly." A Welsh government spokesperson said this is the first in a series of reports with further updates to follow as detailed plans continue to be developed. The implementation group will continue to refine its recommendations and provide regular progress updates to ministers. From DVM 360, October 5th, 8 things a veterinary social worker can do for clients and veterinary teams. A pet's diagnosis of a serious or chronic illness can create challenges that extend beyond the medical care itself. Owners may face difficult treatment decisions, caregiver stress, financial concerns, and anticipatory grief, and veterinary teams must balance those needs with clinical demands of the case. Veterinary social workers can help bridge that gap by providing support to clients and veterinary professionals during emotionally difficult cases. Their role can include helping owners navigate a diagnosis, assessing psychological needs, facilitating

collaborative oncology care, leveraging veterinary social work for comprehensive support. They discussed how veterinary social work can support clients and teams throughout serious and chronic illness, including cancer, from diagnosis and treatment through end-of-life care. Here are 8 ways Crick and Cox said veterinary social workers can support a veterinary practice, its clients, and its team. 1. Meet the human needs of veterinary medicine. A veterinary social worker meets the human needs of veterinary medicine. For clients, that can mean help with difficult decisions, coping with an emergency, a pet's chronic illness, or end-of-life care. For the veterinary team, it can mean case debriefing, education on compassion fatigue, and support for staff well-being during hard cases. It is a framework Crick and Cox returned to throughout the interview. 2. Free the medical team to focus on the patient. One of the clearest ideas in the conversation is the division of labor. The medical team keeps working the clinical side of a case while the social worker supports the client. Crick told DVM360 that having Cox step in gives the team room to reassess the medicine while the client still gets the human support they need. The veterinary team handles the medical care. The veterinary social worker supports the client. 3. Recognize the signs a client may need more support. Cox watches for cues that a client may need more support than the medical conversation can give. Examples include a client who says, "I just don't know what to do," who struggles to move forward after getting information, who expresses guilt, "I don't know if I can do this," or who says something that raises concern like, "This pet is all I have," or "I can't lose them." Cox framed these as the team's cue to bring in a social worker who asks, listens, and assesses rather than assuming what the client feels. 4. Pay attention to what clients may not say directly. Clients may communicate distress in ways that extend beyond their words. Cox told DVM360 that she pays attention to a client's tone, body language, repeated questions, difficulty making a decision, and expressions of guilt or fear, while also considering what the client says directly. These cues do not necessarily indicate a specific emotional response, she cautioned, and veterinary teams should avoid assuming what a client is feeling. Instead, they can use those observations as an opportunity to check in with the client and better understand what support they may need. 5. Support clients experiencing caregiver burden. Crick pointed to research showing caregiver burden in owners of pets with cancer can begin at diagnosis well before the shift to end-of-life care. She noted that owners may feel isolated since people outside the household don't always recognize that caring for a pet with a chronic illness can carry the same kind of caregiver burden as caring for a person. 6. Close the communication loop between team and client. Behind the scenes, the veterinary team, social worker, and client pass information back and forth. The veterinary team gives the client medical information and options. The social worker reads back to the team what the client actually understands and needs. That lets the two sides sort out 2 different questions. What is the client understanding, and what needs medical clarification? If the client is unclear about part of the medical information, the social worker can identify where they need more clarification, allowing Crick and the veterinary team to revisit the information and explain it in a different way. 7. Offer support before a crisis, not only during one. Crick and Cox suggested offering client resources early in a chronic disease process alongside educational handouts and as a routine part of care without implying something is wrong with the client. Making those resources available to all clients in similar situations, they noted, can help avoid singling out clients who may be struggling and make support feel like a routine part of care.

0: Finally, 8, fit the role to what the practice needs. Crick and Cox closed by noting the role is flexible. Depending on the practice, a social worker's time might go mostly to clients, mostly to staff, or into training, case debriefing, and building out resources. The shape of the role can be tailored to what a given practice needs. And that is it for this week for the Pet Hour. From Squish and from myself, until next week, be kind, be careful, be safe, and as always, be amazed by the animal world.
1: 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For more information or if you have comments, questions, suggestions, or concerns, please call the Radio Reading Service at 904-358-6308.
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3: 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We've got 45 cows that we milk.
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2: Welcome. This is Guideposts, and I'm your reader, Leanne Mensing, with the audio reading service at the Allen County Public Library in Fort Wayne, Indiana. Today, I will be reading from the September-October issue of Guideposts, and beginning with our first article, The Game Changer in the Comfort and Reassurance Area, A Mother's Worry, A Daughter's Resilience, and A Lesson in What Really Matters, by Jen Gentilsk of Haddon Township, New Jersey. Big game today. Arrived by 3 p.m., the text from my daughter's soccer coach lit up my phone that September morning. Grace was a senior captain on the high school girls' soccer team, and this was their first game of the season. Normally, she'd be counting down the hours till game time. But today, she wouldn't be on the field. She'd be at physical therapy. She glanced at my phone on the counter and saw the text. I'll meet you at the field at halftime, she said, after my appointment. You sure? I asked. It wouldn't be too hard for you to watch? I want to be there for my teammates, she said, heading out the door to school. My heart ached for her. Last fall, Grace had been tackled illegally by the opposing team's goalie during an intense 0-0 game when she was going for a goal. No, I shouted as she crumpled to the ground. My husband, Anthony, and I looked at each other in shock. The trainer told us to take her to the walk-in orthopedic clinic right away. The diagnosis? An O'Donohue triad injury. Her anterior cruciate ligament, the MCL, and the medial meniscus, ACL and MCL were both badly damaged. From there, it was a blur of physical therapy, then surgery, then more physical therapy. She was running and doing drills now, but wouldn't be cleared for contact until mid-October, barely in time to play the last few games of her high school career. It brought me such joy to watch her weave her way down a soccer field. I'd counted on having 4 more years of that. But the college coaches who'd been scouting her injury all said the same thing. Quote, talk to me when you're back playing and we'll see. Unquote. College applications, scholarships, all our carefully laid out plans were in limbo. Soccer was a huge part of Grace's identity. Our younger daughter and son also did sports, but Grace was different. She pushed us to let her do more. She was on the school team and a year-round club team. God, what now? I asked. Will Grace be lost without soccer? Then another question. Will I? I'd been a varsity athlete in high school, though not nearly as good as Grace, and I would have been devastated to miss out on my senior season. Maybe that's why this was so hard for me. That afternoon, we watched the second half of her team season opener. She sat with her teammates. I stood on the opposite side of the field. It hurt to think how far she'd come, only to have it taken away. During back-to-school night of her freshman year, the same day as the game in which she'd scored several goals, Anthony and I had felt like celebrities as everyone passing us in the halls congratulated us on her performance. After years of early mornings, late nights, and weekends spent at soccer fields, Grace's success seemed like the payoff. Now I wondered what the point of it all was. That night I sat in our little storage room and pulled out photos from Grace's early days of soccer which were tossed haphazardly in a bin with other mementos. If nothing else, at least I'd be ready for her senior slideshow. My hand fell on a piece of paper with a short poem typed on it, The Loneliness of Injury. But Grace wasn't the author. My husband had written it during his senior year of high school. Anthony was a football star, and it was the only poem he'd ever written. It was about tearing his ACL during junior year. How hard it was to watch the game go on without him. We'd been high school sweethearts, and after reading that poem back then, I thought back, he's not just the cute football player who lives across the street. He has depth. I could almost hear God tell me, injuries reveal depth. I was sitting there, a soccer photo spread around me, when the door suddenly opened. I was wondering where you went, Grace said. Where are you going? What are you doing? Just reminiscing. I held up a picture of her and her friend, Ava, high-fiving during a game in third grade. Grace smiled, but I could tell her mind was on something else. I've been researching, and I found a sports trainer who can help me get fully ready to play again. Here's his name, she said, showing me her notebook. I don't know if insurance will cover it, but I can help pay with my babysitting money. Sure, let me look at it, I said. I'm going out for ice cream with my friends, she said. Love you. She left me sitting among the memories. I looked at her notebook. Grace had taken such thorough notes, attacking her injury rehab with the same intensity she brought to the soccer field. I thought of her sleeping on the couch for a week after surgery, her leg in a machine that continuously moved it to reduce stiffness. She had persevered without complaint. I thought of her now, supporting her teammates from the sidelines and working harder than ever just to try to get back on the field. She wasn't wallowing the way I was. She had accepted her injury and was moving forward. Grace had depth, wisdom, strength. I was the one who'd lost sight of what was important. Part of me still tied self-worth to achievements, trophies, titles, accolades. Growing up, my family was big into sports. My parents were competitive tennis players and coached in our town softball league. In high school, I played tennis and was the starting pitcher on the varsity softball team. It made me feel accomplished. That feeling was reinforced in college when I rode lightweight crew and won a national championship. Did it really matter if Grace was a star? If she played college soccer? If she was written up in the paper or got a trophy? Those things were fun, but in the end, what mattered was who she was when those things were stripped away. 2 months later, Grace played in her first game since her injury. Family, friends, and teammates held up posters that said, Welcome back, G. She scored the game-winning goal, and her teammates dumped a cooler of water on her head. Their season ended in the sectional finals. Grace returned to her club team, but after almost tearing her ACL again, she took the spring off from soccer and learned how to throw the javelin with the track team instead. I love trying something new, she told me. On weekends, instead of running off to soccer tournaments, she invited her friends to the house. She spent more time with her brother and sister, and us parents, lingering after dinner because she wasn't hurrying to practice every night. 5 years later, those are memories I cherish. Memories just as precious to me as the ones on the soccer field. Grace is still Grace without soccer, bringing joy to our lives just by being herself. I'm grateful she understood that better and sooner than I did. Her mother. Following up in the family room, Grace graduated from Villanova University in May and is working at Yale as a neuroscience researcher, says her mom, Jen. She'll be there for 2 years, then attend medical school. It was Grace's soccer injury that set her on her career path. After what she went through, she told me she could see herself doing orthopedic surgery or working with athletes in some capacity. Jen and her husband, Anthony, enjoy spending time with Grace and their two younger children, Genevieve and Joseph. These days, it's hard to get everyone on the same schedule, let alone home at the same time, Jen says. But we love talking and laughing over a good meal. Anthony, who runs Anemo, a health food restaurant in Haddonfield, New Jersey, is a fantastic cook. The family also likes traveling together. We've had some fun trips, says Jen. We've explored several national parks, including Arcadia, Glacier, Yellowstone, and Grand Teton. All is well. My tech Sabbath. My devices were constantly interrupting me. How could I find some quiet time for myself? By Gloria Joyce of Willow Grove, Pennsylvania. I was enjoying breakfast at a favorite bakery with my friend Sarah on a Saturday morning when an all-too-familiar ping on my phone interrupted our conversation. I suppose I could ignore it, I thought. Right. When did I ever do that? My thumb was already twitching. I stole a peek at the screen, and it was Matt, my husband, reminding me about an item we needed from the grocery. Hardly an emergency. Sorry, I said, turning my attention back to Sarah. I just had to check. No problem, she said. I do the same thing. It's like we can't escape. I know. All day long, I feel like this thing is literally attached to me. I got so annoyed the other day, I threw my phone across the room, Sarah said. Matt hadn't meant to disturb me, but now I felt edgy, as if the ping was a tap on the shoulder, reminding me that I had things to do. No time to linger over breakfast. As if my phone was my taskmaster, even on a Saturday. Could I ever truly be present at anything I did with one eye always on my phone? Technology was supposed to make life easier, more manageable. But it often made me feel unfocused, pulled in multiple directions. Something had to give. So before hitting the grocery, I detoured to the library and thumbed through several books on the subject of technology and life balance. But none of them seemed to fit my situation. I wasn't addicted to my devices. I was a wife, a mother of two, a caregiver for aging parents, a freelance writer, and an after-school helper at our parish school. These commitments felt like the spokes on a wheel, with me at the center with my phone. I wasn't seeking to be free of my responsibilities. In truth, they were blessings. It just seemed as if technology itself was overwhelming me. At home, I found my younger daughter, Anna, 17, at the kitchen table completing her reading of Exodus for her religion class. I don't get the Israelites, she said, snapping her Bible closed. They kept falling into idol worship. Moses was standing right in front of them, saying how to break the cycle, and they still danced around Aaron's golden calf. They were a mess, she said. I think the point for us is to learn from their example, I said. They were God's chosen people. I was about to say more when my phone rang. Someone from church. Hold on, I've got to take this, I said. 15 minutes later, I hung up, frustrated anew. There was no point trying to restart my conversation with Anna. I thought about the Israelites and how easy it was to point fingers at them. Had all this tech become our modern idol worship, I wondered? Is the smartphone our golden calf? The next morning, I grabbed my prayer journal and Bible. Opening to Exodus, I read the account and saw myself in nearly every verse. Stubborn, making excuses, You shall have no other gods before me. Was I failing at the very first commandment? I opened my journal and wrote my prayer for the day. Lord, I don't want to repeat the mistakes of the Israelites. I want to put you first. Please help me put technology in its rightful place as a tool and not an idol. I realized I needed a plan. I wanted to set aside a significant block of time to be free of all my devices. Yet the very idea of not being connected suddenly made me anxious. I wanted to trust God to handle things when I logged off, but could I? I was so used to being the center of that wheel, all those spokes leaning back to me. Finally, I decided to designate Sunday as my no-tech day. I will keep God's day holy by turning off my phone and laptop each Sunday, I wrote in my prayer journal. I shifted my writing routine from Sunday to weeknights, which freed me from the keyboard. Still, I couldn't just live as a tech nun. I had commitments. I checked in with my sister, who agreed to be on call if our parents needed anything. Otherwise, I vowed to power down on Saturday evening and keep my devices darkened until Monday morning. Sunday morning, I felt none of the inner peace and connection I'd hoped for. I wandered about the house feeling as if I'd misplaced something, adrift. What if people were texting or emailing me? Was I being rude? I hadn't sent out a general announcement. Hadn't set up a, quote, out-of-office-type reply. Matt found me sitting on our bed wrestling with my dilemma. You mind if I invite a few people over for the game after church today, he asked. I quickly agreed, eager for the distraction. We ordered in a few pizzas and enjoyed an afternoon with friends, cheering on the Eagles and laughing. I was totally in the moment, spontaneous. I hadn't worried once about missing a text or an email. We decided to host games for the rest of the season. Normally, I would have felt I didn't have the time, but now the day seemed completely open for me, a mental shift that surprised me. Feeling encouraged, I decided to move forward into another area where I struggled mightily, bedtime. When our girls were tweens and we allowed them their first phones, Matt and I had a strict no-bedroom rule. Their phones and ours, to set a good example, were left to charge downstairs while we slept. There was no reason why a cell phone should be in the bedroom. Yet easier said than done. One night, my mom had a bad fall in her apartment. Even though my stepdad was able to reach me via our landline to let me know he was taking her to the ER, I justified keeping my cell phone in the bedroom on subsequent nights while Mom was recovering. And after she took another fall, though she recovered, my phone earned a permanent place on my nightstand. I fell into the habit of scrolling aimlessly well past bedtime instead of drifting off with a book. Something about the phone stimulated me, its electric glow, the opposite of reading from a page. Celebrity gossip, games, window shopping. Awake in the wee hours most nights, I became chronically exhausted. Now I tried again to banish my phone from my bedroom. I didn't make it two nights. I worried so much about missing an emergency call or a text that I lay awake anyway. Lord, let me figure this out. I am more stressed than ever. I was ready to go back to just Sundays when my older daughter, Cassidy, 19, came home from college one weekend. She and her sister chatted at the dining room table. Anna was struggling with time management with her increased course load and extracurriculars. I set a timer on certain apps so I don't lose time doom-scrolling, Cassidy said. There's also a Do Not Disturb feature you could use. I turn that on when I'm in class or writing papers so I can focus. There's a bedtime mode, too. That's the best. A light went on for me, an old-fashioned light. I'd fought this fight like it was all or nothing, me against the golden idol of technology. Yet there were small, incremental things that could help me. Things actually built into the technology that Cassidy was using to help modulate her dependence on tech. Could you show me? I asked her. I learned how to set blocks of time throughout my week when I was free on my phone and could concentrate on important and too often neglected parts of my life, such as my in-person friendships, quiet contemplation, and uninterrupted prayer time. Matt and I committed to phone-free time when we could concentrate on each other. No more, wait, I gotta take this. My new digital parameters gave me strength and still kept me available to those who needed me. The amount of time I gained back in my days and nights was amazing. I was more productive, better rested, and benefiting from deeper clarity of thought. Spending less time at the beck and call of my phone made me feel even more grateful for my family and friends for the life I was living. I journaled more, thanking and praising God. My devotional time felt more intentional, less rushed. Without interruptions, my mind didn't always sense the need to leap ahead to the next task in my day. Technology is here to stay, but it doesn't have to be my idol or my master. I can depend on my devices without becoming dependent. At the center of my wheel is now God, all spokes leaning to Him. A few months later, on a beautiful Saturday, I met Sarah again for breakfast at our little cafe. My phone was in my purse on do not disturb mode. I'm letting the Lord take my calls, I joked. I'm getting a refill of tea, then I want you to tell me what you've been up to. And I've got all weekend. Or, better still, all morning. And on the upside, God is great, not just because nothing is too big, but also because nothing is too small, says Mark Batterson, pastor and author. That's my source of strength and determination and purpose, really. Anything you do in life is going to require that undying faith in yourself and the belief that you can conquer anything, says Stephen Curry, basketball legend, on Philippians 4:13, the Bible verse he writes on all his shoes. It's hard to continually obsess over what you don't like about yourself when you're constantly thinking about what you love about God. From Ruth Chow Simons, author. This has been Guidepost with your reader, Leanne Mensing. It's all the time we have for today. I hope you have enjoyed today's reading from the audio reading service at the Allen County Public Library. Thank you for listening.
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0: Hello, and welcome to show number 2640 of Eyes on Success, a weekly program empowering the visually impaired with expert advice, personal stories, and the latest in technology and accessibility. I'm Nancy Goodman-Torpy.
1: And I'm Pete Torpy.
2: Maybe tricky, yes. It's more involved, and you keep the rules in mind, and then you apply the context. Right, the panning and the pitch and the volume. As long as you know that, and with a little bit of context, you are able to determine what you're looking at, which is exactly like a sighted person.
1: And it may take a little bit of practice, but today we'll learn about how you can use your hearing to kind of see the world around you.
0: Technology called the voice converts camera views into distinct audio signals. We'll talk with the creator and developer, Peter Meyer, and with two experienced users, Pranav Lal and Jacob Kruger, about how the voice can be used to assist blind users with tasks and navigation. But first, for our tip of the week. This week's tip comes from Pranav Lal, who you just heard, with some follow-up from Peter Meyer and Jacob Kruger.
2: In the voice, we also have a feature now which allows you to perceive depth. So you switch it on, and basically what happens is the volume, instead of showing you brightness, shows you depth. So if you wanted a really fancy obstacle detector, you could use the voice in that fashion as well.
3: Nowadays, it's part of the voice for Android. So nearby things sound louder.
0: Does that mean that you have enough confidence in it that you think it's safe to use for navigation, or do you still use a white cane or a guide dog in addition?
3: Always keep using the cane and guide dog, period.
4: Safety first. And the same thing comes with the VOS. You know, you're not always going, even a sighted person will stumble over things that they didn't quite catch sight of.
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1: Today we're going to learn more about the VOICE device, which we talked about in several previous episodes, but there's been a lot of progress since, and we have three people with us to talk about it today who have partnered to make this a reality. Maybe we can start off by Pranav having you introduce yourself, since you were the last one we talked to about this project.
2: I am Pranav Lal from India, and I am primarily a user of the voice. I've been a user since almost, what, the late 90s, perhaps? And I have done some interesting work recently, along with Peter and Jacob, in getting depth perception into the voice, which we'll talk about.
1: And Peter, tell us who you are and where you're from.
3: I'm Peter Meyer, and I'm from the Netherlands, and I'm the inventor and developer of the voice, and that's an activity that has been going on for quite some years.
1: And Jacob?
4: I'm Jacob Kruger from South Africa. What's with my one online persona or nickname is the Blind Biker, because yes, among other things, I used the VOICE to help me with a motorcycle track ride back in 2018, but I got to know it through email. I got all the Peter Meyer around about 2008, 2009, started on the Nokia phones, and yeah, the VOICE was one of the primary reasons I switched over to Android when the time came, because I love to experiment and I do everything, anything and everything with technology like this.
0: So for anybody who wasn't paying attention, among us, we're on four different continents, with Pranav in India, Peter in the Netherlands, Jacob in South Africa, and me and the other Peter in the United States. But somehow we all figured out the time zones and we're making this work.
1: So considering everybody's all over the world, how did you guys get together to work on this project together?
3: the internet, right? Since the 90s, the internet became widely available to everybody. And soon after, screen readers became available to blind people such that they could access the internet, browse web pages and so on and so forth. So that's how we can cooperate and work together in a very efficient way.
1: And so, Peter, were you the original person who came up with the concept of this device?
3: Yeah, basically. There were precursors, but I was the first one who made it, rather mature. And it all started with a special purpose computer that I had to design at the time because PCs were not nearly fast enough. And I did so as a kind of side project, along with my study in physics at Delft University of Technology. And that started in 1983. In the 90s, I further developed the hardware because no manufacturer wanted to take this into production. And by the end of the 90s, 1998, I made the first Windows version of the voice available such that blind people could download it from my web page and try it for themselves on their own PCs, preferably on the laptops.
0: So can you describe what's special about VOICE or voice?
3: It is a very general way of conveying images into via sound while preserving a lot of visual information. The result is relatively low resolution and grayscale, but if you look at computer reconstructions from the soundscapes generated by the voice, then sight people can easily recognize the main things like chairs and tables or whatever is in the camera view.
0: And presumably this works at pretty high speeds because, Jacob, on a motorcycle, you were probably going faster than you could walk?
4: Yes, but I was taking it easy. No, sorry, I was just saying I wasn't rushing. Safety first.
3: There is a trade-off to be made in conveying sufficient visual information in sound while also keeping up with changes in the visual environment. So by default, the voice gives you one image per second. And like Jacob indicated, that's not fast enough for normal traffic purposes, but it's fast enough for, let's say, ambulatory vision, walking around in your house or on the street and things like that. But playing tennis, for instance, that is out of the question because the ball moves way too fast.
0: And it's small.
4: You could still find the tennis ball lying on the tennis court quite easily with a VOIC. Size doesn't matter in that context because of Zoom and a couple of other things you can tweak with the settings on the fly, but the speed, it would be in and out of the frame before you'd really heard it.
1: Peter, what was your motivation for getting involved and coming up with this idea?
3: Oh, well, the original motivation was that I was studying physics, and it was clear that digital technology was going to be important, but it was not part of our curriculum. So I then did a course on digital technologies, simple clocks and counters and stuff, but it was a bit simple. So then I started brainstorming, what could I use digital technology for that is new and potentially useful for people? And that brainstorming resulted in the idea of converting images into sound because it would require a lot of compute. That was not yet available on PCs in those days in 1983. And that is what it all got started. So it's not because I had a blind relative or something like that.
0: Oh, so you're sighted?
3: I'm sighted, yes.
0: But Pranav and Jacob are both blind.
3: Right. Jacob is late blind and Pranav is congenitally blind.
1: And what is it you do now?
3: I've always done the voice as a side activity. So I've worked for 20 years at Philips Research and then at NXP Semiconductors, next 7 years at a medical startup, but always running the voice as a kind of hobby, if you will.
1: So tell us how you managed to translate the two or three-dimensional images in the world into sounds that can convey that image to a blind person.
3: So we had to think of a trick because the eye is a high resolution, but the ears have a high temporal resolution. So the trick is to sort of distribute an image in time, and we do so by scanning an image from left to right while associating elevation with pitch. and brightness with loudness. And those few rules sound rather abstract, but if you think of a simple example like a rising bright line on a dark background, then it's simply a rising tone, like weep, weep, repeating every second. And the falling line will be something like eep, eep.
1: And what would that indicate?
3: It would indicate a rising line, which may be the railing of a staircase or the edge of something else, anything in your environment which is visually equivalent to a line or an edge.
0: Let's listen to some examples of how this works. As they described, when the stereo effect pans from left to right, that represents the image going from left to right. And as the pitch of the notes go up or down, that indicates the height of whatever you're looking at. This first example is a horizontal line plus a diagonal line. And what it'll sound like is a constant pitch tone representing the horizontal line and a rising in pitch tone representing the diagonal line as we sweep from left to right. And you should be able to hear that starting on your left side and going to your right side. That went by pretty fast. Let's listen to that again. This next example represents two horizontal lines, but separated up and down. So you should hear two distinct tones, one at a higher pitch than the other, and both of them going from left to right as we look at the image from left to right and we hear the image from left to right. So let's listen to that. And again, this example is a little bit different. It's supposed to represent a picket fence. And as we pan from left to right, you should be able to hear six individual vertical fence posts. The vertical elements sound like white noise because each is comprised of many different heights, with each height represented by a different frequency or tone. So that's a lot of frequencies at once, and to our ears, it just sounds like loud noise. And let's repeat that one as well. If you think you're getting the hang of this, the next example is somewhat more complicated, and we pulled all of these examples off of the Seeing with Sound website, so thank you to the people who put them there. And this next one is a photo of Saturn with its prominent rings on a diagonal rising from the bottom left of the photo to the top right, and then, of course, a large sphere in the middle representing the planet itself. So give it a try. See if you can understand this audio representation. And if you can, maybe you're ready to try seeing where the door is in your room. And again, see if you can recognize it this time. And that's basically how the voice system works. It converts a visible image into an auditory image, and with a little training, you can recognize what you're hearing. So you're the developer, Peter. You've been listening to this thing for decades. How long do Pranav and Jacob figure it took them to get sufficiently comfortable with hearing these sounds that they could actually identify where objects were?
3: Oh, you would have to ask them, because they have been using the voice for various purposes for about 2 decades, I think. But as with most complex skills, simple things are simple and the more complex things are really hard. Let's say finding a bright window is really easy. Finding a bright object somewhere is also easy. But recognizing general object shapes, chairs come in various shapes and colors and that you can view from many different angles, that's really, really hard. So I'd rather let Pranav and Jacob comment on this.
2: You know, it depends on what you're doing. How long did it take? I think it's a continuous learning exercise. You always have new scenes to look at. How long does it take you? It depends on what you want to do. If you want to walk around your office, maybe a week of not constant usage, but at least an hour to 2 hours every day. And this is purely for someone like me. Do you want to see the lights in your house? You can do it the same day. You want to see how, you know, what spoons, forks, that sort of stuff looks like. You can do it the same day. So it depends on the task.
1: So it sounds like a lot of this is based on context. It's probably easier to work in environments that you're used to being in or that you're in a lot. But if you go to a new location or a new environment, it would be very tricky to figure out what's going on until you have some experience there.
2: Maybe tricky, yes. It's more involved, and you keep the rules in mind, and then you apply the context, right? The panning and the pitch and the volume. As long as you know that, and with a little bit of context, you are able to determine what you're looking at, which is exactly like a sighted person does. I mean, what would you do, assuming we did have sight? You go to a new place, you're doing the same thing.
1: Right. You're learning what everything means around you. And Jacob, has your experience been reasonably similar to that?
4: Somewhat. The only real difference, I suppose, is that because I'm late blind, I've been about 20 years, I used to have what they call a photographic memory in my sighted days, and I do that with a VOS. So I'm permanently visualizing things. And with or without the VOIC, but the moment I turn the VOIC on, let's say, I start visualizing the shapes immediately. But it also comes down to, I'm going to bring up one of Peter's own allegories or metaphors, whatever you want to call it. He talks about it as learning a new language, because that's what it more or less is. You're learning a different form of interpretation of your environment. So what the guys are talking about, you know, there are... Peter's put together formal training patterns. They were built into the Windows version of the software. But we also have things that we've, I suppose, figured out over the years, ways to train yourself in your own controlled environment. And what I always refer to is it becomes almost subconscious. You know, you might pause and listen to the sounds subconsciously to where, what, how, what am I hearing? But a lot of the time, when you've been using it for a while, you aren't consciously or directly paying attention to the soundscapes, but you're noticing things that have come into your environment almost automatically because your brain training is the one other term that gets used by neurologists, etc.
1: Is this something that you would use for a good fraction of the day or just use for specific tasks, looking for an object, for example?
4: For myself, I'd use it for moving around and looking for objects. So in front of the computer, I don't need it. I use normal screen readers and that sort of thing. But if I was going to be moving around an environment where there are edges, obstacles, landmarks, etc., you could use it there. And I've also used it for forms of sightseeing. And so as Pranav, we teach their own, I suppose. But I use it to pick up details and then ask sighted people or other pieces of software about what's that over there. And they didn't even notice it. And I'm just the blind guy asking them about it. But that's how it works.
0: So that's interesting. You said you can actually query the software about the image that you're listening to?
4: I don't know, Peter, if you want to jump in here, because this is one of the tweaks we've figured out more recently.
3: Yes and no. That's one of the recent developments that I've been working on together with Jacob and Pranav, that until, let's say, a year ago, you had these very complex soundscapes and you could only ask a sighted person that is nearby, what is this or that, like Jacob indicated. But recently, AI models have become so powerful that you can ask, let's say, Google Gemini Live or ChatGPT to comment on the live view of a camera. And one of our recent developments is that this can be done simultaneously with hearing the raw vision soundscapes of the voice. So you hear a weird pattern, you're not sure what it is, and you ask the AI model, please describe the view, and it will indicate what kind of object is in front of you or whatever is in the camera view. And that works quite nicely now, and that's one of the very recent developments.
1: Well, that's pretty cool, adding a little bit of AI in there to increase the capabilities and feedback you can get with the VOICE technology.
0: So maybe this is a good time to describe the physical device that you need to have on your head while you're using voice, because it sounds like now it needs a microphone in addition to speakers and cameras
1: and a processing unit. So tell us about the platform and how it works.
3: There are multiple options. Many people start with their smartphone. And there is the voice for Android, which obviously runs on Android phones. And not many people have smart glasses, for instance, because these are costly and not that popular yet. Ideally, we want to have the voice running on smart glasses, because then it will track the movements of your head and you'll always have a description of whatever is in front of you, in front of your head in the line of sight. So people either use smartphones or smart glasses, or some people may still be using PCs, but then you're limited in your mobility, because walking around with a laptop on your back and with a webcam connected to it is rather awkward. But that's how we started a few decades ago.
1: You apparently have at least Android versions of this system, and people can either use it through their phone's camera or through something like their Meta glasses?
3: That's right. There's a native Android version of the voice, but there's also a so-called web app. And the nice thing of that is that it is completely platform independent. So it runs on both Android devices, but also on the iPhone, for instance, in the Safari browser. So it runs on any platform with a modern browser. So that makes it very generally applicable. It also works on certain Raspberry Pi devices with a connected camera, and it runs on PCs running Windows or Linux. It runs on basically everything.
1: So, Jacob, you use several variants of the voice. Maybe you can tell us the different variants you've worked with.
4: Okay, well, it depends on the context and where, when, and how. I support the Android platform more than anything else. And what I was using for a while was just a smallish Android handset that's more or less size big enough to tape it onto the back of my hand. And I was using the back camera of that phone then. Because it was literally strapped on the back of my hand, which meant it wasn't getting in the way and wasn't interfering, but it was a very low-end device. What I have now is I have two different setups, and this is also one of the more recent things we've been playing around with. Based on sources that Peter found out for me, I have a wired pair of smart glasses, not really smart glasses in that context, but I'd say they're more for the people that want to be influencers. So they're camera video recording glasses, but they count as wireless webcams when you connect them to devices, and therefore I can plug it into my Android handset and run the VOIC looking off that camera. But it is a pair of sporty looking sunglasses that just have the camera.

0: I have multiple setups too. So I have my most sophisticated one is glasses from a company called Vuzix, Vuzix, based in Texas. It's like wearing an Android tablet on your head. That's what I run the voice on. I have a Raspberry Pi setup. I have it on my desktop. I have the web app on my iPhone. And what Jacob is talking about, using a stripped down camera, I am kind of sort of looking at that too, because again, in India, income, earning, et cetera, all that matters. So I'm looking at the robotics cameras that you use. Now, just a quick word. The Meta glasses, as far as I know, don't quite show up as webcam.
1: They don't.
0: They don't, yeah. So you don't have the voice working with them.
2: Peter, did you want to add something to that?
1: Right, it's made this policy to block pixel level access to the camera view, so there's no version of the voice that works with the Meta glasses yet.
3: So you mentioned a variety of hardware that this works on, but I'm curious about the web interface. Where does the processing happen? Is that on your servers or something?
1: No, it's all local on the device, and that also guarantees the full privacy of whatever is in the camera view. It runs inside your browser as a kind of JavaScript application, and nothing goes out of your device. Nothing is going to the cloud.
4: It's also very cool because it means you can run it basically in offline mode.
3: Well, what a great project that you guys have been working on for a long time, and the passion involved is really evident. And it sounds like you've made some great progress and made this a very useful device. Congratulations.
1: Thanks.
4: I'd say all the congratulations. Peter deserves all of those congratulations.
3: So with all these options running around, if people wanted to try this out, how would you advise they get going?
1: Most people already have a smartphone, so they can then start for free by simply installing the voice software or accessing the voice web app via a link to the website. And it costs nothing, so they can play around with it. And if they find it interesting enough, they can later on think about other more dedicated or convenient hardware.
2: And what is the voice website?
1: It's seeingwithsound.com, so SEEINGWITHSOUND.com. It contains a wealth of information, including links to the various implementations.
3: I assume there are some user groups where people can interact on various thoughts on how to configure systems and use it, etc.
1: Yes, there's a mailing list to which people can subscribe.
2: If somebody had a question, how would they reach the team?
1: Either they subscribe to this mailing list that I mentioned, or they can mail me directly at feedback@seeingwithsound.com.
3: And how can people join the mailing list?
1: Details of that are on the website. It's a free lists group.
3: And how is this all funded?
1: Not.
4: It's funded through Peter's own personal dedication.
2: So you mentioned social media. Where would people find the voice on social media?
1: In general, the account name on social media is always Seeing with Sound. So both on X, on Blue Sky, on Mastodon, and on Facebook. So it should be easy to find me on the various social media platforms.
4: It also has a few demo videos on YouTube.
3: And of course, you can find all of that information in the show notes for this episode, which is episode 2640.
2: That's it for today's show. Next week on Eyes on Success, we'll be talking about going on shared adventures with TravelEyes. Amar Latif founded TravelEyes after many tour companies rejected him because he was blind. Now, TravelEyes pairs blind and sighted travelers to explore the world together. We'll talk with Amar about their tours, describing the sites, touching historic artifacts, and creating unique trips built around sound, smell, taste, and shared discovery.
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0: And I'm Nancy Goodman Torpy. Thank you for listening.
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2: Welcome. This is a reading of The Economist, and I'm your reader, Mary Kiefer, with the audio reading service at the Allen County Public Library in Fort Wayne, Indiana. Today, I will be reading from the September 19th through 25th, copyright 2026, The Economist Newspaper Limited. I will begin with a description of the illustration on this week's cover. Set against the backdrop of a solid black screen, this week's cover of The Economist depicts a digital image of a mushroom cloud. The cloud is made up entirely of softly glowing electric blue digital characters, mostly the capital letter Q, but occasionally with other letters and numbers around the edges of the cloud. Directly above the image, the title reads, "Can the AI arms race be stopped?" in large white text. And that is our cover story, "Is the End Nigh? Making AI safer is not impossible, but agreeing to do so may be." It is rare for Sam Altman, Dario Amodei, and Elon Musk to agree on anything. The rivalry among the three men spans lawsuits, spats on social media, and a churlish refusal to link arms on stage at a summit in India. Yet this week, all three called for a slowdown in the race to build superhuman artificial intelligence. Their shared fear is that the current breakneck pace may result in the accidental extinction of humanity. The problem is not simply that AI systems are becoming more capable. That is, of course, a worry. Many argue that superintelligence, an AI so brainy that it cannot be understood or controlled by its creators, is inherently dangerous. Two theorists of AI, Eliezer Yudkowsky and Nate Soros, argue that such a powerful system would inevitably lead to doom in a book entitled "If Anyone Builds It, Everyone Dies." But humans' ability to control even the less than omnipotent AI systems of today is also in doubt. Models from both Anthropic, Mr. Amade's firm, and OpenAI, Mr. Altman's, have this year gone rogue and hacked other firms. In Anthropic's case, the model seemed to have thought, wrongly, that it was merely participating in a simulation. In the case of OpenAI, however, it was fully aware of what it was doing. On September 16th, OpenAI revealed six more incidents when its AI did troubling things. Much of the cutting-edge work of AI safety focuses on interpretability, understanding the thought processes of powerful AI. Since 2024, the work of interpretability has been helped by the progress of reasoning models, which have been trained to think through a question before giving a final answer. The reasoning process has the benefit of improving the output, although at the cost of consuming more processing power. Better yet, it also provides a chain of thought that can be reviewed to help interpret surprising outcomes. I'm fairly confident that it's a simulated internet, Anthropic's Mythos model told itself as it embarked on its inadvertent hack. But monitoring the chain of thought only works if it is an accurate reflection of the model's actual thought processes. For the most advanced systems, there are reasons to doubt its authenticity. GPT-6 Astra, a model OpenAI released this month, has demonstrated an unprecedented ability to control its chain of thought. Ask a lesser system to perform a task without thinking about it out loud, and it struggles. For instance, GPT-5.6 Sol, when told to answer a reading comprehension question without thinking about it in its chain of thought, spends a long time pondering the instruction not to think before giving up and solving the problem out loud. Astra, in contrast, fills its official chain of thought with unrelated verbiage. I will focus on a calm visual scene before giving the correct answer to a query. Just because Astra is capable of hiding its thinking does not mean it will do so on its own initiative. But there, too, the direction of travel is unsettling. In some tests, such as coding challenges or general knowledge queries, Astra merely thinks out loud in the same way as its predecessors. But in other areas, such as tests to see if it will take destructive actions when pushed, Astra hides much of its thinking. And it does this most when it is made aware of being monitored, according to Tomek Korbach, who works on safety at OpenAI. I am deeply worried by the trend of decreasing chain of thought monitorability, Mr. Korbach says. There are possible fixes to this problem. OpenAI trumpets an alternative approach to monitoring and interpreting AI systems called confessions, which takes advantage of the fact that, as with humans, telling the truth is easier for AI than making up a plausible lie. A conventional AI model goes through a step called reinforcement learning, where it is put through a battery of tasks and rewarded for doing them well, making it more likely to follow the same route in future. But many of the worst habits of AI systems come because it is hard to ensure that they do a task the right way. OpenAI's agents appear to have decided this summer to hack Hugging Face, an AI startup, in part because during training they had cheated on a test and were not caught. The solution may be to teach AI systems to tell the truth, but only if asked. For a normal training run, the system is rewarded first for achieving the goal and then secondarily for telling the truth about how it did it. In tests, the confessions elicited are overwhelmingly truthful, even when the models broke rules during the test itself. This approach ought to be immune to thinking to reward hacking, meaning breaking the rules to achieve a goal. OpenAI says because the easiest way of passing the confession test is to just tell the truth. Such approaches may chart a path away from Armageddon. They also cast calls for a slowdown in AI research in a different light, rather than trying to forestall the creation of superintelligence altogether. Some of those agitating for a slower pace simply want to reduce the sloppy work and overlooked options that haste can engender. In an essay published this week, Mr. Amodi all but admits that the summer's hacking incidents were avoidable errors. For instance, an outside contractor told Anthropic's models they were in a simulation, but left them connected to the internet anyway. A slower pace, he says, would allow for more resources to be devoted to operational excellence. He points to commercial aviation as an example of how a safety culture can be developed even in competitive and complex systems. Labs could agree, he argues, to spend more on alignment, which tries to train AI not to cause harm, and on interpretability, which allows them to see what went wrong when it does so anyway. Mr. Altman quickly endorsed another of Mr. Amodi's proposals to get independent safety auditors to monitor the big lab's conduct. But the apparent willingness of AI's American giants to operate on such matters, even if it means slowing the rapid advance in models' capabilities, has been met with widespread skepticism. For one thing, it took a whistleblower's complaints to initiate the latest round of pious talk. Jacob Coxon, a researcher on AI safety at Anthropic and a former employee of OpenAI, quit noisily, complaining that both firms were gambling with our lives. Many of his former colleagues' survey of expert opinion on AI, published this week, most of the 1,580 researchers queried thought there was at least a 10% chance that AI would cause human extinction or similarly permanent and severe disempowerment of the species. The big bosses have been saying much the same for years without acting on their own warnings. Some see the big labs alarmism as a marketing ploy designed to hype their models' capabilities. Our product could destroy the world. Imagine what it can do for your KPIs. Others see it as an attempt to protect their commercial lead. Aiden Gomez, the founder of Cohere, a smaller AI lab, asks, should a handful of select market-dominant AI companies from Silicon Valley get to define the rules and safety standards of a generational technology for the entire world? If labs want to slow down, points out David Sachs, a former advisor to the White House on AI, they can. They don't need anyone else's approval. Pleas for government intervention, as he sees it, are simply requests for the state to protect the leading firms from competition. Mr. Amodi argues that a waiver from competition law is required at the very least to prevent a voluntary collective slowdown from being treated as oligopolistic collusion. Perhaps the biggest skeptic is Donald Trump. This week's America's president called Jensen Huang, the boss of NVIDIA, which makes AI chips, in the middle of a speech so they could publicly reject a slowdown. The only control or guardrails that AI needs is a strong and smart, high IQ president, he said in a social media post, accusing Mr. Amodi of masquerading as a perfect little angel. He declared that only China would benefit if the big labs hit the brakes. Negotiations between America and China on AI are fraught. Not only do the two sides mistrust one another at a geopolitical level, there is also no love lost between American and Chinese labs. The former accuse China's leading AI firms of copying their work. Chinese firms, meanwhile, think the Americans are the ones trying to stifle their progress. A viral post on WeChat, purportedly from a DeepSeek engineer, warns that a world in which Anthropic creates superintelligent AI would be no less than Hitler acquiring atomic bomb technology before the Allies. Only if Anthropic loses out to open source AI will a better communist future be possible, the engineer argues. Bitter rivals have come together to curb threats to humanity in the past, but enforcing agreements to limit the training of supremely powerful AI systems might prove harder than monitoring stockpiles of nuclear weapons, say. There are some ideas floating around. A paper published last year suggested that all AI training chips be sold with a second system bolted on to monitor usage. Such an approach would take time to get up and running, though, and would then create an incentive to conceal chip making instead. A new report from the Future Society, an AI safety nonprofit, argues that such monitoring is not impossible, but requires investment and research immediately to be of any use for international agreements. Some of that could come from third countries, which have an interest in advancing AI in general, without allowing any one country to dominate the technology. But as always, the technology is moving faster than the would-be regulators. Distributed training, in which AI models are taught using spare capacity on everyday computers rather than with giant data centers, is gaining ground. In March this year, Covenant AI trained a model in this way to around the standard of the best systems of 2023. Keeping track of the training of new models may soon be as hard as staying abreast of what the AI itself is up to. Postal voting, return to sender. Donald Trump's attacks on postal voting are failing. Jamie Hsu, the chief election officer in Douglas County, Kansas, took queries recently from anxious counterparts in other counties. Did he have a barcode guy? His is the only county out of 105 in Kansas that prints unique barcodes on all postal ballot envelopes. That put him in compliance with a rule issued last month by the United States Postal Service. His colleagues feared that they had just a few weeks to follow suit before sending out ballots for the midterms in November. Election officials in Democratic and Republican states alike were calling the rule unworkable. On September 14th, the Supreme Court came to the rescue and blocked it, although it had been drafted at the direction of Donald Trump. Despite availing himself of it, the president despises mail voting, a method more commonly used by Democrats than Republicans, and one he claims without evidence is rife with fraud. In an executive order in March, he tried to turn the United States Postal Service from a mere courier into an arbiter of who gets to vote by post. Instead, the president's bid to intervene in the midterms met the same fate as his other attempts, which, by executive order, lawsuits, and proposed legislation, have sought to reshape how Americans vote. None has held up, but the president has sown confusion and created a scapegoat if Republicans lose the House or Senate this November. The proposed rule would have added a convoluted and untested requirement that the USPS must check envelope barcodes against state voter lists uploaded to an online portal that does not yet exist. Election officials warned of widespread delays and disenfranchisement. USPS employees, a whistleblower wrote to Democratic senators, considered the system a shit show. With less colorful language and only two justices openly dissenting, the Supreme Court's order this week were blocked Mr. Trump's maneuver. In a full legal proceeding, the justices wrote, Mr. Trump is likely to lose on the merits. The court cited the USPS's slapdash rulemaking and the disruption that would probably follow as reasons to maintain the status quo for now. The president appears out of options to change voting rules before November. That does not stop other machinations. Three worries predominate: that the president might send federal officers to the polls to intimidate voters, order police to seize ballot boxes, or pressure MAGA-friendly election administrators to refuse to certify results. State officials, Democratic congressmen, and litigation nonprofits have been wargaming those scenarios for months. Senate Democrats have been holding tabletop exercises with outside advisors, including Eric Holder, a former attorney general. Justin Vail of Protect Democracy, one of the organizations involved, says the first imperative is to go to court immediately in any such incident. The work involves training county clerks, the first port of call for poll workers. Meanwhile, election officials must convince voters that postal ballots are reliable. When Kansas held primaries, in-person early voting shot up in Mr. Shue's county. A fifth of the increase came from people who had previously voted by mail. A slim chance. How House Republicans might fend off defeat. In the age of Donald Trump, beware of sure things. Democrats are favorites to take back the House of Representatives on November 3rd. Opposition parties have historically done well in midterms, and Mr. Trump's unpopularity, persistent inflation, and the Iran war have created a particularly poisonous environment for Republicans. The Economist's election forecast model rates Democrats' chances at 92%, and prediction markets are nearly as confident. Yet events predicted to occur only one time out of 10 do nonetheless occur. And Mr. Trump and his MAGA faithful have outperformed polls often enough since 2016 to give pause. By what path could Republicans defy the odds and hold the House? All 435 districts are up for re-election, with Democrats needing a net gain of just 3 seats to win the chamber. But a burst of gerrymandering has made that harder. Conventionally, states redraw their districts once a decade after a census, but Mr. Trump urged Republican-led states to gerrymander ahead of the midterms. Despite Democratic countermoves, the president's push has succeeded, with redistricting adding around 8 seats to the Republicans' total, according to our model. They would have secured 9 if the Supreme Court had not blocked their proposal for a new map in Missouri on September 10th. Without this gambit, protecting the House would look nigh on impossible. If we hold the House, it's going to be because of the mid-decade redistricting, says Jason Rowe, a strategist working for Tom Barrett, a Republican congressman, in a tight race in Michigan. I didn't agree with it, but it created a result. The rush of redistricting after decades of gerrymandering and Americans' habit of moving near like-minded voters means that just 5 to 10% of House seats are competitive. A few factors may swing in Republicans' favor. The first is polling error. When pollsters ask voters which party's candidate they would support if the election were held today, Democrats lead by an average of 6.7 points. If a margin that big materializes on Election Day, Democrats will take the House comfortably. But even assuming no big shift in those numbers by November, a polling error similar to the one in 2020, when the congressional vote for Democrats came in about 5 points lower than in late generic polls, would make Republicans heavy favorites to win the House. Factors that are always important, turnout, the quality of candidates, and the surge in negative advertising, would then figure even more significantly. Consider the toss-up races in Pennsylvania, a battleground state that broke Democrats' hearts in 2024. In the swingy 8th House district in the northeast of the state, Mr. Trump won the presidential vote by 8.5 points in 2024. Rob Bresnahan, the Republican who flipped the House seat that year, won by just 1.5 points. 2 years earlier, Josh Shapiro, the state's moderate Democratic governor, won the district by 10 points. What explains this particular electorate swings? I think people vote more for the person than the party, says Paige Cognetti, the mayor of Scranton, the district's largest city, who is running to take back Mr. Bresnahan's seat. Ms. Cognetti entered politics as an anti-corruption campaigner. On the stump, she points out that Mr. Bresnahan has made more than 600 stock trades in 2025 and may have profited from inside information. Mr. Bresnahan denies wrongdoing. Ms. Cognetti sees a link between her message and Mr. Trump's original pitch to drain the swamp. She understands why they have wanted to send somebody to Washington to clean things up. At minus 25 points, Mr. Trump's net approval rating is so low, and his insistence on being the election's main character so loud, that he exerts a heavy drag on vulnerable incumbents like Mr. Bresnahan. In Pennsylvania's closely fought 10th District, Scott Perry, the Republican office holder, is a member of the right-wing House Freedom Caucus who can't hide from Mr. Trump, says Christopher Borick, a political scientist at Lehigh University. I don't know that he even wants to hide. With no alternative, Republicans have bet on mobilizing Mr. Trump's still enthusiastic base, painting Democrats as extremists. It would help if Mr. Trump's broader popularity improves. This is conceivable if, for instance, the war with Iran ends. A Democratic campaign strategist in Pennsylvania, J.J. Abbott, recalls watching with dismay in 2024 as Mr. Trump's polling in battleground states ticked up steadily as the election neared. That's one lesson for Democrats. They should not assume his numbers can't move in a positive direction, he says. Republican chances to hold the chamber are at 10% and not 1% for plausible reasons, and Americans have seen Mr. Trump's Houdini Act before. Family planning. Pro-family proposals offer a peek at a post-Trump agenda. The vice president's views on families make him a hero to many Americans on the right and a ticking time bomb to those on the left, wary of his opinions becoming national policy. Over the years, J.D. Vance has criticized no-fault divorce and suggested that parents with children should have more power at the polls. Normal Americans, he has asserted, want a family policy that doesn't shunt their kids into crap daycare. It was no surprise then when a small furor erupted this month after the New York Times reported that the White House would extend federal funds for families with children in daycare to stay-at-home parents. Though the White House called the report baseless speculation, Rosa DeLauro, a Democratic congresswoman, was among those to condemn the idea, arguing that it would force more parents to compete for the same inadequate pot of money and disproportionately hurt single working parents. Rachel Campos Duffy, a Fox News presenter, praised the proposal. I call it putting families first. The episode offered a glimpse of a coming fight. A growing number of conservative politicians, staffers, and think tankers are backing not just a pro natalist agenda to encourage Americans to have babies, but a pro-family one to make it easier to raise them. Ideas range from those popular with Democrats to those explicitly favoring married heterosexual couples. Donald Trump may advance a few proposals in the remainder of his term, but the debate will almost certainly be elevated by those trying to succeed him. Historically, Republicans have feared mothers living off the state. That's one reason that America lacks federal paid maternity leave. To date, the Trump administration's most direct policy change for American families has been to limit eligibility for health insurance and cut food stamps. At least 1.2 million children have lost access to, so far, through the One Big Beautiful Bill Act passed last year. Nevertheless, argues Brad Wilcox of the Institute for Family Studies, a think tank, there is a generational shift among Republican politicians and their staffers who are keen to advance social policies beyond restricting abortion. Middle-aged and older Republicans and conservatives tend to be very skeptical, Mr. Wilcox says, of real effort to advance family policy. But younger Republicans are more willing to offer support for families, concerned by the falling birth rate and their interest in serving the party's new base. President Trump won with the support of working people with kids, Josh Hawley, a Missouri senator, said in 2024 when he proposed increasing the child tax credit. The tax bill should provide them a big tax cut. Marco Rubio, the Secretary of State, and Mr. Vance have also endorsed expanding child tax credits, with Mr. Vance telling the anti-abortion movement to be pro-family and pro-life in the fullest sense. Expanding tax credits for families with children is a standard Democratic priority. OBBBA did so modestly. One bipartisan bill introduced in May would give a baby bonus to help cover the costs of having a newborn. However, other proposals are distinctly conservative. In addition to expanding support for families with a stay-at-home parent, another priority is scrapping any marriage penalties in the tax code. Combining incomes through marriage risks, disqualifying a couple from receiving federal benefits. For critics on the left, there are a few problems. These include that expanding access to support can mean expanding the pool of people eligible for it, as the reported White House proposal does, without making more cash available. Democrats prefer more money for universal child care. Another related problem that some proposals are designed to reward only certain types of families. In January, the Heritage Foundation, the conservative think tank that published Project 2025, released a 70,000-word manifesto labeled the Manhattan Project of Family Policy. It endorses now-standard Democratic priorities, such as doubling the child tax credit for four under fours and loosening rules for building new homes. However, Heritage also laid out that marriage is the committed union of one man and one woman, and says policies should favor natural marriage over same-sex and polyamorous relationships, cohabitation, or intentional single parenthood. Its proposal bemoans no-fault divorce and includes more benefits for those who marry young, have more children, and stay at home. It is an effort to reframe the entire conversation, says Emma Waters, one of its authors. As a pro-family heritage event earlier this year, Jennifer Gilardi, an analyst at the foundation, asked a panel if men with families should be paid more than women, remarking, "As the culture shifts, I am hoping that window opens." Another panelist pointed out that this change would be illegal. The pro-family movement contains a spectrum of views. No one in the Trump administration has yet endorsed the Heritage Plan. Patrick Brown of the Ethics and Public Policy Center, another conservative think tank, says he would not support the reported White House proposal for stay-at-home parents. In general, though, Mr. Brown is encouraged. It is just easy to see how an administration being led by Secretary Rubio or Vice President Vance, he says, would really put more effort into the pro-family stuff. He and his peers have an agenda ready if they do so. This week's obituary is for Gloria Steinem. The writer and campaigner for women's rights died on September 2nd at the age of 92. Her blue satin costume was a pain. It was so tight that the zip snagged her skin when she was fastened up and cut so high on the leg that her hip bones showed. Her dresser had pushed a whole plastic dry cleaning bag down her front, explaining, as she did, so that everybody's stuff that did so that everybody's stuffs stuffed in their tips, she meant, while Gloria Steinem, holding a drinks tray aloft on the palm of her left hand, would bend her knees into the bunny dip and say pertly, "Sir, you are not allowed to touch the bunnies." Working undercover at the Playboy Club on East 59th Street made a great story for Show magazine in the summer of 1963. It also made her feet so swollen and sore on 3-inch heels that she could barely walk. The ad she had replied to promised earnings of $200 to $300 a week for an 8-hour day. She earned precisely $12. She also risked demerits for a host of things, including lateness, runs in stockings, and crooked bunny ears. In retrospect, it wasn't her smartest idea. She had hoped to write a searing exposé of women's exploitation, but many critics thought it frivolous. She was surely just a pretty face, and even her editor and mentor at New York Magazine, Clay Felker, had partly hired her for her great legs. So it was back to fashion, table lamps and 101 ways with hamburger. Yet she hated that beat. She burned to write the sharp political stories that were then the province of men, but from the viewpoint of a woman. Within a decade, in 1971, she had co-founded a magazine that did exactly that. Ms. Magazine set out to explode all dainty hearth and home thinking. Women wrote it and ran it. The trial edition carried on its cover a weeping and pregnant goddess Kali with her 8 blue arms displaying the ridiculous complexity of women's tasks. A clock, a telephone, a mirror, a skillet, a steering wheel, a typewriter, a rake, and an iron. The cover of the first full issue showed Wonder Woman, who had recently been stripped of her powers by DC Comics, striding forth again with her magic lasso, dazzling to tear baddies out of the sky and fight injustice. The contents included money for housework, body hair, the last frontier, and a roll call of famous women admitting we have had abortions. There was a special reason for that piece. She had had an abortion herself in 1957 in London, where the procedure was just as illegal as it was in America. She had never told a soul about it. It was her choice, her life. But one day in 1969, she went to cover a meeting of women in Greenwich Village and found them discussing their own abortions. She saw the comforting power of sisters talking together, comparing their adversity, disclosing matters they could not mention to men. The mission of Ms. was to become a forum like that, but on a national scale. It worked. The 300,000 initial run sold out in 8 days, while the letters pages overflowed. Her own mission was not just to write fulminating essays and books, but to lecture and to organize talking circles in bookstores and malls and on campuses all across the land. That same year, along with Betty Friedan and 2 Democrat congresswomen, Bella Abzug and Shirley Chisholm, she founded the National Women's Political Caucus. Its main purpose was to get more women into political office. But what then? Obviously, to her mind, equal pay for equal work, easily accessible or free, daycare, stricter controls on pornography and abortion choice, all to be guaranteed by the Equal Rights Amendment, which would enshrine in the Constitution full legal equality with men. It would not end the patriarchy overnight and might not even make them any more use in the kitchen, but that would come in time. She was no man-hater. She had had enough happy relationships to know that men could do nurturing, too. Her father also had taught her that, though her parents had divorced in the end when she was 10, he had cared for Gloria whenever her mentally unstable mother could not. For 7 years after he left, it was her own job to feed her, as she lay in bed with bologna sandwiches and dime pies until senior year in high school. Education was haphazard. They had been an itinerant family, following wherever her father's antiques trading took him. The result was that for her, settling was always temporary, and the open road was home. Traveling the highways was now her work, a reminder of how she had walked the villages with friends in India in the late 1950s, telling the poor about Gandhi. In America, too, she did not go alone. For one thing, at the start, she was terrified of public speaking. She was also very low on self-esteem. Her long hair and aviator glasses, which looked so glamorous, were principally designed to hide her face. She wondered if she might simply crack one day like her mother. The media latched on to her as the photogenic leader of the women's movement, but she didn't want that label. It led, among other things, to her falling out with Friedan and the splitting of the campaign. More practically, she liked to travel with a companion who did not have her middle-class preciseness of speech and her magna cum laude from Smith, someone who could argue from the perspective of a poor or black working-class woman, showing that the liberation struggle was for every woman everywhere. The struggle went on all through the last decades of the 20th century and into the 21st. The ERA, though many states endorsed it, never became law. Roe v. Wade legalized abortion nationwide in 1973, only to be reversed in 2022. A woman candidate for president was crazily rejected for a chauvinist despot. But women became free agents in many other ways. When she eventually married in 2000, it wasn't she who had changed. The culture had. Thanks largely to the movement, women had learned to reject their role as man's servicers and take charge of their own lives. But rather than feeling proud of herself, she was proud of them. The Playboy Club in New York City, with its so-tight bunny suits and so-tweakable fluffy white tails, closed down in 1986. Learning curves. Cursive's comeback reflects research as well as culture. Beware of a man whose writing sways like a reed in the wind, Confucius warned. The ancient philosopher would have been rather suspicious of many literary giants. Leo Tolstoy's handwriting was messy with a severe slant, leaving his manuscripts as dense and intricate as his epics. Ernest Hemingway's script sloped drunkenly down the page, no matter how little booze he had consumed. This September, as pupils returned to classrooms, the question of whether and in which style they should learn to write by hand is being debated by administrators, parents, and teachers. You might assume such questions are obsolete in an age of iPads rather than parchment, but handwriting is not being written off. Cursive, a style with flowing, connected characters, is making a comeback. America has looped back on loopy writing. In 2010, the country's Common Core curriculum shunned cursive in favor of keyboard skills. But since then, more than half of states have brought it back to the classroom. This year, Pennsylvania and New Jersey joined Texas, California, Florida, and others in mandating the teaching of cursive in schools. Other countries are underlining the importance of handwriting, too. Canadian and Argentine provinces have reinstated cursive or started teaching it at younger grades. In Britain, where cursive is taught around the age of 7, policymakers introduced a revamped writing framework in 2025 to improve handwriting instruction. Italy and Sweden are moving away from tablets and screens to use books and handwritten notes. In other places, cursive has long been a coveted skill. In France, educators often teach ornate cursive script. In Vietnam, handwriting and calligraphy classes are surging in popularity. Cursive suited the writing tools of the past. Scribes perfected pleasing penmanship so that documents were easy to read. Their quill lasted longer and they got fewer ink blots if they didn't raise it from the page between letters. Later, when metal tips and ballpoint pens became popular, simpler handwriting styles proliferated. But now people have voice dictation software and AI chatbots at their disposal. So why is cursive back in vogue? Its return is supported by science. Lawmakers cite research about the benefits of handwriting on everything from memory to critical thinking and fine motor coordination. One oft-cited study by Audrey van der Mattea, a neuroscientist at the Norwegian University of Science and Technology, compared the brain activity of children and young adults when they were writing in cursive, drawing, and typing. She found that the brain is engaged in a completely different way when handwriting and drawing, with scans showing activity in areas associated with learning and memory. Other studies have shown that cursive has other benefits, including boosting reading skills and spelling. Yet fewer studies have directly compared cursive joined and print unjoined handwriting styles. Some scholars are skeptical that cursive is much better than any other sort of handwriting. It seems unlikely that writing letters in a particular script should make you cognitively more capable, says Steve Graham, a professor at Arizona State University. Perhaps the best case for writing in cursive is speed. Some studies have found that writing in unbroken loops makes for faster writing, though others suggest that the speediest method is to mix joined and unjoined letters. Cursive's comeback is also about culture. People fret that youngsters will not be able to decipher their ancestors' writing or historical documents written in cursive. In America, people point to the penmanship of the Constitution and Declaration of Independence. Being able to read this style makes for informed and engaged citizens, the argument goes, though typed versions are available. Through handwriting, you can trace history. Most scripts taught in schools evolved from cursive styles in Italy, Germany, France, and Britain. With colonization, sloping English round hand spread to America and India. France's decorative, écriture ronde, went to parts of South America and Asia. The Nazis even meddled with note-taking. In 1941, Adolf Hitler banned Gothic-looking German cursive and instead ordered schoolchildren to write in a simpler Latin script. The reason for the bans, scholars reckon, was to make communication uniform and more legible for people in occupied Europe. Today's educators have more modern concerns. Some people calling for cursive suggest emphasizing handwriting could make it harder for students to use AI to do their homework. Teachers are keen to ensure chat boxes do not replace writing for children, says Professor Graham, because writing involves thinking. It helps youngsters and adults organize information and come up with ideas. Yet cursive consumes valuable lesson time. Some young teachers were not taught cursive properly themselves, notes Kathleen Wright of the Handwriting Collaborative in America, which means they need training and support. This time could instead be spent on other skills or teaching simpler styles of handwriting. When students leave the classroom, their handwriting often changes anyway. Some continue with flowing, looping letters. Others resort to squat, boxy scripts. After a few years working and typing, many find they can barely hold a pen anymore. They wonder whether school taught them and will teach their children the right stuff. Actions and words. A new device lets paralyzed patients communicate better. Brain-computer interfaces have become have come a long way quickly. The first successful decoding of vowel sounds from a neural implant was reported in 2009. In 2021, a team from Edward Chang's lab at the University of California, San Francisco, decoded the words and sentences of a patient who could not speak. A new paper by Dr. Chang's group, published in Nature Neuroscience, describes the passing of another milestone. He and his colleagues have enabled two severely paralyzed people to communicate with them by means of an avatar using both words and gestures. That is an auspicious result for the several million individuals around the world paralyzed by strokes, traumatic injuries, and degenerative illnesses such as motor neuron disease. The group did this by implanting through a small incision in the skull of each patient an array of sensors that covered a large part of the motor cortex, the brain region responsible for controlling bodily motion. This procedure took over 2 hours, in part because the process for connecting the sensor array to a data-carrying cable is fiddly. But the team are working on a shortcut using a wireless device that would reduce this to 40 minutes. The implants themselves allowed Dr. Chang and his team to collect signals as the patients attempted to say particular words and make particular gestures. They then used those data to train two machine learning models for each patient, one to decode the words and the other the gestures, allowing them to reconstruct both actions concurrently with approximately 2/3 accuracy. It is the first occasion that such simultaneous decoding has been achieved, allowing patients to communicate more expressively. There is further to go. These two initial individuals were restricted to a vocabulary of about 10 words and phrases, such as hello and nice to meet you, and a similar number of gestures, such as a clap or a shrug. But Dr. Chang and his collaborators are working on raising this to more than 100 actions. They also hope that the sensor array's wide reach across the cortex means it may be possible to

0: 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For more information or if you have comments, questions, suggestions, or concerns, please call the Radio Reading Service at 904-358-6308.
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Hello, everyone, and welcome back to the program. This edition covers the week of October 4th, 2026. Hope everyone is doing well as fall is upon us at last. We've got lots of interesting stories for you this week, so let's get down to business. Our first story this week comes from Future Reflections magazine, a publication of the American Action Fund for Blind Children and Adults. From their current issue, a story by Murthy Khanda, The Confluence of Blindness in Engineering. And it's introduced by these words by the editor of Future Reflections magazine. Murthy Khanda is an engineer and a scientist with a PhD in chemical engineering. In this article, he reflects on his blindness journey and the ways that blindness and engineering can work hand in hand. I live in the Chicago area with my family. Prior to moving to the Midwest, I lived in several other parts of the United States, from the East Coast to the West Coast. Though I am originally from India, I earned my PhD at National University of Singapore. I did postdoctoral training at Imperial College London in the United Kingdom before moving to the States in 2011. Blindness journey and gratitude. I lost my functional vision progressively over the past decade. I have learned to function non-visually with the help of assistive technology, from the long white cane to screen readers. Before I proceed any further, I want to take a moment to thank my wife and daughter, who shared the ups and downs with me every step of the way. Likewise, I am grateful for all the mentorship I received from members of the National Federation of the Blind of Illinois, the NFBI, especially Patty Chang. Without this help, my transition would have been much more difficult. Further, I am grateful for all the trust and confidence that my managers and colleagues at Honeywell have placed in me. All of these experiences have helped me to continue to become a better version of myself every passing day. Problem solving and the role of technology. Life with blindness boils down to solving problems with a good dose of resilience and optimism. Engineering, too, is all about problem solving. I feel that my engineering mindset and practice have helped me to double down on addressing some of the accessibility challenges I face. I still remember when the large monitor I requested at work took longer to arrive than I expected. I ended up carrying a 24-inch monitor in a travel suitcase back and forth between my home and my office. At one point, I was even using a 32-inch monitor. Later, I switched my focus to screen readers, as it was no longer practical for me to rely on large monitors or magnification features. Windows Narrator was readily available, and it helped me with my initial transition. Eventually, I moved to more advanced screen readers, and I currently use JAWS with NVDA as a backup. Speaking of technology, Blind Information Technology Solutions, or BITS, from the American Council of the Blind, or ACB, has been very useful, especially with matters related to computer skills. Strategic mindset with a focus on the big picture. In addition to the best use of technology, I feel it is important that we have the right strategies to address problems effectively. For instance, I find that relentless focus on the big picture and the ability to connect dots while cutting through the noise are some essential qualities that continue to add value, both professionally and personally. Networking and healthy mind and body. In addition to leveraging technology and possessing the right mindset, the role of networking cannot be overstated for blind engineers. After all, most of what I know and have been able to achieve wouldn't have been possible without the people around me. I feel it is important that we surround ourselves with people who bring in positive energy and who have our best interests in their mind. Furthermore, I try to keep myself physically and mentally active. I enjoy walking and swimming. Doing math and puzzles with my daughter is my favorite hobby. I'm also interested in blindfold chess, and I hope to make some progress in the future. On the shoulders of giants.
I also tried to draw inspiration from other scientists who continued to make significant contributions despite life-changing circumstances. Leonard Euler, for instance, one of the best mathematicians who ever lived, continued to excel and published hundreds of scientific articles after going blind. His achievements underscore the fact that blindness does not define us, nor does it determine what we can achieve. This exemplifies NFB's foundational principles. My vision for blind students. In the future, I hope to see more blind and low-vision students consider pursuing engineering education. I don't think it's an easy path, but with the right set of tools and a positive mindset, it is certainly doable. To this end, certain engineering fields may be especially attractive to blind and low-vision students. Process systems engineering, for example, which is a sub-branch of chemical engineering, equipped students with knowledge and computer-aided methods to design and optimize chemical processes to produce a variety of materials, from food to fuel to medicine. For example, ethanol, more commonly known as alcohol, is fundamentally produced from a process that is designed and optimized by chemical engineers. It's hard to imagine modern life without engineers. With that said, it should not be a surprise that many of the CEOs of Fortune 500 companies tend to possess an engineering background. Let's make it happen together. To conclude, I hope I am able to raise some interest within the blind, low-vision community about engineering as a potential career path. To this end, I welcome interested students to get in touch with me. I will be happy to mentor them. Over the years, I have had the opportunity to mentor dozens of students from America to Australia in their pursuit of engineering careers. I look forward to the next chapter. Together, we can go even further. Let us make the world a better place for all of us. And to contact Murthy Khanda, email him at nvsmmurthy@gmail.com. That's nvsmmurthy@gmail.com. For our next story, let's pay a visit to the American Council of the Blind, and you can find them online at acb.org. And this from their Braille Forum for October of 2026, Understanding Blindness. And this is written by Bob Branco. During a late November phone chat, a very familiar topic came up which prompted me to express my opinions more strongly. Two particular blind people continue making the following accusations. Restaurants don't know how to treat blind people. Hospitals don't know how to treat blind people. Doctors' offices don't know how to treat blind people. This generalization frustrates me. I understand why some people have these bad experiences, but I need to say what I always say. There are a lot of sighted people out there who simply don't know enough about blindness. This is not a criticism. As blind people, we need to be proactive in a situation that appears frustrating to us. Alan Dalton, a member of the Perkins class of 1968, put it best. There are times when blind people should provide teachable moments. During many conversations about this issue, it appears as though it doesn't seem to matter what these two individuals say or do in an environment where they are being maltreated. As a result, one of them suggested that the Commission for the Blind provide training sessions at facilities where it appears that sighted people don't understand blindness. I think it's an interesting suggestion, but here's my question. Does the Commission for the Blind have time? The Commission is a state agency providing services to blind clients. Do they have time to hear about which clients are not being treated properly and where this maltreatment is taking place? No matter where we go, there is the possibility that a waitress, a nurse, an orderly, a doctor, a teacher, a secretary, or someone in another profession will not be familiar with blindness. And this is where we are proactive. If it appears that someone doesn't understand sighted guide,
patient advocacy, how to tell us where the food is on our plates, or any other accommodation, I would rather work with these sighted people rather than criticize the establishment that they work for. Basically, it comes down to the individuals who provide the service and not the establishment itself. I will gladly speak for myself when I say that for the most part, I receive excellent service at restaurants, medical facilities, and lots of other places. No matter where we go, we're going to have excellent service, decent service, or poor service. Should the Commission for the Blind go out of its way to train all of these agencies and businesses about blindness protocol? What if all the people that the Commission trains leave their jobs next week? Does the Commission have to go back and do another training? I've often said that the major consumer organizations of the blind should continue to provide as much public awareness as possible where blindness is concerned. I maintain that opinion. However, I think part of this public awareness is to encourage blind people to do their own training. We certainly know how we want to be treated in society. However, a sighted person should not be criticized for not having enough understanding of what blindness is all about. There are many things that we are unfamiliar with. Is this something that we should be criticized for? No. It just means that we can learn what we don't understand. We continue with this week's edition of the Blindness and Disability News Hour by turning to an old favorite, NLS Music Notes. From the National Library Service for the Blind and Print Disabled, which is a service of the Library of Congress, and you can find them online at blogs.loc.gov. This week we'll be reading a post that came up on October 1st. It's written by Mary Dell Jenkins, entitled Comfort Ye. One of the positives about working in the music section is that we have many different directions to go. In terms of fulfilling our mission, that is. There is always something that needs to be done, and that's a good thing. With constantly evolving technology, we want to assure our patrons that we are on top of it with scanning and converting music from earlier Braille formats to digital Braille music files, adding audio files to the digital collection, proofreading music set in large print format, and editing liner notes from new audio files that add to the collection. Sometimes we have an opportunity to listen to audio samples. I am always drawn to hearing a composer I'm not familiar with. Recently, I listened to Theodore Dubois' Seven Last Words of Christ in the course of formatting the accompanying liner notes for Braille production and narration by our in-house recording studio. It was a special occasion to learn music and seek comfort and is available in Braille format to borrow at BRM05211. I was reminded that there are many comforting works in the NLS collection, along with various hymnals, and would like to take this moment and present them again, should you feel the need. So, here is a list of requiems, which are works of remembrance, in Braille music format. Ein Deutsche Requiem, the German Requiem, by Johannes Brahms, at call sign BRM29956. Then there's the Messa de Requiem, the Requiem Mass, by Giuseppe Verdi, at BRM28958. Requiem by Gabriel Fauré, at BRM22817. And finally, the Requiem in D Minor, by W.A. Mozart, at BRM34984, for soprano solo and chorus, BRM20272 for soprano chorus, BRM20270 for alto chorus, BRM20269 for tenor chorus, and we haven't forgotten the bass section, that they're at BRM28759 for bass chorus. And it's not only the classical music field that binds people together. Here's a list of lessons on hymns and songs of comfort. Amazing Grace is available in the piano by ear, guitar by ear, and banjo by ear series. Guitar by ear in the style of Duane Allman at DBM03866. Guitar by ear fingerstyle in the style of the Nitty Gritty Dirt Band at DBM02962.
guitar by ear in fingerstyle at DBM-02162, piano by ear for late beginners at DBM-03901, piano by ear in intermediate level at DBM-03300, banjo by ear at DBM-03218. With Danny Boy, an Irish air, or the Londonderry air, set to lyrics by an English lawyer, there is always not a dry eye in the house. Words are open to interpretation for the listener, but I have always imagined a mother or parent saying farewell to a son as he leaves for war. So we do have Danny Boy from Musicom for soprano. This includes a performance of the song with accompaniment, reading of the lyrics for diction guidance, and recording of the melody on piano, and separate recording of the piano accompaniment. This is a DBM-01794. He looked beyond my fault, also known as Danny Boy, Londonderry Air, guitar by ear in fingerstyle, at DBM-02187. And finally, Danny Boy, piano by ear at DBM-02951. During hard times, find comfort with music. Grief can unite people, and music can heal. And to borrow any materials, you can download them from Bard or call us at 1-800-424-8567, extension 2, or email us at nlsm@loc.gov. 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
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Our next story on this week's program comes from UsableNet, and you can find them at blog.usablenet.com. When accessibility issues stop me and when I can work around them. This is written by Michael Taylor and published on September 29th. Not every accessibility issue hits me the same way. Some are minor annoyances that slow me down, and others are complete showstoppers that shut me out of a task. Every time I face a new digital experience, I am asking myself, which kind am I about to run into? In this post, I will walk through the issues that stop me cold, the ones I can get around, and the workarounds I have leaned on over the years. First, total blockers. In my experience, a few types of accessibility issues can be total showstoppers and completely shut me out of the digital experience. The first is text labeling, and it's surprisingly huge. When buttons, links, and text input fields are not labeled correctly for screen reader recognition, it is often impossible for me to complete a task. I recently used an e-commerce website where none of the text fields in the checkout form were labeled. I had no idea what information the fields were requesting, so I could not complete my purchase. On another website, I tried to buy a pair of shorts. The color options were not labeled and were spoken simply as icon graphic. That meant I could not buy these shorts unless I was content with getting a random unknown color. The second type of issue that is typically a total blocker is a web element that goes completely undetected. I recently ate at a restaurant that used online bill payment. There was a checkbox for payment terms that had to be selected before I could submit payment, but my mobile screen reader could not detect it at all, regardless of the navigation method. That meant I could not independently pay the bill online. A third major blocker is when a screen reader announcement contradicts the interface's visual state. I recently bought an item online that came in three different water capacity sizes. According to the spoken state of the variant chooser on the product details page, the largest capacity was selected. When the item arrived, it was the wrong size. I returned to the page with a sighted user, who told me that even though the screen reader was saying large was selected, the interface visually showed medium as the chosen variant. It was not necessarily a blocker in the moment, but receiving the wrong item because of an accessibility flaw completely defeats the purpose of shopping online in the first place.
Next, some mild barriers. Other accessibility issues I encounter are still problems, but I can usually work around them. Most of these are clunky and slow me down, but they do not completely break the core functionality of the experience. The first example is readability issues, which I mention frequently in my other blogs. Sometimes the way a screen reader announces information is confusing and illogical. For example, when I browse a list of account transactions on a banking website, the screen reader sometimes reads a detail of a transaction separately, such as the date, type, and amount. Moving through each transaction component manually like this takes longer to find the transaction I'm looking for, and it's much harder to keep the details straight. That being said, I can usually manage and complete my original task. A second example is alternative text image descriptions. While these are incredibly helpful and enrich the experience, I can generally use a site as intended if the images are not described. The exception is when an unlabeled image contains necessary information or serves as an action button or other interactive element key to the experience. Keyboard traps are another flaw that I can usually overcome. They can be very annoying, but I can normally find a way to get focus out of the trap and keep going down the page. For example, my cell phone provider's website has a known keyboard trap about halfway down the bill summary screen. If I jump focus directly to the bottom of the page, I can work my way back to the trap. Is this annoying? Well, yes, but it is doable. The theme is that when these issues are in play, I can still complete my task, but the experience is not what it should be by a long shot. Workarounds. As a screen reader user for almost 20 years, I have developed some workarounds to accessibility issues out of necessity. They don't work in every case, and they seem to lead to more failures than successes, but they have saved me on several occasions. The first workaround I use from time to time is a text analysis of a screen capture. Let's say I am trying to complete a web form that has several unlabeled action buttons at the bottom. I can take a screen capture of the page and run it through an OCR processor to try to extract the visible text labels on the buttons. It does not always work, but it has gotten me out of a few jams. A second workaround that has helped a few times is using the camera and a text recognition app on another device. I hold that device up to the screen of the device I am having trouble with. If the problem is something isn't being read aloud as it should, this sometimes unsticks me because the second device reads the visible text or web elements on the problem site. As I described above, I can sometimes play games with the focus position to get past a trap or around a part of a website where focus behavior is erratic or otherwise incorrect. This isn't technically a workaround, but experience has taught me to rely on context clues when I run into accessibility issues. For example, if I am on a product details page and find two unlabeled buttons directly below the product price and quantity picker, there is a good chance that there are Add to Cart and Buy Now. If the stakes aren't too high, I usually use trial and error to test my theory. To wrap up, not all accessibility issues affect me in the same way. What I want to keep in focus, though, is that all accessibility problems hurt the experience and need to be fixed in the end. And while workarounds are born of necessity and can help screen reader users get out of a jam, they are not a replacement for or an excuse for accessibility compliance and good design. And if you have just joined us, you are listening to the Blindness and Disability News Hour from Mind's Eye Radio in Belleville, Illinois. This program covers the week of October 4th, 2026. Thanks for joining us, and now back to the program. We'll kick off the second half of this week's program with a visit to Mother Jones, 50 Years of Fearless Journalism. And you can find them online at motherjones.com. Is Meta using disabled people to promote its glasses? AI glasses are a double-edged sword for disabled people who face unique risks from surveillance.
And this is written by Julia Matro and published on September 17th. In July, Meta published a press release saying that it would issue $2 million worth of grants to 30 organizations that would test ways its AI glasses could, quote, help people work safer, learn faster, and live more independently, unquote. The grantees include organizations that would develop workshops to help blind people utilize the devices and assist people with intellectual disabilities prepare to enter the workforce. Quote, we want to ensure the future is for everyone, giving every person the tools to reach their full potential, Meta wrote in the release. Meta also maintains a program to distribute its AI glasses to blind veterans in the United States, which it has highlighted in recent advertising. The story, or the company, a viewer may conclude, is doing actual good. The full story is a bit more complicated. Meta first released its smart glasses, which include multiple cameras and speakers, in 2021. Its latest version, launched in June, includes a raft of AI capabilities, which have drawn considerably more attention and alarm, though the company highlights that a light indicates when the glasses take photographs or videos. They are now designed not to operate when that light is concealed or tampered with. As my colleague Anna Merlan recently wrote, quote, the company describes the AI glasses AI capabilities as a helpful voice in your ear, which is probably meant to be less chilling than it sounds. But the glasses, too, have been met with intense controversy over privacy and non-consensual filming. They are unpopular in a rich variety of settings. UK cinemas are considering banning them entirely, while Immigration and Customs Enforcement has banned employees from wearing them at work. Hate Aid, a German digital advocacy group, has lodged a criminal complaint seeking to stop them from being sold in that country at all. New technology can be immensely helpful for disabled people navigating the world. Smart glasses, which are not exclusive to Meta, can have legitimate benefits for blind people and others with low vision, hearing a dictated description of what's in front of them, or having texts read aloud. For users with hearing loss, Meta glasses can be helpful with captioning. People with limited or no mobility in their arms can use the glasses to take photos of loved ones. In a 2025 review of Meta glasses for the American Foundation for the Blind, visual rehabilitation therapist Steve Kelly weighed the pros and cons of the devices, writing that Meta glasses were affordable, but, quote, not instantaneous or accurate enough for something like street crossings, and cannot replace tools like a white cane for orientation and mobility, unquote. Noah Currier, president and founder of the Oscar Mike Foundation, said that his team has been working with Meta in the development phase of newer versions of the Meta glasses for about 3 years. Quote, they brought veterans with disabilities, including people with spinal cord injuries, memory loss, and low vision, into the room early to shape how the hardware and features actually work, unquote, Currier said. Currier, who is quadriplegic, told me that his organization got in touch with Meta when the tech giant did outreach to disability organizations. Quote, I have really thought it was responsible, Currier told me. I asked Currier about privacy concerns around Meta glasses, and he told me that he was, quote, not real invested in knowing what sort of policy or answer should be moving forward, unquote, but feels the positives outweigh the negatives. But disabled people, like anyone else, may not want to be filmed by strangers in their day-to-day lives, and are uniquely affected by surveillance in ways that predate smart glasses. Insurance companies have surveilled disability claimants through the use of private investigators. Disabled people seeking accommodations at work face stifling scrutiny. The rise of bossware, surveillance technology used to monitor employees, has an outsized impact on disabled people.
Experts I spoke with raised similar concerns that the spread of ubiquitous surveillance harms disabled people overall. Some advocate bans on smart glasses in medical settings, arguing that they may inadvertently capture HIPAA-protected personal health information or simply change behavior, increase anxiety, and undermine trust. Posters on social media have reported pharmacy workers wearing smart glasses, nursing professionals wearing them on the job, or themselves using smart glasses to subtly photograph private health documents left visible at a doctor's office. One law firm has documented an array of concerns around smart wearables in nursing homes, particularly that people with cognitive disabilities, quote, may not fully understand that footage could be uploaded or shared, that the glasses contain a camera and microphones when recording has started. What will happen to the recording, or who might eventually see it, unquote. Meta has faced other criticism around its record on disability and health generally. In 2023, the mental health app BetterHelp faced federal fines for sharing protected health data with platforms including Meta. In 2025, a California jury held Meta liable for violating California privacy laws by improperly collecting reproductive health data from users of Flow Health, a period tracking app. And an ongoing class action lawsuit alleges that Meta's pixel tracking software, quote, allowed Facebook to receive data about users' medical conditions, doctors searched, and appointments booked, all without patients' knowledge or HIPAA-compliant authorization. And in July, the company was sued under allegations that it used artificial intelligence to target people who took medical leave. One former employee with a serious health condition alleged in a lawsuit that he was told by his management that taking leave, quote, would result in his selection for the anticipated reduction in force, unquote. In a statement to my colleague Alex Nagoyan, a spokesperson said that, quote, workforce management and organizational decisions were and are made by people, not AI, unquote. Right before the start of the second Trump administration, Meta killed its major DEI programs, another blow to disabled employees. It's not the first time that Meta, which has faced waves of criticism around privacy, surveillance, data mining, and its handling of user information, has met pushback in trying to provide what the company sees as a vital service. More than a decade ago, Mark Zuckerberg personally headed up a push to provide a form of free internet access to millions of people in India, only to be rebuffed by regulators. From Meta's point of view, the potential benefits of the glasses should again put skeptics on the back foot. Why question its motivations for partnering with disability groups? Surely Meta already has subjected to enough critique around the placement of its data centers, alleged efforts to secure preferential treatment from government officials, high-dollar lobbying against regulation, and the effects of its products on young people, scrutiny that led to a landmark settlement in August, with Meta paying some $18 billion to resolve claims that it knew its products were addictive, unregulated, and harmful to youth. In a statement to Mother Jones, Meta spokesperson Dana Still said that the company, quote, builds for everyone and has a long history of working with partners like the Blinded Veterans Association, Lighthouse Guild, and Oscar Mike. As part of this work, we gather feedback and create capabilities and programs to build products and technology that better serve people, unquote. The firm did not respond to privacy concerns directly in its statement. A spokesperson for Meta previously told CBS News Texas in May that, quote, privacy and data protection are core to every product we build at Meta, unquote, including its glasses. Quote, certain companies have used accessibility and disability rights as a Trojan horse for a tool that poses significant privacy and security threats, Center for Democracy and Technology Disability lead Ariana Abulafia told me. And to be clear, the privacy concerns affect disabled people too, unquote.
While critical of Meta's corporate record, My Tech for All founder Mark Friedman understands why disability organizations would work with the company, in part because of its resources. Many disability groups, Friedman points out, are, quote, cash-strapped. This stuff is going to benefit people greatly, and it's going to harm people, unquote, as an inevitable product of widespread opportunities for instantaneous filming of the general public, including disabled people, in day-to-day life. Quote, I don't think the disability organizations are being bought out. To the extent that they become knowledgeable, they'll be able to raise the flag to say, wait a second, around privacy, unquote. Virginia Tech Science, Technology, and Society professor Ashley Hsu, author of Against Techno-Ableism, expressed serious concerns about the tension between Meta's profit motive and its ostensibly public interest partnerships. Disabled people, she argued, can be viewed as a particularly promising market for a product that urgently needs one, and ones that reflect well on the firms that sell them. Hsu thinks the benefits to firms like Meta are relatively clear, including the obvious benefits, beyond raw sales, of buyers who rely on a product rather than approaching it as a fun gadget. Rebecca Monteleone, a University of Toledo disability studies professor and author of The Double Bind of Disability, How Medical Technology Shapes Bodily Authority, raised a related concern that Meta could be using its efforts with disabled people to build a case for its technology more widely. This could render products like smart glasses a more challenging case for regulators and politicians. Quote, we're seeing the systematic deconstruction of disability rights in the United States, Monteleone said. A company like Meta can justify the development of this technology based on all of these assumptions that there must be a social good here, unquote, in a moment when wins for disabled people are depressingly rare. That speaks to a wider problem, Monteleone told me. Quote, disabled people have to operate within this commercial system, she said. So often, the better product or the more useful product is a product that either is ridiculously expensive and unable to be obtained, or you have to go through a million different hoops through your insurance, unquote. Hsu is also concerned that for-profit firms, and in particular giants like Meta, among the largest companies in the world, will crowd out opportunities for disability organizations and other advocates to find alternatives that are easier to trust. Backlash to smart glasses has reportedly already made some users hesitant to wear them in public. Quote, I worry that it will prevent better technology, Hsu told me, whether on the part of companies that could do so more responsibly, or by disabled people themselves who make and hack and trade for themselves, unquote. Issues regarding Meta AI glasses speak to larger issues on privacy and data collection that Friedman, who remains skeptical, doesn't believe will be addressed under the Trump administration. Despite the cross-political aisle backlash to a wide range of AI and data center development. Quote, the real issue, Friedman said, is that the public can accept their privacy being undermined, whether or not the glasses are ultimately worth that trade-off. Our next story comes from Major League Baseball at MLB.com. How MLB is making ballparks more accessible for fans with disabilities. This is written by Perla Paredes and published on October 1st. Major League Baseball and its clubs are continuing efforts to make the game more accessible and inclusive for fans with disabilities, from sensory resources and accessible technology to staff training and dedicated spaces at ballparks. More than 1 in 4 adults in the United States and 1 in 6 people worldwide have some type of disability. MLB and its clubs work with venues to highlight resources available to fans, including at jewel events such as the World Baseball Classic, All-Star Week, and Field of Dreams. During All-Star Week in Philadelphia earlier this year,
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The vehicles featured beanbags, visual light panels, and bubble walls, while complimentary sensory kits included headphones, fidget toys, and visual feeling and I Need cue cards to help lessen sensory overload. Clubs are continuously making improvements to their accessible experiences by installing resources such as universal change tables, sensory rooms, and offering closed captioning, which nearly all clubs offer either in ballpark or through the ballpark app. Across the league, all 30 clubs offer sensory resources, including sensory kits, sensory rooms, quiet spaces, social storybooks, and accessibility maps to help fans prepare for visits. Many teams have worked with a variety of partners, such as local hospitals and healthcare providers. Easter Seals, Culture City, and local autism centers to develop these resources. Several other clubs have also received sensory inclusive certification from Culture City and certification through organizations such as the International Board of Credentialing and Continuing Education Standards, or IBCCES. So here's a closer look at some of the work being done across Major League Baseball. The Diamondbacks became the first MLB club to offer one-court devices at games. One-court devices translate live gameplay data, courtesy of Major League Baseball, into trackable vibrations and audio bites, so blind and low-vision fans can follow live gameplay. Quote, "We are proud to be the first MLB team to adopt one-court's technology and continue our mission to grow the game of baseball," unquote, said Derek Hall, Arizona Diamondbacks president, CEO, and general partner. Quote, "This initiative marks a meaningful step in enhancing the accessibility of our game and reiterates our belief that every fan deserves to be fully connected to their teams," unquote. At the Great American Ballpark, the Cincinnati Reds have also turned to technology to improve accessibility. In 2026, Cincinnati became the first Major League Baseball club to offer both IRA Explorer and IRA ASL at no additional cost. The services connect blind or low-vision fans with visual interpreters and deaf and hard-of-hearing fans with ASL interpreters to help them navigate and communicate throughout their ballpark experience. The Chicago Cubs' Wrigley Field became a certified autism center earlier this year through the IBCCES. As part of the certification, at least 80% of guest-facing staff completed autism and sensory training, while IBCCES also conducted an on-site review of the ballpark to identify ways to enhance accessibility. Quote, "We want to be accessible for everyone," said Jessica Nugent, the team's director of Cubs guest experience. Quote, "I know that it has been a huge impact in populations of people who have autism and have sensory needs, and also their families, their friends, to be able to plan outings and plan trips and experiences and know they're going to be taken care of. They're going to have options and be able to feel safe doing that," unquote. Alex Bregman, who is in his first year with the Cubs after signing as a free agent last winter, has long supported autism advocacy, dating back to his early years with the Astros. His foundation, Bregman Cares, focuses on finding multiple paths for helping kids. Bregman is grateful that the Cubs have taken these measures to make Wrigley Field accessible to everyone. Quote, "I really appreciate it. I think it's awesome," Bregman said recently. "It's super cool that this ballpark is autism-friendly," unquote. The Atlanta Braves, in collaboration with Major League Baseball, launched a sensory space as part of their All-Star Legacy project last year. The Braves Haven All-Star Sensory Lounge at Truist Park, behind Section 218, is designed to minimize sensory input and provide an accessible environment for individuals with diverse sensory needs.
The Houston Astros also opened a permanent sensory room at Daikin Park earlier this year, ahead of hosting the World Baseball Classic. And the Washington Nationals have taken another approach through their partnership with Canine Companions and Yukonuba. In May, the Nationals introduced Natty, a golden retriever and Labrador mix, as the club's official team dog. Natty made his major league debut on May 15th against the Orioles and lives with his puppy raisers in Virginia while learning foundational skills as a service puppy in training. After about 18 months, Natty will begin professional training with Canine Companions with the goal of becoming a service dog for a person with a disability. Clubs also often incorporate celebration and recognition days into their in-game programming and promotional schedules. For instance, both the Guardians and the Rays recognize Disability Pride Month each July. The celebrations include community giveback as well as in-game programming and activations with local community partners. Both the Guardians and the Rays have partnered with a number of local community organizations to provide learning and education for staff and teammates throughout the year. July 26th, National Disability Independence Day, recognizes the rights and achievements of people with disabilities and marks the anniversary of the Americans with Disabilities Act, which was signed into law in 1990. For our final story this week, let's turn to Healthline at healthline.com. NBA star Steph Curry didn't realize his blurry vision was a sign of an eye disease. And this is written by Kathy Casada. It was published on September 25th, and it was fact-checked by Jennifer Chesak. 12-time NBA All-Star and 2-time Most Valuable Player Stephen Curry is known for leading the Golden State Warriors to 4 NBA championships. In addition to basketball accolades, being part of the Warriors dynasty made him aware of an eye condition he was living with called keratoconus, or KC.

All that until our general manager for the Warriors, his name's Bob Myers, pointed it out, unquote. In 2018, Myers was watching Curry play on TV and noticed that when the camera zoomed in on Curry sitting on the bench, he was squinting as he watched his teammates and looked at the Jumbotron. Myers took a photo of Curry squinting on the TV and texted it to him after the game. Quote, he's like, hey, you were doing this the whole time they had you on camera. Have you gotten your eyes checked? Unquote, said Curry. Quote, and then that was the first idea of like, wait, is there something off about the way you know my vision was? Thankfully, I had access to go to an eye doctor and I got a screen. And that was the first time I heard the word keratoconus, unquote. How treatment for keratoconus changed Curry's vision. At 29 years old, Curry was diagnosed with KC and learned that it's a progressive eye disease that can worsen over time. Quote, there's a certain time window of your life when it becomes an irreversible sight-threatening condition, unquote, he said. Randy McLaughlin, OD, Associate Professor of Clinical Ophthalmology at the Ohio State University Wexner Medical Center, said the condition can worsen if not treated and may make obtaining a driver's license or working difficult. He said people with the condition are usually fitted with rigid gas-permeable contact lenses, which are firm lenses made of breathable plastic and silicone that allow oxygen to pass directly through to the cornea. Some people get larger scleral contact lenses, which are wide enough to vault over the cone-shaped cornea and rest on the white of the eye. Quote, patients may be treated with a medical therapy called corneal cross-linking, which hopefully stops the progression of keratoconus. Quote, McLaughlin told Healthline. Once Curry figured out corrective lenses, he said, quote, I could actually see clearly and stop squinting, stop having those weird little headaches that would come that I didn't associate with my vision, unquote. While it took some trial and error to get the lens prescription correct and feel stable enough to play basketball, once he did, he couldn't believe the difference in his vision. Quote, I was the most annoying person probably the first 2 weeks, because any time I walked in the room, either I'd be awkwardly staring at you because I can see you clearly, or making a comment like, I can see all the dust in the air. This is like incredible, unquote, Curry said. On the court, he could see his teammates better. Quote, it was just a whole new world for sure, he said. I realized for the longest time that I was just adapting and adjusting to what I saw. Curry continues to have eye screenings twice a year to monitor the condition. To spread awareness about keratoconus and the importance of annual eye exams, Curry partnered with Glaukos for its Could It Be KC campaign. Because KC disproportionately affects Black and Hispanic populations, he especially hopes to reach these communities. Quote, the reach that I have and the authentic story of what this has been kind of like for me is the reason why I'm doing it, Curry said. The work that me and my wife are doing in our foundation in Oakland, the kids that we're serving, this is the message that they need to hear, unquote. To connect with more young people, he took part in an educational community event at Madison Park Primary in Oakland on Wednesday, September 23rd. At the event, he introduced a new picture book, Eye on the Ball, inspired by Curry's own experience living with KC and designed to make conversations about eye health and KC more approachable. Quote, I can only imagine, because the way that I saw the court, sometimes struggling to see the screen to watch film, like little things that you just adapt to and figure out for younger kids, high school kids, college, those in the workforce, you realize that's energy exerted, Curry said. It's a hurdle that shouldn't necessarily be a thing that you have to deal with, but it's only going to get corrected if you have the awareness to go get it checked. Curry hopes that sharing his story encourages more people to schedule eye doctor visits and that more people with KC get the care they need. Quote, hopefully then, their outcome is similar to mine as well, where it's just a matter of getting checked and getting the right answers for what your situation is, unquote, he said.
And that about wraps up this week's edition of the Blindness and

0: Disability News Hour from Mind's Eye Radio. This program covers the week of October 4th, 2026. My name is Bill. Thanks for joining us this week. This program, as always, is a production and presentation of Mind's Eye Radio in Belleville, Illinois. Hope you all have a good rest of your week. Enjoy the gorgeous weather we are having. Be good. Stay safe. Keep your pets hydrated. Enjoy the outdoors. See you, bye.
1: Hi, everybody. I'm Jack Hanna. Since I was a boy growing up on a farm in Tennessee, I've been fascinated with animals. 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
4: 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I'm Paul Harrison. Today I'll be reading stories from the Sunday edition of Jacksonville's Florida Times-Union. But first, let's look ahead at the AccuWeather forecast for the next few days. Today, our high should be 85 degrees. It'll be cloudy with a couple of thunderstorms and a 90% chance of rain. Tonight, it's supposed to be a little bit cooler at 64 degrees. It'll be clearing up with a 15% chance of rain. On Monday, the high is expected at 87 degrees with a low of 64. It'll be partly sunny, warm, and less humid with a 5% chance of rain. On Tuesday, the high is expected at 88 degrees with a low of 63. It'll be warm with plenty of sun and a 0% chance of rain. And now, I'll read some stories from the front section of today's Florida Times-Union. Our first story, Last Hope for the Hungry. Food pantries struggle to meet rising needs amid SNAP benefit cuts. Food charities feeling pinched. As SNAP benefits shrink, Northeast Florida pantries struggle to meet soaring demand. And this story is by Beth Reese Cravey of the Jacksonville Florida Times Union USA Today Network. The safety net they counted on vanished. Millions of people who had received federal food benefits from the Supplemental Nutrition Assistance Program, or SNAP, recently found themselves locked out. Hitting home were federal funding cuts, as well as tightened eligibility rules and expanded work requirements that were approved in 2025 and took effect in April. So hordes of people with depleted cupboards descended on food pantries, which were already strained after years of increasing demand. Multiple Northeast Florida food assistance programs have as much as doubled their food distribution and are seeking public donations to keep up. There seems to be no end in sight for our neighbors. Everyday worries about rent, groceries, and gas add pressure to budgets already stretched thin, said Eileen Suter, a regional director of Catholic Charities of Jacksonville, which runs a twice-a-week food pantry. Then, when support programs change, it's another layer of stress for these families. At the LJD Jewish Family and Community Services Max Block Food Pantry, staff and volunteers see the distress up close, CEO Colleen Rodriguez said. Working parents are trying to care for their children, she said, but it's just gotten harder and harder to make ends meet. And elders who never even thought they would need help from a food pantry wait until their situation is dire until asking for help, she said. Over and over, we see a repeated pattern of people who find themselves in a position they never thought they'd be in, often beyond their immediate control, Rodriguez said. Food pantries are their last hope. What we hear from seniors about SNAP is they are upset that the benefits have been cut so severely, said Malia Garubia, founder and executive director of Pie in the Sky, which feeds St. John's County seniors. We are now the safety net underneath the safety net. Food pantries are the last hope for the hungry. In fiscal year 2025, 42.4 million people received SNAP benefits, formerly known as food stamps. For fiscal year 2026, the number dropped to 38.5 million, according to the U.S. Department of Agriculture. Florida's rolls shrunk 20% from 2.8 million to 2.3 million, according to the Food Action and Research Center. As those numbers went down, food pantry visits went up. The demand at our food pantry has been gradually increasing for years, even before recent federal food assistance cuts. Our distribution numbers have doubled in just the last year from 500,000 pounds of food to more than 1 million pounds of food, Catholic Charities Souter said. In just the last 3 months, as SNAP cuts took effect, the nonprofit's number of clients rose 10% to 15%. Everyone has the same concern, rising prices, whether it's an old or new client, inflation is affecting us all, she said. We tell our clients we will always be there for them. Whether their neighbors are paying attention remains to be seen. I don't think the general public is aware of the true extent of the food insecurity in the country, let alone their own backyard. That's because food insecurity is usually not visible, Souter said. Many people who appear to be doing fine are the ones struggling to put food on the table. People who you wouldn't expect to be struggling, like working families, are now the ones asking for help. The need, she says, has increased every year. Food insecurity is a very well-hidden problem people experience. Many neighbors and colleagues don't realize their friends are struggling, she said. Typically, if they've not been directly impacted or know someone who has, they may not know the extent of the food insecurity crisis. When they do see the figures, they're shocked. In fiscal year 2025-26, which ended June 20th, the Family and Children's Services Food Pantry gave out 415,206 meals and served 46,134 individuals, compared to 284,000 meals to 31,652 individuals the previous year. A significant amount of that growth is in demand has been just in the last 6 months, Rodriguez said. The cuts to SNAP benefits have negatively impacted a wide range of our clients, starting with seniors and disabled individuals who are on fixed incomes. When these benefits are reduced or cut completely, they must rely more heavily on food pantries. Low-income families have also been hurt in similar ways, she continued. Most of the adults we support work, but our role is to source as much food as possible, support our partners through these periods of increased need, and help stabilize their operations so they can meet it consistently, says Susan King, the retiring president and CEO of Feeding Northeast Florida. They have not seen their pay increase, so they're also having to scramble to find ways to continue to feed their kids. One nonprofit that is specifically helping feed children is Mentoring Nonprofit Communities in Schools of Jacksonville, which also provides hot meals and snacks in its free after-school and summer camp programs, manages food pantries in many schools, distributes 1,200 snack packs weekly, and refers hungry families in need to food assistance programs. About 97% of the students it served in the 2025-26 school year were free or reduced lunch eligible, CEO Leon Baxton said. We saw a 14% increase in our students enrolled in CIS programs last school year. This tells us there is a growing demand for student support, whether it be academic or non-academic factors, he said. We do expect that to continue to grow as students and families continue to seek stability in tough economic times, with access to food and hunger being a part of that. Our case managers get to know students, aligning personalized services to their needs. Having a relationship for the student and family with a caring adult at the school helps them know that CIS is there and can help with connecting them with vital resources, he said. Meanwhile, many seniors are also on a financial tightrope. St. John's Pie in the Sky is serving 963 seniors, including 284 who receive SNAP benefits and 268 who are newly enrolled with the nonprofit this year. It averages 28 new seniors each month, 42 in July and 38 in August, founder and CEO Guribia said. In addition to SNAP cuts, some seniors complain about the process required to get an electronic benefit card, or EPT, a payment card that states use to issue food assistance benefits, she said. Seniors who don't have EBT said they don't have them because the process is so arduous and getting help is next to impossible, Garibia said. The process is daunting, frustrating, and if they do manage to make it through, they might get $11. Christine DeMio Lang, who is 70 of St. Augustine, receives vegetables and sometimes eggs from Pie in the Sky. She also visits other local pantries. We're lucky in St. John's to have several good ones, she said. Typically, every week you see a lot of the same people, but for the last 3 weeks, there have been a lot of new people. Any benefit cut hits people hard. A family with kids can't make ends meet, even with mom and dad working, she said. DeMio Lang said her SNAP benefits seem to decrease every time her Social Security benefits increase, so food pantry support is a savior for her and the special needs son who lives with her, she said. Daphne Joy Plummer, who's 53 of Jacksonville, is a Catholic Charities food pantry client. She has been homeless for 5 years and said her attempts to get public assistance either produced bureaucratic nightmares or led nowhere. Some organizations don't even answer their phones or return calls, she said. It's hard. It feels like you're targeted, Plummer said. It's horrific the way you're treated as a person trying to rise back up. She said she got no help until she found Catholic services. I would have starved to death, she said, but I am going to make it through this. Food bank working overtime to support pantry network. After 7 years, Susan King is preparing to retire as CEO of Feeding Northeast Florida, which distributes food through a network of pantry partners. During her tenure, she has watched demand grow, particularly since the COVID-19 pandemic. The food bank distributed 22.2 million pounds of food in 2020 to nearly 38 million in 2025. The numbers for 2024 and 25 held fairly steady at a historically high level, she said. Now that plateau is breaking and the need is climbing sharply again as the cuts take hold, she said. In 2026, the number of individuals served each month increased by an average of 22%, she said, as Florida's SNAP enrollment has fallen sharply. The enrollment drop makes the growing crisis invisible when hundreds of thousands leave the rolls. It can look like need went down, when really it just moved to the food bank and food pantry lines, she said. In the food bank's 12-county service area, SNAP enrollment fell by about 67,000 from 280,715 to 213,654, polling roughly 12.7 million per month in food assistance dollars out of our community, King said. At a moment when groceries, healthcare, housing, and the overall cost of living are climbing, the safety net is contracting. The pantry partners submit monthly reports to the food bank. Currently, about 57% of them report a growing need, compared to 26% in 2024. They have a mix of strain and resolve, King said. Many express gratitude at being able to make a difference in their communities, but also frustration at not being able to meet the need with the food currently available. At conferences, pantries tell all sorts of troubling client stories. We heard about seniors whose Social Security is too high to qualify for SNAP, but too low to cover groceries. Neighbors newly disqualified by benefit changes who still can't afford food. The stigma and embarrassment that keeps eligible people from signing up, and working households with stable income that simply can't keep pace with the cost of living, she said. Before we tell them anything, we listen. There's no easy answer to the stories we hear. So, Feeding Northeast Florida is continually building itself up, investing in refrigeration, shelving, and trucks, among other things, to better serve its pantry network. Our role is to source as much food as possible, support our partners through these periods of increased need, and help stabilize their operations so they can meet it consistently, King said. Also, the nonprofit is expanding its food sources beyond donations, using targeted purchasing through Farmers Feeding Florida, a program that connects food banks to growers and producers, local buying initiatives, philanthropy, and retail food rescue partnerships. And as much as we see reports of rising need, we also see a network of pantries working overtime creatively and tirelessly to meet the moment, which inspires us to make sure they have the food, tools, and help to keep going, she said. Food insecurity isn't one story. It's a working parent, a fixed-income senior, a veteran, a family, one emergency from crisis. So the solution can't be one-size-fits-all. Republican proponents of SNAP changes insist they target waste, fraud, and abuse in the system. But Democratic critics argue they increase hunger and poverty and stress local food banks and pantries. If King were a federal government leader, she said she'd protect SNAP as the front line, most efficient tool we have, because every meal it covers is one charity it doesn't have to. I'd build policy around that lived reality rather than assumptions about it. Food insecurity is more than just feeding people. If we are going to make a dent in food insecurity, we need to address the reasons food is inaccessible in the first place, she said. And our next story. Broward considers closing 10 more schools. And this story is by Sarah Perkel of the USA Today Network. Non-action is not an option. Our expenses will continue to outweigh our revenue, and our reserves will be eaten up. Howard Hepburn, superintendent of Broward County Public Schools. Broward County Public Schools is considering repurposing another group of schools. Currently, 10 schools in the Florida District are being considered for closure as part of the 2026-2027 Redefining Our Schools initiative, according to a presentation shared during an October 6 school board workshop. Broward's website says the district has more than 60,000 empty student seats. It claims the district has lost more than 48,000 students over the past 10 years and about $430 million in revenue. The non-action is not an option, Superintendent Howard Hepburn said during the meeting. Our expenses will continue to outweigh our revenue, and our reserves will be eaten up. Alan Zaman, a school board member, recommended that the school consider it in future meetings closing 26 schools that were identified as being able to send their kids to an adjacent school within a feeder pattern. The Broward County School Board previously voted to close and consolidate 6 schools in January of this year. The board didn't make any firm decisions during the workshop, and none of the options are considered set in stone. The board will vote on finalized plans later in the year. According to the district's website, a series of meetings discussing the schools was scheduled throughout September, with parents, students, employees, and community members invited to attend to have conversations about the future of schools throughout the district. As a result of the community feedback on the potential closures, a series of options for consolidation were presented for many of the below schools at the meeting. In addition to the original proposals, the original proposals are listed below. The schools suggested for closure and for consolidation are as follows, according to the presentation contained in the October 6th agenda. Dolphin Bay Elementary, which is located in Miramar, Florida. Students would be transitioned into Glades Middle School, located in Miramar, with the grades at Glades Middle School extended to serve kindergarten through 8th grade. Silver Lakes Elementary, located in Miramar, Florida, students would be transitioned to the Glades Middle School, located in Miramar, with the grades at Glades Middle School extended to serve kindergarten through 8th grade. Hollywood Park Elementary, which is located in Hollywood, Florida, its students would be transitioned into Boulevard Heights Elementary and West Hollywood Elementary, both located in Hollywood. Oak Ridge Elementary, located in Hollywood, Florida, its students would be transitioned to Colbert Elementary and Dania Elementary, the former located in Hollywood and the latter located in Dania Beach, Florida. Coral Springs Elementary is located in Coral Springs, Florida. Its students would be transitioned to Eagle Ridge Elementary and Parkside Elementary, both located in Coral Springs. Forest Glen Middle School, which is located in Coral Springs, Florida, the nearby Coral Park Elementary, Forest Hills Elementary, and James S. Hunt Elementary, and Park Springs Elementary would have their grades extended to cover grade 6, and the grades of Coral Springs High School would have been extended to cover grades 7 through 12. Lloyd Estates Elementary is located in Oakland Park, Florida. Students would be transitioned to Cypress Elementary and Oakland Park Elementary, the former located in Pompano Beach and the latter located in Oakland Park. Banyan Elementary, located in Sunrise, Florida, students would be transitioned to Discovery Elementary and Village Elementary, both located in Sunrise. Walter C. Young Middle, which is located in Pembroke Pines, Florida, students would be transitioned into Pines 6 through 12 and Silver Trail Middle, both located in Pembroke Pines. Another option would have students transition to Charles W. Flanagan High School, located in Pembroke Pines, creating a school that serves grades 6 through 12. William E. Dandy Middle, located in Fort Lauderdale, Florida, students would be transitioned to Parkway Middle, located in Lauderhill, Florida. Another option would involve transitioning the middle school students at Dillard, 6 through 12, located in Fort Lauderdale, into Parkway Middle. Dillard would return to a school serving grades 9 through 12, and William E. Dandy Middle would remain a school serving grades 6 through 8. Sunset Lakes Elementary is located in Miramar, Florida, and it would become a school serving kindergarten through 8th grade. Broward County schools were down about 12,300 students. Broward County Public Schools had about 12,300 fewer students compared to last year, according to the latest data from the district. The district had a total of 224,324 students enrolled on September 14th during the 2026-27 academic year, compared to 236,667 students the prior year. Counting those enrolled in charter schools, according to a September report released by the district. That represents an overall loss of 12,343 students. Charter schools lost 2,071 students year over year, dropping from 48,820 to 46,749. District schools lost 10,272 students, dropping from 187,847 to 177,575. For comparison, the district had 226,424 students enrolled in district schools alone on the same date during the 2017-18 academic year. And our next story, early voting in Florida dates. Midterm elections are next month. And this is by Leanna Norman of the USA Today Network of Florida. Florida's general election is coming up in less than a month, with several state and federal offices up for the vote in November, including races for a new governor and lieutenant governor. November elections may seem far off, but there are a few key voting deadlines before then, including the deadline to request a vote by mail ballot, which is 2 weeks from today. Here's when midterm elections are in Florida. A list of Florida offices up for election this November, when early voting starts in Florida, and some other key voting dates. When are the midterm elections in Florida? Florida's primary elections were on Tuesday, August 18th, and the general midterm elections will be held on Tuesday, November 3rd. When does early voting start in Florida? At a minimum, early voting must be offered starting on the 10th day before the election and ending on the 3rd day before the election, according to the Florida Division of Elections website. The mandatory early voting period for the upcoming general elections begins Saturday, October 24th, and ends on Halloween, Saturday, October 31st. But early voting dates vary by county, so check your county's Supervisor of Elections website to see early voting dates for your area. Supervisors of Elections may offer more days starting as early as the 15th day before the election and ending on the 2nd day before an election, the Florida Division of Elections website says. This means some counties may be starting as early as Monday, October 19th, and ending as late as November 1st. Which offices are up for election in Florida? You can find the list of candidates who qualified in the primary elections to run in each of the general election races on the Florida Division of Elections website. Here's some of the offices that are up for election on Florida voters' ballots this November. Their federal offices have U.S. Senate, one of two seats, and you can see the candidates. The U.S. House, all districts. Florida state offices, the governor and lieutenant governor. The attorney general, chief financial officer, commissioner of agriculture, state senator, state representative for all districts, state attorney for the 20th Judicial Circuit, public defender for the 20th Judicial Circuit, judicial retention, which is a nonpartisan position, justices, Supreme Court of Florida, those whose term expire in January of 2027. There are judges of district courts of appeal that expire in January, circuit judges, county court judges, and that's it. So when is the deadline to register to vote in Florida? If you are not yet registered to vote in Florida, it's too late to register to vote in the upcoming elections. The deadline to register to be eligible to vote in an upcoming election is 29 days before that election. The deadline to register to vote in the November 2026 general elections passed on Monday, October 5th. Deadline to request vote-by-mail ballots in Florida and other key voting dates. The deadline to request a vote by mail ballot is no later than 5 p.m. on the 12th day before the election and received by the Supervisor of Elections office no later than 7 p.m. on Election Day. According to the Florida Division of Elections website, the deadline is to request a vote by mail ballot for the November 2026 general elections is Thursday, October 22nd. A Supervisor of Elections must mail the ballot within 2 business days after a request, but no later than the 10th day before Election Day, the website says. A returned voted ballot must be received, regardless of postmark, by the Supervisor of Elections office no later than 7 p.m. local time on Election Day. The U.S. Postal Service recommends that domestic non-military voters mail back their completed vote-by-mail ballots at least 1 week before the Election Day deadline to account for any unforeseen events or weather issues. Here are other key deadlines to be aware of. The deadline to register to vote was October 5, 2026. The deadline to request a vote-by-mail ballot is October 22nd. Early voting period mandatory periods are from October 24th through the 31st. Counties can expand the early voting period, and Election Day is November 3rd of 2026. And here's a vintage story about Disney World. When you wish upon a star, all your dreams come true. And this is by Tom Myers of the USA Today Business Editor. Walt Disney World, the vacation kingdom of the world, opened its doors to an enthusiastic crowd Friday, the first of 22 preview audiences who will visit the $400 million entertainment extravaganza prior to its grand opening on October 23rd. Although the crowd was sparse, 10,400, and well below the 40,000 to 50,000 some predicted, Disney officials were pleased with the light turnout. As one Disney executive put it, "This is get-the-bugs-out time. An opening day mob would have resulted in problems. Today's attendance was perfect." The Friday opening dates was no accident. Disney officials knew the school day would keep many home, and October is a traditionally slow month for tourists. "We're very pleased with opening day," said Jack Lindquist of Disney World Marketing Director. "From our basis, it couldn't have been worked out better." Don B. Tatum, president of Walt Disney Productions, echoed this view and estimated the new attraction will be drawing 90% of its visitors from outside Florida once the local residents get over its novelty. "This contrasts with Disneyland," he said, "where 60% of the crowd still are California residents." "This is the month for us to get acquainted with the local people," Tatum said. "This is the month for us to work out the bugs." He predicted Saturday and Sunday crowds this month will run in the 20,000 to 25,000 range. The park will open at 10 a.m. today, he noted, unless a crowd shows up earlier. Although the park hours normally are 10 a.m. to 5 p.m., or to 6 p.m., he indicated it would open earlier and stay open later if the crowds warrant. The only traffic jam occurred early, and that was the 6,300 or so Disney employees driving the back road to work. Extra troopers were called in. The Florida Highway Patrol was ready, but not busy. Things went so smoothly, there wasn't even one lost child. The only excitement of the day was when one of Disney's 2,000-pound Clydesdale horses jerked loose from the streetcar it was pulling and ran rampant through the street for several terrifying minutes. No visitors were injured, although the horse's driver sustained a pulled muscle. The closest thing to a crowd scene came after Disney's Goodwill Ambassador Debbie Dane selected the lucky family to be the Magic Kingdom's first guests, Mr. and Mrs. Bill Windsor of Lakeland, and their two sons, 3 and 11 and a half, were swarmed under by a crowd of newsmen. Microphones were shoved in their faces while TV and still photographers jammed around, perpetuating the moment. Then, with Debbie as their hostess and with a monorail train full of newsmen and Disney officials, close to 200 persons in all, the lucky couple set off to the theme park. Even though the gates weren't open to the general public until about 8 a.m., 2 hours early, there never was an opening crush. All through the day, people were able to get on the rides and into the shows with little or no waiting. The pre-opening publicity lived up to its claims. The crowd agreed. Everyone from tots to grandmas forgot a troubled world for a day and paused to laugh and smile and give a friendly hello to folks they didn't even know. the courtesy was contagious and fun. Disney World's two hotels weren't finished, though guests were allowed in some rooms. The hard hats were still plentiful, but no one seemed to mind. Motorboats and yachts cruised across the lagoon along with a steamboat and sailboats, and the monorail and trams were filled with fun seekers. The monorail won the favorite's poll. Grounded were Peter Pan's Flight in Tomorrowland. Peter Pan's flying instruments weren't ready, and construction on Tomorrowland won't be complete until about November. October marks the 55th anniversary of the opening of Walt Disney World, the Central Florida resort that would become one of the world's most popular tourist destinations. The Magic Kingdom welcomed its first visitors on October 1, 1971. And here's how Florida Today told the story the very next day. "We're very pleased with opening day. From our basis, it couldn't have worked out better." Jack Lindquist, Disney World's marketing director. You are listening to the WJCT radio reading service for Sunday, October 11th, 2026. And now I'll read some stories from the inspiration section of today's paper. Our first story, Shopping Spree Brings Relief. Athletes and the J Fund help families cope. And this story is by Beth Reese Cravey of the Jacksonville, Florida Times Union, USA Today Network. 10 Jacksonville area families battling childhood cancer recently received a surprise grocery shopping spree with Jacksonville Jaguars and other sports figures providing a helping hand. The event was organized by nonprofit Tom Coughlin J Fund, founded by the former Jaguars coach to provide such families with financial, emotional, and practical support. Each participating family collected up to $2,000 worth of groceries, with costs covered by Winn-Dixie, the Winn-Dixie Gives Foundation, and the Players' Championship. Also, the players provided Winn-Dixie gift cards with another 21 J Fund families who aren't able to attend. One of the parents receiving groceries was Shanna Martell, whose son was diagnosed with stage 4 high-risk neuroblastoma in April. He has undergone surgery and 5 cycles of chemotherapy. "This has been a fight," she said. "We've had to make the sacrifices on what's more important. Is medication more important or is food more important?" The grocery shopping spree, she said, was such a relief and such a weight lifted off of our shoulders. The helpers were Jaguars All-Pro punter Logan Cook, All-Pro long snapper Ross Matisic, kicker Cam Little, and retired offensive guard Tyler Shatley. They also included Vanetta Flowers, Olympic gold medalist in the 2002 bobsled event, Brian Mormon, former Pro Bowl punter for the Buffalo Bills, and Donna Orender, commissioner of the Upshot League and former WNBA president and senior vice president of the PGA. Greg Stanford, Winn-Dixie region vice president, said, "We're really excited to be able to feed and enrich and be part of this community when these families need it so desperately." "When a child is diagnosed with cancer," she said, "the family income tends to decrease as parents become full-time caregivers while expenses increase. We are seeing more and more need for food support," Coughlin said. "We want to make sure that these families can have a nutritious meal on the table." Kevin Copeland, Players 2027 tournament chairman, said his organization participated as a way to give back, to truly support these families. "The J Fund has done so much for the Jacksonville community and the people in it," he said. And in more good news, Goodwill Gifts supports Junior Achievements Learning Center. And this is also by Beth Reese Cravey of the Jacksonville, Florida Times Union, USA Today Network. Goodwill Industries of North Florida is the latest partner for Junior Achievement's new Experiential Learning Center that will provide hands-on experiences in financial literacy, career readiness, and entrepreneurship for 30,000 students annually. Goodwill, which uses its donated goods outlets to support job training, education, and employment services, will contribute $180,000 to the $15 million project over 3 years. The nonprofit will have a storefront presence in the center's BizTown and Finance Park programs, featuring interactive exhibits and a facilitated simulation for 4th through 6th graders and 7th through 12th graders, respectively. Economic mobility is at the heart of what we want to make possible for young people, and that makes Goodwill an especially meaningful partner, said Shannon Italia, president of Junior Achievement of North Florida. We both believe that exposure to opportunity, practical skills, and clear career pathways can change the trajectory of someone's life. Students will see firsthand how a business operates, explore careers they may not have considered, and begin connecting the decisions they make today with the opportunities available to them tomorrow. The center will be on Florida State College at Jacksonville's downtown campus, with groundbreaking in March or April of 2027. David Ray, president and CEO of the area Goodwill, said the organization believes in the power of work to change lives, and this partnership gives us an opportunity to introduce young people to the many pathways available to them. Students will see that Goodwill is much more than a place to donate or shop. Those activities help fuel our mission to remove barriers to employment through training, education, and career opportunities, creating pathways to meaningful work and greater economic mobility. 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And in more good news and nonprofit tidings, nonprofit expands to Jacksonville to help homeowners. And this is also by Beth Reese Cravey of the Jacksonville, Florida Times Union. Rebuilding Together Greater Florida, part of a national nonprofit that repairs homes and revitalizes communities, has opened a Jacksonville office. The organization focuses on housing preservation for low-income homeowners. Prosperity starts with place, CEO Jose Garcia said. We have a deep and long-lasting commitment to strengthening communities through our mission. The expansion into Jacksonville was funded in part by a $40,000 grant from the Community Foundation for Northeast Florida. Housing is a critical issue, and bringing a high-capacity partner that understands our state and our market is an instant win, said James Coggan, the foundation's vice president of programs. And now I'll turn to the reasons section of today's Florida Times Union. Our first article, JEA in Need of Brighter Ideas, Ratepayer Movement. And this is by the Reverend Dr. Russell Meyer, a Your Turn article and a guest columnist. I greet my neighbors every day while walking our dog. With air conditioners buzzing in the background and sweat pouring through our shirts, we joke that this may be the coolest summer we'll know for the rest of our lives. Our historic homes were built to let evening breezes cool them. That doesn't happen anymore. Insulating these homes is expensive and impractical for renters, who make up nearly a third of Jacksonville's households and about 40% of our population. We need more electricity just to get by. As a pastor in a historic neighborhood, I have parishioners who had to use JEA's payment extension for their June bill and needed it throughout the summer. Instead of coming to worship on Sundays, some go gig work, delivering food and packages to pay their electric bills. Despite JEA's claims about low rates, the utility is hurting people I care about. The city charter says JEA must support a trust fund to aid customers who are struggling financially. Where is that money? City relief grants are not the same thing. Yes, JEA returns more than $140 million to the city, but that money disappears into a roughly $2 billion city budget for priorities like a new jail. Other public utilities return excess revenues directly to customers, their owners. Those rebates go into household budgets and drive economic prosperity. JEA should do more for the people who actually own it. Now the cost could go much higher. JEA has received state approval to build a new fossil fuel power plant, currently estimated at $1.6 billion. That price could exceed $2 billion before the plant even begins producing electricity, potentially four times the original $553 million estimate from 5 years ago. Why would Jacksonville families want to lock themselves into billions of dollars of infrastructure dependent on an increasingly volatile fuel source? If more than 530,000 JEA customers could vote directly on this power plant, I doubt they would approve it. At least 85% of JEA accounts are residential. Those households will ultimately bear the costs of this massive investment. Meanwhile, large commercial customers get lower per kilowatt rates as their usage increases. Is that fair? Big businesses have resources to negotiate directly with JEA. It's time for us to organize with our pocketbooks and votes to demand a seat at that table, because there is no bold future in a city that shifts the cost of doing business to working families and seniors. The cost goes beyond the monthly bill. Burning fossil fuels contributes to air pollution, climate change, and the serious health consequences. Communities near major sources of pollution face greater risks, and the plumes go over us all. Jacksonville has another choice. We live in the Sunshine State. Florida has abundant solar and other clean energy technologies. Why lock us into another massive fossil fuel investment? Can't we face the truth? Building a gas-powered plant is not bold leadership. It is a doubling down on expensive fuel that leaves us bearing all the costs. It's time for bold wisdom at JEA and a new ratepayer movement. If we could vote on this issue, would we choose an energy system that shifts costs onto our families, exposes our communities to pollution, and leaves our children and grandchildren with the bill? The answer is no. Time to say no to shifting the energy burden onto Jacksonville households, and yes to the clean energy future right outside our door. The Reverend Russell Meyer is pastor at St. John's Lutheran Church in historic Springfield and convener of the Sunshine Power Faith Coalition and the Florida Interfaith Climate Actions Network. And our next opinion article: Give Voters More Info on Florida Judicial Elections. And this is by Letitia Harmon, a guest columnist. Every election, thousands of Floridians reach the judicial section of their ballot and face names they may never have encountered before. It is often tucked near the bottom, with little context and no easy way to answer a basic question. Who are these judges, and what should voters know before deciding whether to elect or retain them? Voters want to make informed choices, but judicial races are among the hardest to research. On August 18th, Florida Rising tested a simple proposition. Judicial races do not have to remain the forgotten section of the ballot. We endorsed three county court candidates: Latoya Williams Shelton for Duval County Court, Group 1, Melina Buncombe of the Duval County Court, Group 13, and Veronica Walker for Broward County Court, Group 11. Judge Walker's victory was encouraging. She calls county court the people's court, and that statement matters. For thousands of Broward residents, county court is the part of the justice system they are most likely to encounter directly. Her win also reinforced something larger. When voters are given meaningful information about judicial candidates, they can and will engage. Florida Rising is taking an unusual step for a statewide progressive organization. treating judicial elections as an ongoing or as an organizing priority rather than an afterthought. That means helping voters understand not only who is on the ballot, but how Florida's judicial selection system works and what power voters actually have within it. Now comes an even bigger test, merit retention. Florida doesn't elect its appellate and Supreme Court justices the way it elects a governor or state representative. When a seat opens, a judicial nominating commission sends a list of finalists to the governor, who then makes the appointment. After serving an initial term, judges and justices face voters through merit retention. There is no opponent on the ballot. Instead, voters get a single up or down question. Should this judge remain in office? A, yes, gives the judge another 6-year term. A no creates a vacancy that is filled through the same nominating and appointment process. In practice, retention elections have rarely produced meaningful public scrutiny. No Florida appellate judge or Supreme Court justice has ever been removed through a retention vote. District Court of Appeal judges, in particular, have historically faced little organized opposition. Judges also operate under campaign rules, very different from those governing traditional political candidates. They cannot campaign in the same way elected officials do, and merit retention judges may engage in expanded campaign activity only after certifying that they face active opposition. This year, Florida Rising hired a researcher who is a member of the Florida Bar to evaluate all 22 appellate judges up for merit retention. Separately, Florida Rising member leader Beth Carpenter, who was active in the 2024 Yes on 4 campaign, researched Florida Supreme Court Justice Carlos Muñiz. The research examined judicial records, appointment histories, professional affiliations, political influences, and other publicly available information. Across the 23 seats, the findings raised serious concerns about ideological alignment, independence from political influence, and the broader appointment pipelines shaping Florida's courts. Florida Rising evaluates judicial candidates using 5 criteria: diversity, qualifications, fairness, independence from political influence, and alignment with our commitment to social, racial, and economic justice. Taken together, the records pointed to a larger pattern: a judiciary increasingly shaped by political and ideological networks rather than a process that consistently produces public confidence in judicial independence. That is why Florida Rising recommends a no vote on all 23 retention seats and is launching Sweep the Bench. Sweep the Bench is a coordinated effort to educate voters, district by district, about who these judges are, how they reach the bench, what their records show, and what retention vote actually means. The August 18 primary gave us an early glimpse of what is possible when judicial races are treated as real democratic contests rather than ballot fine print, and Veronica Walker's victory was one result. More importantly, voters were invited to think differently about who sits on the bench and how judicial power affects their lives. Between now and November, we intend to keep building on that work. Letitia Harmon is the Senior Director of Policy and Research at Florida Rising. She lives in Jacksonville. Our next article, Job Crisis is More Than AI. And this is an opinion article by Paul Osterman. A new Government Accountability Office report found that a growing number of gig economy workers earn so little that they rely on food stamps and Medicaid to make ends meet. Uber, Lyft, and DoorDash are now among the top employers of safety net recipients in several states. This is a system of a bigger problem, one unrelated to the impact of artificial intelligence on the job market. Rather, it has everything to do with how employers are rewriting the very rules of employment. companies are increasingly stripping workers of employee status, along with the benefits and protections that a job has traditionally offered. And in doing so, they're creating a disposable workforce. When I say disposable, I mean something much bigger than the gig platform workers that typically come to mind, like Uber drivers and DoorDashers. The workers I'm talking about stretch across the economy. They include contractors from building cleaners to travel nurses, freelancers from gig drivers to high-end programmers, and what I call marginal workers, who are employees in name only while being disconnected from any career ladder. Think agile.

0: safeguards. It also lets them disregard the norms that a stable long-term workforce builds up around fairness and basic decency. Additionally, a company can more easily expand or shrink its workforce by, for example, ending the use of freelancers, canceling a contract with a staffing firm, or relying on the high turnover of marginal workers. But financial incentives are only part of the story. Underlying the use of disposable workers is a belief widely held in management circles that only a small sliver of the workforce matters. Consider a 2023 McKinsey report, which found that 5% of employees generate 95% of a company's value. The math is dubious, but the claim is telling. Corporate leadership sees most of their workers as replaceable and worth little on their own. Disposability has consequences. My research shows that contractors, freelancers, and marginal workers earn notably less than standard employees. Compared with standard workers, they're also less satisfied with their jobs and less willing to work hard for the organization's success. The public also pays a price. For example, research shows that hospital infections rates rise when cleaning staff are contract workers, and that relying on contractors is linked to higher rates of industrial accidents. You'd think convincing employers this is bad for business would be an easy sell. Decades of research show that there are benefits to committed workforce, including higher productivity, lower turnover, and stronger innovation. But firms exist to maximize profit, and many calculate that the costs of granting full employee status outweigh the benefits of the so-called high road strategy. Most employers are honest and well-intentioned, but give the chance to cut labor costs and maximize managerial discretion, they'll generally take it. Absent change, the use of disposable workers will increase. Include illustrating this, Walmart built a system called Spark, comprising thousands of independent delivery drivers who aren't classified as Walmart employees. Amazon follows a similar strategy via its Amazon Flex delivery model. And AI will make it worse. No company knows for sure what workforce the AI era will require, and firms will play it safe by leaning more heavily on disposable workers. Putting guardrails around the use of disposable workers will take a mix of policy reform and collective action. To improve the circumstances of gig workers and other freelancers, the key is to better define employee status for contractors and marginal workers. The goal is to raise the floor of job quality. For contractors and marginal workers, pressure from customers, workers, unions, and the elected officials who represent them can get results. The Fight for $15 campaign pushed big box retailers to raise wages. A non-union Google workers, backed by several U.S. senators, pressed for employment standards for contractors. Public backlash forced video game company Activision to reclassify freelancers and contractors as employees. And New York City is backing a Delivery Protection Act that would require companies like Amazon to directly employ thousands of delivery workers rather than using a subcontractor delivery model. These wins show change is possible, but the key to success is that the rise of disposability becomes a salient topic with the public and the policymakers. Without sustained pressure, disposability will become the default way America works, and the costs will keep on piling up. We need to lift our eyes from an obsession with AI and recognize this pattern and act. 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Enjoy your Sunday and enjoy the rest of your week.
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3: Today on the New Yorker Radio Hour, A View from the North. Chrystia Freeland was a senior minister in the Canadian government, and she knows very well what it is to tangle with Donald Trump.
4: He's called me toxic. He's called me a nasty woman. He said that I don't like America very much. Not true, American listeners.
3: And for their part, Canadians are saying, who exactly is the toxic one in this relationship?
4: I think the vast majority of Canadians see this as a rupture. And they think America is toxic and broken and can never be trusted again.
3: Chrystia Freeland, the former Deputy Prime Minister of Canada, on how to make your friends into enemies. And I'll also ask our reporter why so many California Democrats seem unwilling to support a tax on billionaires. That's all ahead today on the New Yorker Radio Hour, right after the news.
5: Live from NPR News in Washington, I'm Windsor Johnston. The Justice Department's scrutiny of television networks is adding to pressure on broadcasters from the Trump administration. NPR's David Folkenflik says it comes as one company is challenging a sweeping review of their local station licenses.
6: ABC and its parent company Disney are suing the president's chief broadcast regulator, who basically said he was going to have a review of all 8 of their local TV licenses at the same time, essentially a threat to their bottom line, effectively unprecedented. Now Trump is doing that too, with investigations, delegitimization, jumping from one action item to the next, kind of going from an exercise of leverage of power to the aura of abuse of power.
5: That's NPR's David Folkenflik reporting. Cleanup operations are underway across parts of the southeastern U.S. after Hurricane Isaias made landfall along the Florida Panhandle Friday night. At least 4 people were killed and hundreds of thousands of customers are without power. NPR's Debbie Elliott reports.
7: Milton, Florida is a quaint and leafy town northeast of Pensacola. Now it's a big mess with trees uprooted and others snapped in two. Fire Chief John E. Rebel says they're on houses, in yards, and over roads.
8: What we're seeing is a result of wind, and it was shocking how strong the winds were in this area.
7: Shocking because Milton is nearly 50 miles northwest of where the hurricane made landfall. Now the hum of generators is in the air, and chainsaw crews are clearing trees from the roads. Resident Karen Milstead says they'll get through.
9: Clean up and go on.
7: That could take a while. Debbie Elliott, NPR News, Milton, Florida.
5: The Kremlin is providing new details about a phone call between President Trump and Russian President Vladimir Putin. The discussions on Friday ended with Trump announcing the U.S. would lift sanctions on Russian diesel exports in an attempt to bring down global prices. NPR's Charles Maines reports from Moscow.
10: According to a Kremlin aide, the two leaders spoke for an hour and a half, with Trump warmly congratulating Putin over his recent 74th birthday, and neither president eager to put down the phone. The primary outcome of the call, a Kremlin promise to immediately deliver 300,000 tons of Russian diesel fuel to U.S. and global markets, with more to follow. To do so, Russia lifted its own embargo on diesel exports, a move the Kremlin imposed this summer after Ukrainian drone strikes on Russian energy facilities caused fuel shortages. Trump has since praised the deal as a Russian gesture aimed at helping curb high diesel prices while blaming Ukraine's attacks on Russian oil refineries for stoking the problem. Charles Maines, NPR News, Moscow.
5: This is NPR News. Authorities have locked down large parts of New Delhi today to block a youth-led protest. Demonstrators are demanding the resignation of India's chief election commissioner over changes to voter lists. The government denies wrongdoing. Demonstrations are continuing in New York City over a shooting involving ICE agents. A 28-year-old Dominican national was shot on Thursday while driving in the Bronx with his 5-year-old son in the back seat. Protester Ileana Lando says agents put the child in danger.
11: I think it's completely inappropriate that he was shot at in his car with his 5-year-old child. I am a teacher. I believe that we should protect all children, no matter if their parents are criminals or not. Just because you are a criminal does not mean that you deserve to die in front of your child.
5: The man's son was not injured. It's pumpkin spice season, and some shoppers are paying more for their fall-themed products. Stephen Basaha reports.
12: There's an almost 9% pumpkin spice premium, up a bit from last year. Matt Schultz is chief consumer finance analyst at LendingTree, which did the research. He says some of the spooky season bump could be because pumpkins are slightly more expensive this year, but also
13: retailers understand how much people love pumpkin spice and how they might be willing to pay a little bit extra for it.
12: Now, this does vary by store.
13: If you take the time to look around at different places, you might be able to save yourself a little money.
12: Out of the 6 retailers it looked at, LendingTree says Starbucks and Trader Joe's had the biggest fall flavor hikes. Stephen Basaha, NPR News.
5: This is NPR.
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3: Welcome to The New Yorker Radio Hour. I'm David Remnick. When Donald Trump started calling Canada the 51st state and referring to the prime minister as governor, it seemed like his usual trolling sessions. More serious than renaming the Gulf of Mexico, maybe less serious than the threat to take Greenland by force. Trump has said that Canada, quote, doesn't make sense, which even by his standards, doesn't make any sense. It turns out, though, that the president wasn't joking. His tariffs are punishing Canada's economy. He compared Canada unfavorably to China and called it, quote, one of the worst countries in the world, unquote, to deal with. It's like the bit from the old South Park movie, Come to Life.
16: Should we blame the government or blame society?
17: Or should we blame the images on TV?
16: No, blame Canada! Blame Canada! For the beating little eyes, the flapping heads of all the lies.
3: But it's no joke for Canadians. They are absolutely furious. They're retaliating economically, and the Prime Minister, Mark Carney, even said his government is looking at how to prepare for U.S. military action. It would be irresponsible not to, he said. Now one of our top trading partners and closest neighbors is actively seeking allies elsewhere in the world. So I called up a senior figure in Canadian politics, Chrystia Freeland. Freeland served as the Deputy Prime Minister for 5 years, and she dealt with the Trump administration very closely. She was the Minister of International Trade and of Foreign Affairs during his first term. Chrystia Freeland's new book about Canada and the U.S. has the evocative title, Unreliable Boyfriend. Chrystia, there was a time when the idea of U.S.-Canadian relations, it was so friendly and so warm, and we didn't think about it almost. And the idea of conflict between the United States and Canada was kind of a source of comedy. In season 6 of The West Wing, there's a plot in one of the episodes about should we invade Canada? There's some crazy misunderstanding. Chrystia, how did we get to this point where the President of the United States refers to Canada as the potential 51st state, and he says all kinds of demeaning things about Canada? Did you see this coming?
4: I kind of did see this coming, David. I was around for Trump 1, and we got to a good deal in the end. You know, Trump, before the inauguration, he started talking about 25% tariffs on all Canadian goods. And then he started calling the prime minister the governor. And I didn't think that was a joke. And I thought we needed to treat this like an existential challenge, which I'm sad to say I've turned out to be right. And it's turned out to be true.
3: And it's turned out to be prolonged. It's not just one of these one day Trumpian episodes that happens in many other, with many other issues. What are the origins, as you see it, of his animosity toward Canada and other traditional allies?
4: I think he does it because he can. I think he only knows two kinds of relationships, right? A relationship where someone is submitting to him, mm-hmm. or a relationship with someone who he identifies as a fellow strongman. And, you know, Canada's unfortunate geography right now is we're the country where he wants to show the demonstration effect. He wants to show the world that Canada has to kowtow to him. And, you know, David, you and I both know Russia well and care about Ukraine a lot. And I don't want to draw parallels between Russia, Ukraine, and Canada, US lightly, but my analysis of the Russia-Ukrainian relationship was always that Putin needed to dominate Ukraine pour encourager les autres. Mm-hmm. You know what I mean? To show he could do it to them so everyone else had to fall in line. And I think there was a further twist to the Putin-Ukraine relationship, which is he wanted to show that democracies could fail. And I do think, very unfortunately, it's not an accident that this administration is going after the democracies with much more hostility than it is going after the authoritarian regimes, with the exception of Iran.
3: Donald Trump recently commented on our trade relationship with Canada, and he said this.
18: Well, they want to have a deal with us. They call us all the time. The problem is that they've treated the United States very unfairly. They have been one of the worst countries in the entire world. You know, we get along with China, we get along with people, and we make good deals, but Canada's been really very difficult to deal with, actually.
3: Does he have any point that you can acknowledge?
4: Truly, no. Our trade is governed by a trade deal that his administration concluded. Now, are there disputes within that deal? Sure. But the deal provides for a dispute resolution mechanism, which has judges from both sides and some neutral judges. We always abide by the decisions of those panels. I think the thing that makes the president really angry, and look, I am someone who he does not like. He's called me toxic. He's called me a nasty woman. He said that I don't like America very much. Not true, American listeners. Not true, David. I think what enrages him about Canada is we are a country that has a sense of our self-worth and our dignity. And we really believe in a win-win relationship with the United States. We really believe in compromise. It's like a core Canadian thing. But we will not accept a zero-sum game. We will not accept a position of vassalage. And I actually don't think America should want that.
3: U.S. Secretary of the Treasury Scott Bessent, and I want to talk about him, compared Canada to a little yipping dog when it comes to trade with the U.S. He said that Carney, the present leader of Canada, came to power on an anti-American, anti-Trump agenda, and he blames him for escalating trade negotiations. Now, you know Scott Bessent, and you write about him very sharply in this book. How do you understand these comments, and how do you understand Scott Bessent?
4: There are some situations in life, and you and I both as reporters have covered them, where, you know, there are good people on both sides, where it's murky, where it's ambiguous. Often those are the most fun and interesting stories. When it comes to the trade fight between the United States and Canada right now, it really is black and white. We have a trade deal. We have a trade deal that was negotiated by Donald Trump's administration that he said was the best trade deal ever. And it was a remarkable thing because he supported it and so did Nancy Pelosi. Tell me one other thing they both agreed on. And it was the Trump administration, the Trump II, totally disregarding that agreement, his own agreement, imposed tariffs on Canada. That's why we're in a conflict. And Canada, in that situation, you have a choice. Either you accept an illegal action, you accept a breaking of the deal, or you act in response. And I think Canada is absolutely right to be acting in response. On the Secretary of the Treasury, it's very hard for me to really understand, actually, because I first met him when he was working for George Soros, and he was so positive about George. And so what is surprising to me, he seems to have embraced this role as full-on MAGA warrior.
3: One of the things that's not known to me, because I live here in New York, not in, in Toronto or Montreal, I can sense sort of, certainly the animosity that's coming from Canada, the desire to look elsewhere for friends. Mark Carney's political rhetoric is very sharp in reaction to Trump's. What I don't get a sense of is, do Canadians, and not that everybody speaks in the same voice, but do they see this as an episode or as a real historical rupture? Do they think that when Trump ends, Trumpism will end and that everything will go back to status quo ante somehow? Or is Canada really looking for a new, possibly European orientation in the world?
4: I think the vast majority of Canadians see this as a rupture, and they think this is it. And they think America is toxic and broken and can never be trusted again. Now, I actually am an outlier because I think we shouldn't write America off quite yet. Mm-hmm. You know, when you saw the rise of Trump, but then you saw Biden elected, when you saw COVID, and then you saw what came after, I think fixed certainties can change much more quickly than it feels like in the moment. But in answer to your question, so I was recently traveling from Toronto to, I think it was Boston. And one of the security guards recognized me. And he was very nice. And he said, "Oh, Minister Freeland, it's great to see you. I haven't seen you for a while. How are you doing?" And we chatted. And then he looked at me. He said, "Why are you traveling to the United States? You know that we're not supposed to go there anymore." And I said, sort of apologetically, I said, "I know we're not supposed to go there anymore. And I think that's right. And I think we shouldn't go there frivolously. But I promise you, I'm going there to speak up for Canada." And he said, "Okay, but tell those sons of a bitches we're better off without them anyway."
3: Whoa.
4: This is like a security guard at the airport.
3: And that's a widespread sentiment now, Christian.
4: I'm afraid so.
3: Yeah. Describe how else you feel it in your interactions with people in Canada, this new attitude toward the United States. It's not just a technical tariffs question. It's something that's running much deeper.
4: It's the tariffs for sure, but then it's the response to our response. Illegal and unjustified tariffs have been imposed on us. We have done what I think is strategically the right thing to do, which is retaliate. In a measured way. It's a dollar for dollar retaliation. We did the same thing during Trump 1. And during Trump 1, when I announced the Canadian counter tariffs, I said, you know, we will not escalate, but we will not back down. And I said, you know, we're doing this more in sorrow than in anger. I think what makes it feel like a full break is open, explicit, and repeated territorial claims on Canada. And then I think what makes people feel that this may be a break we can't come back from is the lack of opposition in the United States. And Canadians love the opinion polls that show that Americans don't like this. Canadians love the resistance of Minneapolis. You know, if you are from Minneapolis and you want to visit Canada, you should wear a Minneapolis t-shirt. And I guarantee you, you will never have to buy your own beer the whole time you're in Canada.
3: Because if they see the polls saying that this is not a popular point of view, if they see that the midterm elections will probably, to some degree or another, go blue, I'm not for a second suggesting that there's no reason for the animosity in Canada toward the United States, but why do you think it's a permanent rupture then?
4: I didn't say I think it's a permanent rupture.
3: You think it's a rupture for now?
4: I'm actually in a minority in Canada right now in that I think the Western Alliance can be rebuilt. And I think we should at least try, because for all the challenges of Trump's America, I worry a lot about China. I worry a lot about Russia. And I think sort of the uber challenge in the world today is authoritarian regimes trying to erode and weaken democracies and the Western Alliance. You know, I want the Western Alliance to come back again, and I hope that it can.
3: Donald Trump said NAFTA, the original NAFTA, Clinton administration period NAFTA, was a bad deal. And there's a lot of rethinking of that period. It's what some people call the N-word, neoliberalism, that NAFTA as a pillar of neoliberalism is of a certain period in the 90s. Some things were not in the best interests of working people in particular. When you look back at that period, did you reevaluate NAFTA itself to the extent that, to any extent, much less to Donald Trump's extent?
4: 100%. And look, like, the Canadian debate around NAFTA was even more intense than the U.S. debate. The Canadian debate was much more about, do we want to connect ourselves so closely to many metaphors? Pierre Trudeau famously called America the elephant and said, always hard to sleep with an elephant, even if he's well behaved.
3: Yeah.
4: In my book, I call America the unreliable boyfriend. So, you know, that was the Canadian debate. The U.S. debate was about workers. And I actually have a lot of sympathy with that. That wasn't a Canada-U.S. concern, because Canadian workers, we have higher unionization rates, we have very high labor standards, we have very high environmental standards. The concern was competition from Mexican workers. And I do think that critique was right. The good news, like the NAFTA agreement, the one currently kind of in force, CUSMA-USMCA, actually has provisions that accommodate that. Has provisions that require that a certain amount of content of NAFTA qualifying cars be made by high wage workers. And I think that's great. And I think that is a path forward for trade agreements.
3: Give me a sense of the atmosphere when you were with ministers from European countries, democratic countries around the world, and Donald Trump and his ministers and his aides were not in the room. Give me a sense of the conversation among the Canadians and the French and the Brits about Donald Trump. What was said and by whom?
4: Well, I'll tell you one story that I think gives you a sense of it. So Cecilia Malmström, who was the EU trade commissioner. So Cecilia and I were both negotiating with the Trump administration on trade. And we developed a kind of jokey shorthand. If you went to Washington, we would tell each other and text each other en route to Mordor. Cecilia once said to me that Gandalf was traveling to Mordor. That obviously meant Angela Merkel. Yeah. I thought the Canadians were obviously the hobbits, small, earnest, but profoundly decent. Europeans were the elves. And I think you know who Sauron was.
3: I'm speaking with Canadian politician and journalist Chrystia Freeland. We'll continue in just a moment. This is the New Yorker Radio Hour.
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3: This is the New Yorker Radio Hour. I'm David Remnick, and I've been speaking with the Canadian politician Chrystia Freeland, a former deputy prime minister who negotiated trade deals with the Trump administration. Freeland and I go way back. Before she ever entered politics, she was a journalist. She covered Ukraine in the late Soviet period while I was posted in Moscow. And she attracted quite a bit of attention from the KGB while she was doing so. Freeland went on to work for the Toronto Globe and Mail, for Reuters, and eventually for the Financial Times in New York. Then she went to work for the government. So, Christian, for a brief period of time in our lives, we had a somewhat parallel track. You were a reporter, I was a reporter. And at a certain point, you did what is considered almost verboten among our tribe, among journalists, is you entered, wait for it, trumpets blaring ominously, politics. Why did you do it? And how did it change your view of the world?
4: Well, I did it really because Justin Trudeau asked me to. And there were lots of reasons that I ultimately agreed, but probably it boils down to the fact he was really nice to my dad at my book launch. If I'm really honest with
3: myself. You got into politics because Justin Trudeau, and you do write about this in your book, because he was nice to your dad at the book party?
4: My dad was like one of the few people in Canada who didn't know him who thought Trudeau was going to make it.
3: Yeah.
4: He wanted to meet him. And then my dad loved ideas, loved politics, didn't have that many people to talk with about these ideas. Like everyone in town already knew what Don thought. And afterwards, I said to Trudeau, who I didn't know, I was like, I'm sorry, no one came to save you. And he was just so great. And he said, you know, no, your dad was great. I don't meet very many liberals from Northern Alberta. It was good to hear from him.
3: You were very close to Justin Trudeau. That relationship did not stay in the same place. It eroded. Why?
4: Yeah, look, I wouldn't say we were ever close at a personal level, if you know what I mean. Like we were never friends. We wouldn't like have supper with our spouses together or anything like that.
3: Right.
4: You know, I'm not sure what happened on the prime minister's side. But then ultimately two things happened. One, he wanted to fire me and I had to decide whether I wanted to accept that or not. And I guess this is the thing about politics, right? Like when you're making decisions, they're not just about you. They're not just about you and your career and what might be good for your career and what you might personally want. if you're deputy prime minister and finance minister, as I was, you have to think about what are the consequences of this for the people I represent. And that's what made it hard. That's, I guess, David, you've led me to what is maybe the hardest thing about politics is you're a human being with human emotions and desires and feelings about other people and feelings about yourself. But, you know, if you are a minister of the crown, if you are deputy prime minister, you have to try to set those aside and try to think, what's the right thing to do for the country? And also, you sometimes don't know until 10 years later what was right and what was wrong. And you have to be able to make compromises. You have to find ways to survive politically, to be in a position to do what's right for the country. But it's hard.
3: Well, one thing that reporters and editors generally don't do is they don't stand for election. There's not like a either before Parliament or the people. And I think we have a picture of what winning might be like because we see the victory celebration and so on. Losing sounds like a miserable experience. After Trudeau resigned as prime minister, you ran for the leadership of your party and you lost to the current prime minister, Mark Carney, and he got 86% of the vote. Tell me about that. That's a painful experience. Tell me about that.
4: Yeah, look, losing, there is no way around it. It is terrible. And I feel like, you know, I made some choices that were not fantastic for my personal political career. But in the sort of dark hours of the night, I don't berate myself for having failed Canada. And that is like a powerful comfort.
3: What was the dark path? What's the dark path you're referring to, Chrystia?
4: Oh, the dark path would have been had Pierre Poilievre been elected prime minister.
3: That would have been
4: which
3: dark
4: is, yeah, it would have been terrible for Canada. Mm-hmm. And had I not resigned from the Trudeau government, it's hard for me to see a path where Poilievre was not elected. A friend of mine once said to me, when making life decisions, this is kind of a dark way of looking at it, but when making life decisions, think about what you would like to appear in your obit. If a line in my obit is, she resigned as deputy prime minister, and that was an action that made it possible for Pierre Poilievre to lose and Mark Carney to be elected prime minister, I would be really happy to have that line.
3: You're okay with that?
4: More than okay. I would be glad to have that in my obit.
3: Americans are now watching the current Prime Minister, Mark Carney, and we particularly pay attention when he speaks about us because after all, as you know, Chrystia, it's all about us. And he is extremely popular, never more so than when he's given speeches, in defiance of, I would say, quiet defiance, restrained Canadian defiance, but defiance nevertheless. Will that popularity sustain itself?
4: Okay, so here I have to just admit I am fiercely partisan. I'm a partisan liberal. I'm a patriotic Canadian. And I really like Mark. I've known him longer than anybody in Canadian politics. He's my son's godfather. And I think he's doing a fantastic job, really outstanding.
3: But help us understand Carney's strategy of confrontation with the United States. What is it that he will say and do, and what will he not say and do? How do you analyze the way he's handled himself in all of this?
4: I think a leader is successful if he or she is channeling what people really want. Mm. And I think that that is what Mark is doing right now. I think in big struggles, a country is successful when the country wants the right thing. And then if it's lucky enough to have a leader who understands what the country wants and can express it. And again, I'm going to go back to Ukraine now. A good friend of mine, a guy called Boris Gudziak, who is the Archbishop of the Ukrainian Catholic Church, lives in Philadelphia. He said, people outside Ukraine see Zelensky's greatness, and he is great. But people inside Ukraine recognize that the real greatness is the people of Ukraine. And Zelensky's power is he's able to express it. And I don't think Mark would disagree if I were to say the greatness of Canada right now is Canadians. And Canada is lucky to have a leader who understands and recognizes that and is able to express it. Like, I'm so proud of Canadians. Canadians understand that their sovereignty matters and they are prepared to suffer economic pain to stand up for their sovereignty. Stephen Harper, who is a conservative former Canadian prime minister, said very early on in Trump too, that Canada should be prepared to endure any level of economic damage in order to defend our sovereignty.
3: Let me ask you about that question of sovereignty and pain. Just recently, Mark Carney announced a new pipeline meant to export crude oil to markets in Asia, away from the United States. And that could generate billions and billions of dollars in GDP for Canada. Is there a future where Canada just doesn't need to export oil to the United States at all? And can Canada manage without much of an economic relationship with the United States? Or is that just dreamland?
4: On the pipeline front, one of the things I'm proud of as finance minister that I did is I built a pipeline. I mean, not with my own hands, but it was something that the government bought a pipeline and we concluded the construction of that pipeline while I was minister. And that is the Trans Mountain Pipeline to the West Coast. And the entire theory of the building of that pipeline was to diversify Canada's exports from the U.S. Canadian Western crude trades at a discount to Texas or Brent because Canada has fewer places to sell its oil. Mm-hmm. So this is a long-standing Canadian strategy. It's hard because we're so close to the United States and also because the U.S. is so dynamic and such a robustly growing economy and so appealing. But what I will say, David, and here I am at odds with what I think is the Canadian view right now. Mm-hmm. I don't think we should give up on America. I really don't. I don't think we should write America off. I think the Western alliance will be much stronger if America rejoins the Western alliance. I hope that Canada's actions are going to help regular Americans recognize that their country is on the wrong path right now. And a lot of people will say there's no path back for America. I don't believe that. I really think there should be a path back for America. And I hope America chooses that path. You know, what the world is watching, and especially what America's allies are watching, is what are regular Americans doing and saying? What are journalists doing and saying? What are editors saying? What are heads of universities saying? What are business leaders saying?
3: Right.
4: I'm actually so proud. I consider myself still a journalist. I don't know if you think I should be kicked out of the tribe for having flirted with politics. But like, I think that the way that journalists stood up to the White House is absolutely brilliant. I would love to see law firms do the same thing. I would love to see universities do the same thing. I'd love to see businesses do the same thing and show that kind of solidarity. And I am hopeful that we will see more of that. I don't know. Did you see Jamie Dimon's piece in the Wall Street Journal this week? You did not?
3: That's the CEO of, I think, the biggest bank in the United States.
4: I predict the piece that Jamie Dimon published in the Wall Street Journal this week is the beginning of business breaking with MEGA.
3: But my God, that's Christian, my prediction. Not a moment too soon.
4: For sure. It would have been nice earlier.
3: Yeah.
4: But it's a big moment. And I give Jamie a lot of credit. It's carefully written. It's not explicitly hostile to the administration in any way.
3: Right.
4: But it is explicitly hostile to America First. And it explicitly calls for the rebuilding of the Western alliance, which I agree with. I think we need that.
3: Christian Freeland, thank you so much.
4: My pleasure.
3: Chrystia Freeland was Deputy Prime Minister of Canada under Justin Trudeau. Her new book about the U.S.-Canada relationship is called Unreliable Boyfriend. This is the New Yorker Radio Hour. 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
3: This is the New Yorker Radio Hour. I'm David Remnick. In the midterm election next month, there's a wealth tax on the ballot in the state of California. It calls for a 5% tax on wealth above $1 billion. It's earmarked for health care. Now, that's a tax only on actual billionaires. And we've heard a lot about the progressive surge in this election, so you would think that's a pretty easy win for the Democrats. Who would not vote to tax the billionaires just a little bit more? Well, not so fast. Many prominent Democrats are not supporting the measure, and it really faces an uphill battle. The wealth tax is seen as a bellwether progressive issue, so what happens with this in the state of California could well matter to the Democratic Party nationally. Beginning this week, we're starting a new feature at the Radio Hour, The Big Story, something drawn from reporting in the pages of The New Yorker. This week, my colleague Nicholas Lemon has reported on the politics around the wealth tax in California. Nick, the big political story, obviously, in the United States is the midterms in early November. And there are a lot of candidates to consider and potential blue wave to consider. But I think the most vivid political question that's being debated now that doesn't involve a candidate is the wealth tax or Proposition 40 in California. And this is an attempt to, as it were, go after billionaires, a one-time only thing. And a lot of the billionaires are asking, don't we pay enough taxes already? And we're going to leave if you levy this big tax. Give me the background of what this bill is and why there's such a ferocious debate about it.
33: Okay. So first of all, you know, I love intellectual history. And the problem of loving intellectual history is most of the time people say to you, well, who cares what intellectuals think? So there are very few examples we can say, well, here's direct impact of intellectuals on politics. But this is one such example. So it all starts with Thomas Piketty writing that surprise bestseller on inequality.
3: The book Capital in the 21st Century.
33: Yeah. Mm-hmm. And then he has two close associates, Gabriel Zuckman and Emmanuel Saez, and they have enlisted three law professor allies. And this, you know, group of five, really, not Piketty himself, but these other five.
3: We should point out to Piketty is French.
33: Picardy is French, and Zuckerman is French, and Saez is French. So just
3: always a recipe for political success in America.
33: Yeah. So these five guys have been going around for years talking about rising inequality, talking about how wealth inequality is more severe than income inequality, and making themselves available to any politician anywhere who wants to devise wealth taxes. Mm-hmm. So they've been involved in a bunch of these efforts over the years. So that's one piece of the background. Their big sort of debut, I guess, in American politics was designing a wealth tax proposal for Elizabeth Warren when she ran for president in 2020. So that's one part of the story. They're kind of open for business to design wealth taxes for people. And then if you remember back a year plus ago, the One Big Beautiful Bill Act that President Trump signed on July 4th, 2025, that had massive tax cuts and also to pay for part of them, but not all of them, massive spending cuts. A lot of the cuts were to Medicaid. There's one union leader in California, a guy named Dave Regan, who had the idea his union would be devastated by these Medicaid cuts. Trump signs this bill. Dave Regan says, aha, I know what to do. We'll have an initiative to have a wealth tax to plug the hole left by Medicaid cuts. He calls Emmanuel Saez at Berkeley and says, you know, activate your team. And they put together a proposition to tax billionaires only. This tax would fall on as few as 200 people in California and is supposed to produce something like $100 billion in revenues. And it would go overwhelmingly to one group of hospitals where Regan's union is the organizing union to prevent them from suffering from the effects of Medicaid cuts.
3: Well, it's a pretty stark question. And I think when people that would first hear about it, they think, what's the problem? I mean, income inequality has gotten worse and worse and more stark with time.
33: Uh-huh.
3: It can't possibly be considered an unpopular idea, at least, to tax the wealthy. So what's the what? What are the flaws in this bill?
33: Okay, so it's actually a super controversial and may or may not pass. So just for starters, the billionaires who would be taxed don't like this. They have a lot of money. The lead billionaire is Sergey Brin, the Google co-founder. He's put well over $100 million of his own money, which is kind of like $15 for you, right, into this. And so they're going to be spending very, very heavily to defeat this measure.
3: Sergey Brin, I believe, has already moved out of California, hasn't he?
33: Yeah, he's moved out. And one of the key arguments is if you put this tax in, all the billionaires will simply leave. So it's not going to actually work as a revenue producer.
3: Despite all this opposition and the opposition of 200 billionaires and whatever money they pour into it, it's interesting to me to note that a lot of labor unions in California have not come out for this.
33: No, and a lot have come out against it, in fact.
3: And the Democratic Party establishment in California, even though it seems, for example, in Los Angeles, the DSA candidate is running strong against Karen Bass, the Democratic Party, mainly in the name of Gavin Newsom, the governor, is not behind this.
33: Democratic politicians are terrified of it. And so Newsom has kind of stuck his head out and been vocal in his opposition.
3: Why terrified, Nick? Why are they so terrified of this bill?
33: Well, depending on how cynical you want to be about politicians, one theory is they genuinely have bought the argument that the billionaires will leave, and so it'll defeat its own purpose. Another is that these billionaires who are overwhelmingly in tech, Silicon Valley, many of them, not all of them, have supported Democratic politicians. And in a way, tech, especially in California, is the industry group that is really in the Democratic column a lot of the time. These guys are not going to get money from the oil industry, and it's really expensive to run campaigns. So that's another thought about it.
3: By and large, they were certainly, you know, all in for Obama. There was an affinity for that kind of Democratic Party. Now you have tech titans sitting behind the president of the United States, Donald Trump, at his second inauguration.
33: Right. So that's a hugely interesting story on its own. Trump came in and essentially said, I don't think it was pure love, you know, David. I think it was, as he has with many other sectors in the country, he said, you don't think of me as your biggest customer or client, but I am, because I've got a lot of weapons I can use against you that traditionally presidents haven't used, but I don't follow traditional norms and I'm going to use them. And if you don't want me to, put on a tie and suit and come to my inauguration. You know, I have to remind you, David, years ago during the romance between tech and Washington, I did a profile for the New Yorker of Reid Hoffman, one of the big Democratic donors. And the first time I went there, you know, I wore a suit and tie to interview him. And he sort of takes me aside and said, let me tell you something. Never come to Silicon Valley in a necktie again, please. I beg you. And I didn't, but that was why it was especially striking to see all these guys in suits at the inauguration.
3: You know, for years I've been hearing rich people in New York City threaten to leave the city because the taxes are too high. I'm going to move to Miami Beach.
33: Right.
3: Whatever. They don't do it in any great numbers. You know, Mamdani was elected, and that was supposed to be a tripwire for this trend to happen. Okay, Sergey Brin left. Fine. A couple others left.
33: It's hard to know because, I mean, part of it is you're only talking about 200 people. And part of it is that these guys already have, you know, multiple homes. So where they quote unquote live is a little bit of a mystery.
3: Here's an interesting figure in all of this. And this is such an excellent piece. Congressman Ro Khanna, whose district is in the heart of Silicon Valley, supports the tax.
33: Right.
3: And he's the representative for a lot of these billionaires because of where his district is. And he, by the way, is a wealthy guy himself. What does he see that his fellow Democratic lawmakers do not?
33: I think, first of all, he sees that there's a big cultural gap between the Silicon Valley worker bees and the Silicon Valley, you know, founder owner types. There's a big, big gap, and there's a lot of resentment and a feeling of, you know, I'm living on a hamster wheel and I'm, you know, very high cost of living, very high pressure. All I do is work. And the level of sort of satisfaction with life is not that high. And that creates a political gap between the people who vote in elections and the people who own the companies. And I think the other thing is he sees an opportunity to occupy the left flank of next round's Democratic presidential field with, because Bernie's now 85 and Ro Khanna has really allied himself or positioned himself as the Bernie heir. They've co-sponsored a national wealth tax. Bernie, unlike Elizabeth Warren, has publicly endorsed Proposition 40.
3: If I can interrupt, why would Elizabeth Warren not endorse it?
33: Well, I don't know, partly because I called her office repeatedly and they would not answer that question. But this is something a lot of the kind of left establishment of the Democratic Party is very uncomfortable with. And it's partly because Dave Regan, the father of Prop 40, is not a real popular guy, even in the labor movement.
3: This is the SEIU labor.
33: Yeah, the labor SEIU, AUHW is the name of his union. And he's seen as a sort of maverick union leader who doesn't play well with the movement and is kind of too aggressive and looks out for his own union, not the whole movement. So that's one thing. And then, you know, there's a lot of sort of liberal tax lawyers who are telling politicians this, it's a good cause, but this isn't the right, you know, vessel for it.
3: So we had on this program not so long ago Senator Chris Murphy from Connecticut, pretty wealthy state. And he said to me that one reason the Democrats had become so weak is that they gave up on populist economics a long time ago because to win office, they need campaign financing from,
33: right,
3: as you mentioned,
33: right,
3: before, very wealthy people. Would you agree with that? And if so, how do you break out of that cycle?
33: Yeah, that's the question. And Khanna is quoted in the story saying essentially that in slightly more kindly toward his colleagues. You know, in the post Citizens United era, there's two things going on. So one is

0: the story. It's not so clear which is the party of the rich and which isn't the party of the rich.
1: Now, polls are not to be believed, but if we can cheat on that principle a little bit, what they don't seem to envision is Proposition 40 in California winning. The polls have that possibility. It seems like the support for that is well under 50%.
0: Yeah, so here's the kind of weird thing on this. If you ask Democratic voters, do you believe in a heavy wealth tax on billionaires, you get like three quarters yes. If you ask, are you for Proposition 40, it's like 45% or something like that, yes, and 42% no. If you go on the, you know, online prediction markets, it's down to below a third.
1: Yeah, 30%.
0: Prediction.
1: Yeah.
0: Yeah. So that's something to unpack, right?
1: And you know what political professionals look at? They look at Polymarket all the time.
0: Yeah, yeah, exactly.
1: I'm still a little unclear, Nick, why there's still such a huge gap between people supporting a wealth tax in principle versus supporting Prop 40.
0: I think one reason is Prop 40 has a big, big opposition. I cannot tell you how much anti-Prop 40 content just flows into my inbox every day just because I'm on all the mailing lists.
1: Yeah.
0: And it's all over the airwaves in California. Many prominent politicians from the governor on down are vocal opponents of it. Very few politicians are vocal proponents of it. The labor movement is split. The National Democratic Party isn't really backing it. It has broad notional support as an idea among Democrats, but it doesn't have broad organized political support. So that's one thing. It may be that people admire tech titans and don't want them to leave California and that they're buying that argument.
1: I think you're telling me, Nick, that while there's good ideological reason for this, it sounds to me like the billionaires are going to walk away with it.
0: Well, if I were betting, I don't know if I would go against Polymarket. but I would say this. In the early 20th century, somewhat on purpose, somewhat by accident, the country decided we're going to tax nationally through income tax and not wealth tax for the most part. But today, number one, wealth inequality is just extreme and it's pulled away from income inequality. The top 0.1%, the top 10th of a percent, just that group has 15% of the total wealth in America. The bottom half has about 2%. So just the numbers are very striking and the populist mood is very striking. So, you know, it could be that America, you know, in the late 19th century thought of itself as an agricultural small government country and then it changed in 20 years. So we could be seeing some seismic shift like that now.
1: Nicholas Lemon, thanks so much.
0: Thank you.
1: You can read Nicholas Lemon's article, The Battle to Pass a Billionaire Tax, and many years of Nick's reporting on American politics at NewYorker.com. 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I'm David Remnick. Thanks for joining me today. See you next time.
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0: A stunner of a grand jury report meets an equally stunning end. Why the Hope Florida case is being erased on the next First Coast Connect.
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2: Greetings and welcome to the Pet Hour. I'm your host, Amy, and while my cat Squishy is usually here with me, she's off doing something this morning and not keeping me company. Our first article today is a really different one. It's from Animals Around the Globe, August 11th. And it's why axolotls never grow up. The science of neoteny. And I'll be honest, I had never heard of neoteny until a few days ago when I was told that axolotls never grow up and that if I gave one thyroid meds, they would become an adult salamander. In the freshwater lakes and canals of Mexico City, lives a creature that seems to defy the conventional rules of growing up. The axolotl, Abistoma mexicanum, often called the Mexican walking fish despite being an amphibian, possesses an extraordinary biological trait. It remains in its larval form throughout its entire life. While most amphibians undergo metamorphosis, transforming from aquatic juveniles to terrestrial adults, axolotls maintain their youthful characteristics indefinitely. This phenomenon, known as neoteny, represents one of nature's most fascinating evolutionary adaptations. These perpetual teenagers of the amphibian world sport feathery external gills that crown their heads like elaborate headdresses, along with a fin-like tail and a permanently smiling appearance that has captivated scientists and pet enthusiasts alike. Their ability to remain in this juvenile state isn't merely a quirk of nature, but a complex biological adaptation with significant implications for evolutionary biology, regenerative medicine, and conservation efforts. Understanding why axolotls never grow up offers remarkable insights into developmental biology and the incredible plasticity of life forms. Neoteny, derived from the Greek words neos, young, and tenion, to retain, refers to the retention of juvenile features in an organism's adult stage. In biological terms, it represents a form of heterochrony, a change in the timing or rate of developmental events. For axolotls, neoteny means they maintain larval characteristics throughout their lifespan while developing reproductive maturity, effectively blurring the lines between juvenile and adult stages. This evolutionary phenomenon isn't unique to axolotls, but is particularly pronounced in them. While other salamander species may exhibit temporary or partial neoteny, depending on environmental conditions, axolotls display obligate neoteny, meaning they naturally remain in their larval form permanently. This distinction has made them valuable model organisms for studying developmental biology as they provide insights into how developmental timing can be modified through evolution and what genetic mechanisms control these processes. The persistence of neoteny in axolotls raises a fundamental question. What evolutionary advantage does remaining juvenile provide? Scientists believe this adaptation emerged as a response to their native habitat conditions. Originally endemic to Lake Xochimilco and Lake Chalco in the Valley of Mexico, these high-altitude lakes provided stable, predator-limited environments that favored aquatic existence. By remaining aquatic, axolotls avoided the energy-intensive process of metamorphosis and the challenges of terrestrial life, including desiccation risks at higher altitudes. Additionally, neoteny allows axolotls to benefit from specialized juvenile features that enhance their aquatic lifestyle. Their external gills provide efficient oxygen absorption from water, while their larval physiology is perfectly adapted to their aquatic environment. The retention of these features represents an evolutionary trade-off, sacrificing the flexibility of a terrestrial aquatic lifestyle for specialized adaptation to a single environment. This specialization proved successful for millions of years until human activity began drastically altering their native habitat. The biological mechanism behind axolotl neoteny primarily involves thyroid hormone signaling. In most amphibians, the release of thyroid hormones, particularly thyroxin, T4, and triiodothyronine, T3, triggers the cascade of developmental changes associated with metamorphosis. These hormones activate specific genes that orchestrate the transformation from larval to adult form, including the developmental lungs, loss of gills, changes in skin texture, and modifications to the skeletal system. In axolotl, this system functions differently. Research has shown that axolotls have lower levels of thyroid-stimulating hormones and reduced sensitivity to thyroid hormones compared to metamorphosing amphibians. This alteration in the hypothalamic-pituitary thyroid axis effectively mutes the metamorphic trigger, allowing axolotls to reach sexual maturity without undergoing the physical transformations typical of salamander development. Interestingly, when treated with synthetic thyroid hormones like thyroxin, axolotls can be induced to undergo metamorphosis, demonstrating that the underlying developmental programming remains intact, though normally unexpressed. The genomic basis of axolotl neoteny represents one of the most fascinating aspects of their biology. In 2018, scientists successfully sequenced the axolotl genome, revealing it to be 10 times larger than the human genome at 32 billion base pairs. It's the largest genome ever sequenced. This genetic complexity provides the foundation for understanding the molecular mechanisms behind their arrested development. Several genes have been identified as critical players in the neoteny phenomenon, including those involved in thyroid hormone production, reception, and downstream signaling pathways. Key genetic modifications include alterations to the genes encoding iodothyronine, deiodinized enzymes, which activate and inactivate thyroid hormones, as well as changes to thyroid hormone receptors. Additionally, mutations in metamorphosis-associated genes like DIO3, deiodinase iodothyroid type 3, and modifications to genes controlling brain development, particularly those affecting the hypothalamus and pituitary gland, contribute to the sustained juvenile state. These genetic adaptations effectively lock axolotls in their larval stage while still allowing them to reach reproductive maturity, creating a unique developmental scenario rarely seen in vertebrates. Perhaps the most remarkable feature linked to axolotl neoteny is their extraordinary regenerative capability. Axolotls can regrow entire limbs, portions of their brain, heart, spinal cord, and other organs with remarkable fidelity, a healing superpower far beyond human capabilities. This regenerative prowess appears to be directly connected to their neotenic state, as the genes and cellular properties that enable tissue regeneration are often more active in embryonic and juvenile stages of development. The maintenance of embryonic-like stem cells throughout their lifespan is a key factor in this regenerative ability. Unlike most vertebrates whose stem cell populations become increasingly restricted with age, axolotls retain populations of highly plastic cells capable of de-differentiating, reverting to a less specialized state, and proliferating to form new tissues. Scientists have identified that axolotls possess unique patterns of gene expression during regeneration, including sustained activation of developmental gene networks that are typically silenced after embryonic development in other species. This connection between neoteny and regeneration has made axolotls invaluable models for regenerative medicine research. Despite their natural tendency to remain in larval form, axolotls retain the latent ability to undergo metamorphosis under certain conditions. When exposed to thyroid hormones or specific environmental stressors, they can transform into a more terrestrial adult form resembling a typical salamander, complete with lungs instead of gills, thicker skin, and other adult amphibian characteristics. This transformation, however, comes at a significant cost. Metamorphosed axolotls typically experience reduced regenerative abilities, shortened lifespans, and various health complications. The capacity for induced metamorphosis provides strong evidence that axolotl neoteny is not the result of a complete loss of metamorphic ability, but rather a suppression or delay of the process. This developmental plasticity has important implications for understanding the evolution of developmental pathways and the genetic mechanisms that can modify them. However, scientists generally advise against artificially inducing metamorphosis in captive axolotls, as it can compromise their health and well-being without providing significant benefits to the animal. While axolotls represent perhaps the most famous example of neoteny, this developmental pattern appears throughout the animal kingdom in various forms. Other salamander species, such as the mud puppy and olm, also exhibit permanent neoteny. Outside of amphibians, numerous examples exist across diverse animal groups. The human-favored traits of domestic dogs, with their juvenile facial features, behavior, and social characteristics compared to wolves, represent a form of neoteny driven by artificial selection rather than natural evolution. Even humans display neotenic or neotenic traits compared to other primates, including our relatively flat faces, reduced body hair, larger heads relative to body size, and extended periods of learning and brain development after birth. Some scientists argue that human evolution has favored the retention of juvenile characteristics to extend periods of learning and social bonding. The widespread occurrence of neoteny across different evolutionary lineages suggests it represents a fundamental and versatile developmental strategy that can be shaped by natural selection to serve diverse adaptive functions depending on environmental contexts and evolutionary pressures. The neotenic adaptation that has served axolotls so well throughout their evolutionary history now contributes to their extreme vulnerability in the modern world. Their specialized aquatic lifestyle makes them particularly susceptible to habitat degradation. Currently classified as critically endangered in the wild, axolotls face multiple threats, including urban expansion of Mexico City, water pollution, introduced predatory fish species, and overharvesting for food and the pet trade. Their native lake, Xochimilco, has been reduced to a fraction of its historical size, with the remaining canals suffering from severe water quality issues. The specialized adaptations that made axolotls successful for millions of years have become liabilities in their rapidly changing environment. Unlike amphibians that can metamorphose and potentially seek new habitats on land, axolotls remain bound to their aquatic environment, unable to escape deteriorating conditions. Conservation efforts focus on habitat restoration, captive breeding programs, and education initiatives to protect the remaining wild population. Ironically, while wild populations face extinction, axolotls thrive in captivity around the world as research subjects and pets, creating a striking contrast between their laboratory success and wilderness decline. The study of axolotl neoteny has profound implications for human medicine and biology. Their extraordinary regenerative capabilities, directly linked to their neotenic state, offer tantalizing possibilities for regenerative medicine. By understanding how axolotls maintain juvenile stem cell characteristics throughout life and orchestrate perfect regeneration, scientists hope to unlock new approaches to human tissue and organ regeneration. Research on axolotl limb and organ regeneration has already provided insights into the molecular signals and cellular behaviors required for complex tissue reconstruction. Beyond regeneration, axolotl studies inform our understanding of developmental biology, aging processes, and cancer resistance. Their ability to perfectly regenerate without forming tumors, despite massive cell proliferation during the process, suggests they possess enhanced mechanisms for controlling cell growth that could inform cancer research. Additionally, axolotl research has contributed to advances in wound healing, tissue engineering, and the development of treatments for conditions ranging from spinal cord injuries to heart disease. The secrets of their eternal youth might someday help address some of humanity's most challenging medical conditions. And while I was reading that, Squish did show up and is demanding her usual cat snacks. From the Times of India, October 1st, volunteers at a protected Cape Cod nesting site found a rare diamondback terrapin hatchling with two heads. The tiny turtle weighed about as much as a nickel and is now being monitored by wildlife veterinarians. A tiny diamondback terrapin has become an unexpected discovery on Cape Cod after volunteers found a hatchling with two heads at a protected nesting site in Wellfleet, Massachusetts, according to Mass Audubon's Wellfleet Bay Wildlife Sanctuary. The unusual hatchling was one of the surprises during the sanctuary's terrapin nesting season. And it was taken to a licensed wildlife rehabilitation facility for care and monitoring. The 5.2-gram turtle has a rare developmental condition called bicephaly, according to the Cape Wildlife Center. Veterinarians are now watching its appetite, growth, behavior, and development while they learn more about how its two heads and body function together. The two-headed turtle was found during the annual diamondback terrapin conservation work at Wellfleet Bay. For years, volunteers have spent the nesting season searching for terrapins, locating their nests, and protecting the eggs from predators. The work is particularly important on Cape Cod because the diamondback terrapin is listed as threatened in Massachusetts. The species lives in brackish environments where saltwater and freshwater meet, and females come onto land during the summer to lay their eggs in sandy areas above the high tide line. Mass Audubon's Wellfleet Bay program has been protecting terrapin nests since 2005. During the 2024 nesting season alone, more than 125 volunteers worked across 9 locations in Wellfleet, Eastham, and Orleans, protecting more than 200 nests on sanctuary property. The unusual two-headed hatchling was discovered during this wider conservation effort. The hatchling is remarkably small. When it arrived at the Cape Wildlife Center in Barnstable on September 17th, it weighed 5.2 grams, roughly the weight of a nickel. Despite its unusual appearance, the turtle has been showing encouraging signs. The veterinary team reported that both heads are alert and that the hatchling has been eating and behaving normally. The condition responsible for its unusual appearance is called bicephaly. It is a rare developmental abnormality in which an embryo develops with two heads rather than separating completely into two individuals. The exact internal anatomy of this particular turtle is still unknown. As it grows, veterinarians expect to be able to use diagnostic imaging, such as X-rays and CT scans, to better understand how its internal organs and body structures are arranged. For now, the priority is much simpler. Keep the tiny animal healthy and watch how it develops. Two-headed animals are extremely unusual, but this is not the first time wildlife specialists on Cape Cod have encountered one. Mass Audubon's Wellfleet Bay Wildlife Sanctuary described the discovery of a two-headed diamondback terrapin as one of only a few such cases recorded during the program's nearly five-decade history. The Cape Wildlife Center has also cared for other bicephalic terrapins in recent years. That experience means the current hatchling is being watched by a team that has encountered similar developmental abnormalities before. Still, every animal can be different, and veterinarians are waiting to learn how this particular turtle develops. The center has said that cases like this provide an opportunity to learn more about the anatomy and physiology of these unusual animals. The discovery comes against the backdrop of a much larger conservation effort. Diamondback terrapins spend most of their lives in narrow strips of salt marsh while females move on to land to nest. Their eggs and hatchlings face threats from predators, including foxes, raccoons, and skunks. Roads are another danger, particularly for adult females crossing the nesting areas. Habitat loss, coastal development, and the wildlife pet trade also put pressure on populations. Climate change adds another challenge. Mass Audubon's Wellfleet Bay Wildlife Sanctuary has noted that rising sea levels and unusually high tides can alter traditional nesting areas. During the 2024 season, for example, winter storms pushed a high tide line farther into one of the sanctuary's traditional nesting areas, prompting more females to look for alternative sites. Volunteers, therefore, play a major role in helping the turtles reach adulthood. They patrol nesting areas, look for tracks and nests, install protective cages, and monitor hatchlings. In 2024, the sanctuary recorded 4,810 terrapin hatchlings released after 82% of eggs in protected nests survived. For the unusual hatchling, the next stage is simply continued observation. Veterinarians are monitoring its appetite, growth, behavior, and development while they learn more about how its two heads and body function together. Its sex cannot yet be determined, and its long-term future remains uncertain. If the turtle grows strong enough to survive independently, wildlife experts could eventually consider whether it can return to the wild. If its condition prevents that, it may instead remain in human care. For now, the tiny terrapin represents both an unusual scientific opportunity and another reminder of the work involved in protecting Cape Cod's threatened turtle population. What began as another nesting season patrol ended with volunteers finding an animal few people ever get to see, a 5.2-gram diamondback terrapin with two heads. While its future is still unknown, the fact that it was found, rescued, and placed under veterinary care gives the hatchling a chance to grow while experts learn more about this exceptionally rare condition. Its survival could also offer valuable insights into the challenges faced by animals with rare developmental conditions. And with more turtle news from People, September 30th, a turtle with a bright blue shell was found in Kentucky. Now wildlife experts are racing to undo the damage. A Kentucky woman received a surprise when she bought a new home in Campbellsville and found an unusually colored turtle living on the property, sparking an investigation and a public warning for nearby residents. The sky blue color was, of course, not natural. According to Popular Science, a neighbor told the new homeowner that a previous resident had painted turtles around the property. The homeowner reached out to Wilderness Trail Wildlife Center in London, Kentucky, and from there the team identified the reptile as an eastern box turtle, which they collected for evaluation at their facilities. There, the rehab team discovered an additional layer of red coloring beneath the blue coat, suggesting that the adult female had been painted more than once and at least twice. According to Popular Science, the seemingly oil-based paint was thick, layered, and difficult to remove, which could have led to serious complications. The turtle's shell is part of its body and skeletal system, growing and healing along with the animal. Putting paints and chemicals that were never intended for an animal onto that shell is simply not something we should be doing to wildlife, licensed wildlife rehabilitator Tanya Poindexter told the outlet. The paint also robs the turtle of crucial camouflage defense for natural predators. Their natural brown, yellow, and orange patterns blend beautifully with leaves, soil, and the dappled forest floor, the expert said. Covering that natural camouflage with bright blue or red paint can make an animal that normally almost disappears into its surroundings stand out dramatically. Because the turtle is a walking target right now, the team decided not to release the otherwise healthy turtle back into the wild until the paint comes off. The removal is a slow, careful process that begins with the turtle soaking in warm water as a care team member scrubs her shell in small areas with a toothbrush and Dawn dish soap. For tougher, thicker paint areas on the shell, rehabbers are using small amounts of mineral spirits while keeping airflow near the reptile's face so she doesn't inhale concentrated fumes, followed by a thorough wash and rinse. Poindexter cautioned the public against attempting anything similar for any reason. This isn't something I recommend people try themselves, she said, urging anyone who finds a turtle covered in paint, glue, or tar to contact a licensed wildlife rehabilitator or veterinarian. Once the paint is sufficiently removed, the turtle will be released in the area where she was found. I'd love for people to remember one simple thing from her story, Poindexter added. Eastern box turtles are already beautifully painted by nature. And one final article in the turtle tortoise world from Arizona Public Media, NPR, October 2nd. Non-native tortoises are popping up all over Tucson. Advocates fear the damage they could cause. At the end of this past monsoon season, Southern Arizona Animal Rescues saw a rise in the number of sulcata tortoises, also known as African spurred tortoises, being found in yards and in the wild. Sulcatas are native to the Southern Sahara region of Africa, not Arizona. Reptile conservation groups say the growing number of unwanted and escaped tortoises is putting pressure on already crowded shelter facilities and raising concerns about the animal's potential impact on native species. What we're doing right now is trying to preempt and prevent any environmental destruction from them, said Cody Shockley, manager of Southern Arizona Reptile Rescue. Sulcatas are very cool tortoises. We love our sulcatas, but they do not make great pets. The environment is going to start getting disturbed by them, and by that point, it's going to be too late, said Cody Shockley. Reptile rescues are pushing for sulcatas to be more heavily regulated or potentially banned from the pet trade. And sulcata tortoises are frequently sold as teeny tiny little tortoises, but they grow very large. They can actually dig through drywall and concrete so that it can escape from all kinds of things, including in your house to outside of your house. And they grow fairly large. They live for a very long time. So this teeny tiny tortoise that you buy could outlive you and destroy your house. I'm reading comments here, and somebody said one sulcata tortoise needs at least 1 acre of land. They are the third largest tortoise species. They have a specialized and expensive diet that requires a lot of math, or else they get deficiencies. And they eat and poop as much as a horse. I'm not sure about that, but grown ones are fairly large, so I would assume they can eat and poop a fair amount. It's more the damage to homes and fences and gardens that I am familiar with. From St. Louis Public Radio, September 17th, Harvey, a mutant cockroach who baffled scientists, has died. Harvey, the rare mutant cockroach, a prominent resident at the Butterfly House in St. Louis, Missouri, died late last year. He was likely about 2 years old, a geriatric age for a roach, according to his human companions. Harvey was an international scientific curiosity who may have been the only cockroach of his kind. His coloring was split in two along his abdomen, with one side a deep brown and the other a lighter striped caramel. Everybody was incredibly excited to learn about Harvey, and no one had ever been able to point to any animal, any insect, any other cockroach that exhibited the same traits Harvey did, said Tad Yankasaki, senior entomologist at the Butterfly House. It appears that Harvey was unique. Despite the attention to Harvey, the scientific community is still not sure exactly why he developed this way. It's safe to say he was a genetic mutant of some kind, Yankasaki said, but it would take testing to know the exact type of mutation. The Butterfly House has preserved Harvey's remains and hopes to eventually solve the mystery through genetic testing, but Yankasaki said outside experts are still researching the best way to do that. When that door does open, we'll be ready to go through it and hopefully unlock some of the mysteries of Harvey that are still unknown. And yes, cockroaches like Harvey can make good pets. Harvey appears to have been a Madagascar hissing cockroach. Something else that I saw this week that many people keep as pets, but other people are really kind of horrified by, In Singapore, there is a store called Just Ants. It is open from noon till 8 p.m., Tuesday through Sunday. It's at 928 Yishun Central in Singapore. And Just Ants is Singapore's first dedicated ant-keeping store, offering everything you need to start or grow your own colony, from acrylic formicariums and starter kits to feeders, test tubes, and habitat decor. It caters to both beginners and seasoned ant hobbyists. Run by a passionate enthusiast, the store also serves as an educational hub for curious minds looking to explore the fascinating world of ant keeping. And this is your reminder that pets come in all shapes and sizes. From KARE Channel 11 in Minnesota, September 30th, Oakdale man comes face to face with lost emu while grouse hunting. Minnesota is flush with wildlife as thousands call our state home. Mike Siebert of Oakdale knows that well and spends plenty of time outdoors hunting. While out this past weekend, though, he found himself face to face with an unexpected guest while grouse hunting. "I'm 56 years old," Siebert said. "I don't think I'll be able to top this one." Siebert stopped to eat lunch when a woman approached him and asked if he'd seen her lost bird. "No, I haven't seen an emu, and why would I see an emu in the woods of Minnesota?" he said, laughing. Turns out that emu named Penelope had gotten loose and found its way to where Siebert was hunting. While exploring another trail later that afternoon, he turned a corner and stopped. "I came around the corner, and there was the emu," he said. Siebert leashed his dog, Griffin, and set his gun on the ground. In the time it took to leash Griffin, Penelope got closer. "I set my gun on the ground, leashed up the dog, and the emu just kept coming towards me," Siebert said. "She went over to my gun and started poking at the gun, and I got worried. I didn't want him to knock the safety off, and I didn't want to be the first person killed by an emu in the middle of the woods," he said. Penelope followed Siebert as he made his way down the trail, eventually trailing off as the path became narrower. Turns out others were looking for Penelope, too, though all her owner can do is laugh. "I'm like, well, it's Petunia, but that's okay," Casey Anderson, the owner of the emu, said, laughing at the innocent mix-up. "It's not like she comes to her name anyway." Anderson has had Petunia for roughly 8 months now and says this isn't her first time getting free. "This is her second adventure," Anderson said. "Her first time out, she was gone for about 3 weeks. Petunia is still out and about as of Wednesday afternoon, though catching her might be a challenge. Anderson says emus can go without food or water for quite some time and are strong-willed, meaning they'll likely decide when it's time to come home. "I have full confidence in Petunia," she said. "I am not nearly as worried this time around." Anderson says she's reached out to local sheriffs in case somebody calls in a missing emu and has posts on social media. While Siebert didn't walk away with any grouse last weekend, he definitely walked away with a great story. "I can almost guarantee you, unless I find another emu, I am not going to get topped on this one." From CBS News, October 6th, unexplained bulge at Miami Airport leads to discovery of 10 live birds sewn into Cuban man's underwear. A Cuban man was arrested after U.S. Customs and Border Protection officers discovered 10 live songbirds inside his underwear at Miami International Airport, according to federal documents. Alberto Hernandez Castillo, who the report said is a permanent legal resident of the U.S., was taken into custody on October 4th after arriving on World Atlantic Flight 503 from Havana. According to the Homeland Security Investigation's criminal report, Hernandez Castillo was selected for secondary inspection upon arrival at Miami International Airport. On his signed customs entry declaration form, he checked no to all the questions asking whether he was bringing any animals or wildlife into the country. During questioning, officers noted in the report an unexplained bulge near his waist and pelvis, and that he appeared nervous during the inspection. Officers escorted him to a private area for a pat-down. That search revealed that Hernandez Castillo had hidden 6 plastic tubes wrapped in tape with black mesh attached over the openings inside black pockets sewn into his underwear. When officers opened the tubes, they recovered 10 live birds, including 8 yellow-faced grasscrits, a small seed-eating bird native to Central America, South America, and the Caribbean, and 2 blue grosbeaks, a North American songbird protected under the Migratory Bird Treaty Act of 1918, which makes it illegal to transport the protected bird species without a permit. Both bird species are commonly smuggled into the U.S. and sold illegally for the pet trade or for singing competitions. When the birds were uncovered, Hernandez Castillo told officers the wildlife was for his personal use. He then invoked his right to remain silent, according to the report. Federal investigators noted that Hernandez Castillo failed to submit the required declaration forms or obtain required clearance from the U.S. Fish and Wildlife Service prior to importing the birds. Federal prosecutors recommended a $25,000 bond for Hernandez Castillo's release pending trial, but it is unknown when his court hearing will be. From The Guardian, October 5th, Italian authorities seized 377 exotic animals hidden in car at Sicily port. A Maltese man is facing animal cruelty charges after allegedly attempting to transport 300 tortoises and 77 parrots from Sicily to Malta. The animals were found packed into a car near the boarding area for a Malta-bound catamaran during an inspection at the Sicilian port of Pozzallo, the local unit of Italy's financial police squad said on Monday. Police said they spotted the man while he was transporting numerous animals inside a car that lacked adequate space and temperature control. Subsequent checks by veterinarians found that 76 of the parrots belonged to species protected by the Washington Convention, a global agreement signed in 1973 to protect endangered plants and animals from the risk of international trade. Police said the seizure was one of the most significant under the convention. The animals have been entrusted to a breeding facility, police added. The Maltese man faces charges of keeping animals in conditions that were incompatible with their nature and causing them severe suffering, along with breaching laws governing international trade in protected species. The discovery comes a month after police found the dried head of a critically endangered crocodile in the luggage of an Italian man at Turin's Kassel Airport after he landed there from Miami via Istanbul. The man was placed under investigation on allegations of smuggling a specimen belonging to a protected species. Italy is a major transit hub for the illegal trade of exotic animals, much of it rooted in organized crime. In a report published earlier this year, the Italian branch of the World Wildlife Fund said animals, including tortoises, ornamental birds, tropical reptiles, and even small primates, are illegally traded via online channels and cross-border exchanges. In 2025, a chimpanzee held illegally in Sicily was seized, the report said. From The Guardian, October 4th, Welsh ban on greyhound racing sparks warnings of rehoming crisis. Wales's greyhound racing ban, a UK first, has run into difficulties regarding how and when to wind down the practice, potentially risking the animal's welfare, a charity has warned. The law, which received royal assent in April, includes a 3-year window for the ban to come into effect and is overseen by a Welsh government working group, which includes racing industry representatives and animal health and welfare organizations. Its first report, however, revealed an impasse. Animal welfare groups want a phased approach to avoid caring for and rehoming hundreds of dogs in a short period of time, while industry representatives say phasing out racing is impractical. While the Welsh government report recommended a 12-month wind-down period to support rehoming, it says it cannot mandate it, and at present there is no clear mechanism for resolving the standoff. Claire James, the executive chief of Greyhound Rescue Wales, said, "If there is a hard stop, we and the other groups working to end greyhound racing will do whatever it takes. Our priority is making sure these animals are happy and healthy, but the industry is still trying to maximize its profits." Wales's sole greyhound racing venue, Valley Greyhound Stadium near Caerphilly, did not respond to multiple requests for comment. Greyhound racing began in the UK 100 years ago as a working-class pursuit that made going to the races accessible for people of all incomes, but the industry has been in decline for some years. Most tracks now mainly rely on online betting and streaming rights rather than physical ticket sales. Animal welfare groups say the sport is inherently dangerous. According to data from the Greyhound Board of Great Britain, between 2018 and 2023, 2,700 greyhounds died and more than 26,500 injuries were recorded. Greyhound racing careers are short. One study calculated an average of 14 months. The recent closure of racetracks in Oxford and Swindon has led trainers to relocate to Valley Greyhounds, meaning greyhound racing in Wales has actually increased since the ban was passed. Approximately 360 dogs and 18 trainers are currently registered at Valley Greyhounds, which the Welsh government's implementation report said could cost up to $2,800 each to rehome. And that's actually £2,800, sorry. Nicola Jones, the head of rescue and rehoming at Greyhound Rescue Wales' site in Ammanford in Carmarthenshire, said the charity currently took in 2 or 3 dogs a week, usually through a volunteer who mediates with trainers. 2 dogs, Merlin and Alvin, were dropped off during the Guardian's visit. Another, Dolly, had arrived a week ago but was still too timid to come out of her kennel. Most of those relationships are positive, but some animals do arrive with signs of mistreatment, and many need veterinary care for fractured legs and dental disease and socializing and behavior training after a life in kennels, she said. The Senate's decision to prohibit racing was followed a day later by a similar ban in the Scottish Parliament, although the sport was already facing extinction in Scotland as the country's last track closed in 2024. Following the Welsh and Scottish votes, at least a dozen Labour MPs, including members of the All-Party Parliamentary Group on Animal Welfare, urged former Prime Minister Keir Starmer to bring a ban into force in England. But potential issues with the Welsh legislation were clear early on. Civil servants advised the Welsh government last year it would be better to license greyhound owners rather than bring in an outright ban on racing because insufficient evidence had been gathered to justify outlawing it altogether. September's implementation group report found that the economic impact of the ban is yet to be quantified. Bally Greyhound Stadium reported £15 million in projected income from streaming contracts over the next 5 years. The ban's detractors also claim ministers pressed ahead as part of a deal with the Welsh Liberal Democrats to get a budget deal passed. GBGB launched a legal challenge to the bill, claiming the consultation had been rushed, but the petition was rejected by the High Court. Abby McGregor, the corporate affairs director at GBGB, said, "It is the people who care for these greyhounds day to day who must now manage the consequences for each dog. GBGB and its industry partners will do that work because the dog's welfare comes first. The Welsh government must give them the time and certainty to do it properly." A Welsh government spokesperson said this is the first in a series of reports with further updates to follow as detailed plans continue to be developed. The implementation group will continue to refine its recommendations and provide regular progress updates to ministers. From DVM 360, October 5th, 8 things a veterinary social worker can do for clients and veterinary teams. A pet's diagnosis of a serious or chronic illness can create challenges that extend beyond the medical care itself. Owners may face difficult treatment decisions, caregiver stress, financial concerns, and anticipatory grief, and veterinary teams must balance those needs with clinical demands of the case. Veterinary social workers can help bridge that gap by providing support to clients and veterinary professionals during emotionally difficult cases. Their role can include helping owners navigate a diagnosis, assessing psychological needs, facilitating communication with the medical team, and supporting staff through challenging cases. At the 2026 Fetch National Harbor Veterinary Conference in Maryland earlier this year, DVM 360 spoke with Erica Crick, VMD, DACVIM, Oncology, Specialty Medical Director at Mount Laurel Animal Hospital, and Carolyn Cox, Licensed Social Worker, Masters in Social Work, the hospital's veterinary social worker, following their session, Collaborative Oncology Care, Leveraging Veterinary Social Work for Comprehensive Support. They discussed how veterinary social work can support clients and teams throughout serious and chronic illness, including cancer, from diagnosis and treatment through end-of-life care. Here are 8 ways Crick and Cox said veterinary social workers can support a veterinary practice, its clients, and its team. 1. Meet the human needs of veterinary medicine. A veterinary social worker meets the human needs of veterinary medicine. For clients, that can mean help with difficult decisions, coping with an emergency, a pet's chronic illness, or end-of-life care. For the veterinary team, it can mean case debriefing, education on compassion fatigue, and support for staff well-being during hard cases. It is a framework Crick and Cox returned to throughout the interview. 2. Free the medical team to focus on the patient. One of the clearest ideas in the conversation is the division of labor. The medical team keeps working the clinical side of a case while the social worker supports the client. Crick told DVM 360 that having Cox step in gives the team room to reassess the medicine while the client still gets the human support they need. The veterinary team handles the medical care. The veterinary social worker supports the client. 3. Recognize the signs a client may need more support. Cox watches for cues that a client may need more support than the medical conversation can give. Examples include a client who says, "I just don't know what to do," who struggles to move forward after getting information, who expresses guilt, "I don't know if I can do this," or who says something that raises concern like, "This pet is all I have," or "I can't lose them." Cox framed these as the team's cue to bring in a social worker who asks, listens, and assesses rather than assuming what the client feels. 4. Pay attention to what clients may not say directly. Clients may communicate distress in ways that extend beyond their words. Cox told DVM360 that she pays attention to a client's tone, body language, repeated questions, difficulty making a decision, and expressions of guilt or fear, while also considering what the client says directly. These cues do not necessarily indicate a specific emotional response, she cautioned, and veterinary teams should avoid assuming what a client is feeling. Instead, they can use those observations as an opportunity to check in with the client and better understand what support they may need. 5. Support clients experiencing caregiver burden.

0: The veterinary team gives the client medical information and options. The social worker reads back to the team what the client actually understands and needs. That lets the two sides sort out two different questions. What is the client understanding and what needs medical clarification? If the client is unclear about part of the medical information, the social worker can identify where they need more clarification, allowing Crick and the veterinary team to revisit the information and explain it in a different way. 7. Offer support before a crisis, not only during one. Crick and Cox suggested offering client resources early in a chronic disease process alongside educational handouts and as a routine part of care without implying something is wrong with the client, making those resources available to all clients in similar situations, they noted, can help avoid singling out clients who may be struggling and make support feel like a routine part of care. And finally, 8, fit the role to what the practice needs. Crick and Cox closed by noting the role is flexible. Depending on the practice, a social worker's time might go mostly to clients, mostly to staff, or into training, case debriefing, and building out resources. The shape of the role can be tailored to what a given practice needs. And that is it for this week for the Pet Hour. From Squish and from myself, until next week, be kind, be careful, be safe, and as always, be amazed by the animal world.
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2: 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This is Guideposts, and I'm your reader, Leanne Mensing, with the audio reading service at the Allen County Public Library in Fort Wayne, Indiana. Today, I will be reading from the September-October issue of Guideposts, and beginning with our first article, The Game Changer in the Comfort and Reassurance Area, A Mother's Worry, A Daughter's Resilience, and A Lesson in What Really Matters, by Jen Gentilsk of Haddon Township, New Jersey. Big game today. Arrived by 3 p.m. The text from my daughter's soccer coach lit up my phone that September morning. Grace was a senior captain on the high school girls' soccer team, and this was their first game of the season. Normally, she'd be counting down the hours till game time. But today, she wouldn't be on the field. She'd be at physical therapy. She glanced at my phone on the counter and saw the text. I'll meet you at the field at halftime, she said, after my appointment. You sure? I asked. It wouldn't be too hard for you to watch? I want to be there for my teammates, she said, heading out the door to school. My heart ached for her. Last fall, Grace had been tackled illegally by the opposing team's goalie during an intense 0-0 game when she was going for a goal. No, I shouted as she crumpled to the ground. My husband, Anthony, and I looked at each other in shock. The trainer told us to take her to the walk-in orthopedic clinic right away. The diagnosis? An O'Donohue triad injury. Her anterior cruciate ligament, the MCL, and the medial meniscus, ACL and MCL were both badly damaged. From there, it was a blur of physical therapy, then surgery, then more physical therapy. She was running and doing drills now, but wouldn't be cleared for contact until mid-October, barely in time to play the last few games of her high school career. It brought me such joy to watch her weave her way down a soccer field. I'd counted on having 4 more years of that. But the college coaches who'd been scouting her injury all said the same thing. Quote, talk to me when you're back playing and we'll see. Unquote. College applications, scholarships, all our carefully laid out plans were in limbo. Soccer was a huge part of Grace's identity. Our younger daughter and son also did sports, but Grace was different. She pushed us to let her do more. She was on the school team and a year-round club team. God, what now? I asked. Will Grace be lost without soccer? Then another question. Will I? I'd been a varsity athlete in high school, though not nearly as good as Grace, and I would have been devastated to miss out on my senior season. Maybe that's why this was so hard for me. That afternoon, we watched the second half of her team season opener. She sat with her teammates. I stood on the opposite side of the field. It hurt to think how far she'd come, only to have it taken away. During back-to-school night of her freshman year, the same day as the game in which she'd scored several goals, Anthony and I had felt like celebrities as everyone passing us in the halls congratulated us on her performance. After years of early mornings, late nights, and weekends spent at soccer fields, Grace's success seemed like the payoff. Now I wondered what the point of it all was. That night I sat in our little storage room and pulled out photos from Grace's early days of soccer, which were tossed haphazardly in a bin with other mementos. If nothing else, at least I'd be ready for her senior slideshow. My hand fell on a piece of paper with a short poem typed on it, The Loneliness of Injury. But Grace wasn't the author. My husband had written it during his senior year of high school. Anthony was a football star, and it was the only poem he'd ever written. It was about tearing his ACL during junior year. How hard it was to watch the game go on without him. We'd been high school sweethearts, and after reading that poem back then, I thought back, he's not just the cute football player who lives across the street. He has depth. I could almost hear God tell me, injuries reveal depth. I was sitting there, a soccer photo spread around me, when the door suddenly opened. I was wondering where you went, Grace said. Where are you going? What are you doing? Just reminiscing. I held up a picture of her and her friend, Ava, high-fiving during a game in third grade. Grace smiled, but I could tell her mind was on something else. I've been researching, and I found a sports trainer who can help me get fully ready to play again. Here's his name, she said, showing me her notebook. I don't know if insurance will cover it, but I can help pay with my babysitting money. Sure, let me look at it, I said. I'm going out for ice cream with my friends, she said. Love you. She left me sitting among the memories. I looked at her notebook. Grace had taken such thorough notes, attacking her injury rehab with the same intensity she brought to the soccer field. I thought of her sleeping on the couch for a week after surgery, her leg in a machine that continuously moved it to reduce stiffness. She had persevered without complaint. I thought of her now, supporting her teammates from the sidelines and working harder than ever just to try to get back on the field. She wasn't wallowing the way I was. She had accepted her injury and was moving forward. Grace had depth, wisdom, strength. I was the one who'd lost sight of what was important. Part of me still tied self-worth to achievements, trophies, titles, accolades. Growing up, my family was big into sports. My parents were competitive tennis players and coached in our town softball league. In high school, I played tennis and was the starting pitcher on the varsity softball team. It made me feel accomplished. That feeling was reinforced in college when I rode lightweight crew and won a national championship. Did it really matter if Grace was a star? If she played college soccer? If she was written up in the paper or got a trophy? Those things were fun, but in the end, what mattered was who she was when those things were stripped away. 2 months later, Grace played in her first game since her injury. Family, friends, and teammates held up posters that said, Welcome back, G. She scored the game-winning goal, and her teammates dumped a cooler of water on her head. Their season ended in the sectional finals. Grace returned to her club team, but after almost tearing her ACL again, she took the spring off from soccer and learned how to throw the javelin with the track team instead. I love trying something new, she told me. On weekends, instead of running off to soccer tournaments, she invited her friends to the house. She spent more time with her brother and sister, and us parents, lingering after dinner because she wasn't hurrying to practice every night. 5 years later, those are memories I cherish. Memories just as precious to me as the ones on the soccer field. Grace is still Grace without soccer, bringing joy to our lives just by being herself. I'm grateful she understood that better and sooner than I did. Her mother. Following up in the family room, Grace graduated from Villanova University in May and is working at Yale as a neuroscience researcher, says her mom, Jen. She'll be there for 2 years, then attend medical school. It was Grace's soccer injury that set her on her career path. After what she went through, she told me she could see herself doing orthopedic surgery or working with athletes in some capacity. Jen and her husband, Anthony, enjoy spending time with Grace and their two younger children, Genevieve and Joseph. These days, it's hard to get everyone on the same schedule, let alone home at the same time, Jen says. But we love talking and laughing over a good meal. Anthony, who runs Anemo, a health food restaurant in Haddonfield, New Jersey, is a fantastic cook. The family also likes traveling together. We've had some fun trips, says Jen. We've explored several national parks, including Arcadia, Glacier, Yellowstone, and Grand Teton. All is well. My tech Sabbath. My devices were constantly interrupting me. How could I find some quiet time for myself? By Gloria Joyce of Willow Grove, Pennsylvania. I was enjoying breakfast at a favorite bakery with my friend Sarah on a Saturday morning when an all too familiar ping on my phone interrupted our conversation. I suppose I could ignore it, I thought. Right. When did I ever do that? My thumb was already twitching. I stole a peek at the screen, and it was Matt, my husband, reminding me about an item we needed from the grocery. Hardly an emergency. Sorry, I said, turning my attention back to Sarah. I just had to check. No problem, she said. I do the same thing. It's like we can't escape. I know. All day long, I feel like this thing is literally attached to me. I got so annoyed the other day, I threw my phone across the room, Sarah said. Matt hadn't meant to disturb me, but now I felt edgy, as if the ping was a tap on the shoulder, reminding me that I had things to do. No time to linger over breakfast. As if my phone was my taskmaster, even on Saturday. Could I ever truly be present at anything I did with one eye always on my phone? Technology was supposed to make life easier, more manageable, but it often made me feel unfocused, pulled in multiple directions. Something had to give. So before hitting the grocery, I detoured to the library and thumbed through several books on the subject of technology and life balance. But none of them seemed to fit my situation. I wasn't addicted to my devices. I was a wife, a mother of two, a caregiver for aging parents, a freelance writer, and an after-school helper at our parish school. These commitments felt like the spokes on a wheel, with me at the center with my phone. I wasn't seeking to be free of my responsibilities. In truth, they were blessings. It just seemed as if technology itself was overwhelming me. At home, I found my younger daughter, Anna, 17, at the kitchen table completing her reading of Exodus for her religion class. I don't get the Israelites, she said, snapping her Bible closed. They kept falling into idol worship. Moses was standing right in front of them, saying how to break the cycle, and they still danced around Aaron's golden calf. They were a mess, she said. I think the point for us is to learn from their example, I said. They were God's chosen people. I was about to say more when my phone rang. Someone from church. Hold on, I've got to take this, I said. 15 minutes later, I hung up, frustrated anew. There was no point trying to restart my conversation with Anna. I thought about the Israelites and how easy it was to point fingers at them. Had all this tech become our modern idol worship, I wondered? Is the smartphone our golden calf? The next morning, I grabbed my prayer journal and Bible. Opening to Exodus, I read the account and saw myself in nearly every verse. Stubborn, making excuses, You shall have no other gods before me. Was I failing at the very first commandment? I opened my journal and wrote my prayer for the day. Lord, I don't want to repeat the mistakes of the Israelites. I want to put you first. Please help me put technology in its rightful place as a tool and not an idol. I realized I needed a plan. I wanted to set aside a significant block of time to be free of all my devices. Yet the very idea of not being connected suddenly made me anxious. I wanted to trust God to handle things when I logged off, but could I? I was so used to being the center of that wheel, all those spokes leaning back to me. Finally, I decided to designate Sunday as my no-tech day. I will keep God's day holy by turning off my phone and laptop each Sunday, I wrote in my prayer journal. I shifted my writing routine from Sunday to weeknights, which freed me from the keyboard. Still, I couldn't just live as a tech nun. I had commitments. I checked in with my sister, who agreed to be on call if our parents needed anything. Otherwise, I vowed to power down on Saturday evening and keep my devices darkened until Monday morning. Sunday morning, I felt none of the inner peace and connection I'd hoped for. I wandered about the house feeling as if I'd misplaced something, adrift. What if people were texting or emailing me? Was I being rude? I hadn't sent out a general announcement, hadn't sent up a, quote, out-of-office type reply. Matt found me sitting on our bed wrestling with my dilemma. You mind if I invite a few people over for the game after church today, he asked. I quickly agreed, eager for the distraction. We ordered in a few pizzas and enjoyed an afternoon with friends, cheering on the Eagles and laughing. I was totally in the moment, spontaneous. I hadn't worried once about missing a text or an email. We decided to host games for the rest of the season. Normally, I would have felt I didn't have the time, but now the day seemed completely open for me, a mental shift that surprised me. Feeling encouraged, I decided to move forward into another area where I struggled mightily, bedtime. When our girls were tweens and we allowed them their first phones, Matt and I had a strict no-bedroom rule. Their phones, and ours, to set a good example, were left to charge downstairs while we slept. There was no reason why a cell phone should be in the bedroom. Yet easier said than done. One night, my mom had a bad fall in her apartment. Even though my stepdad was able to reach me via our landline to let me know he was taking her to the ER, I justified keeping my cell phone in the bedroom on subsequent nights while Mom was recovering. And after she took another fall, though she recovered, my phone earned a permanent place on my nightstand. I fell into the habit of scrolling aimlessly well past bedtime instead of drifting off with a book. Something about the phone stimulated me, its electric glow the opposite of reading from a page. Celebrity gossip, games, window shopping. Awake in the wee hours most nights, I became chronically exhausted. Now I tried again to banish my phone from my bedroom. I didn't make it two nights. I worried so much about missing an emergency call or a text that I lay awake anyway. Lord, let me figure this out. I am more stressed than ever. I was ready to go back to just Sundays when my older daughter, Cassidy, 19, came home from college one weekend. She and her sister chatted at the dining room table. Anna was struggling with time management with her increased course load and extracurriculars. I set a timer on certain apps so I don't lose time doom-scrolling, Cassidy said. There's also a Do Not Disturb feature you could use. I turn that on when I'm in class or writing papers so I can focus. There's a bedtime mode, too. That's the best. A light went on for me, an old-fashioned light. I'd fought this fight like it was all or nothing, me against the golden idol of technology. Yet there were small, incremental things that could help me, things actually built into the technology that Cassidy was using to help modulate her dependence on tech. Could you show me? I asked her. I learned how to set blocks of time throughout my week when I was free on my phone and could concentrate on important and too often neglected parts of my life, such as my in-person friendships, quiet contemplation, and uninterrupted prayer time. Matt and I committed to phone-free time when we could concentrate on each other. No more, wait, I gotta take this. My new digital parameters gave me strength and still kept me available to those who needed me. The amount of time I gained back in my days and nights was amazing. I was more productive, better rested, and benefiting from deeper clarity of thought. Spending less time at the beck and call of my phone made me feel even more grateful for my family and friends for the life I was living. I journaled more, thanking and praising God. My devotional time felt more intentional, less rushed. Without interruptions, my mind didn't always sense the need to leap ahead to the next task in my day. Technology is here to stay, but it doesn't have to be my idol or my master. I can depend on my devices without becoming dependent. At the center of my wheel is now God, all spokes leaning to Him. A few months later, on a beautiful Saturday, I met Sarah again for breakfast at our little cafe. My phone was in my purse on do not disturb mode. I'm letting the Lord take my calls, I joked. I'm getting a refill of tea, then I want you to tell me what you've been up to. And I've got all weekend. Or, better still, all morning. And on the upside. God is great, not just because nothing is too big, but also because nothing is too small, says Mark Batterson, pastor and author. That's my source of strength and determination and purpose, really. Anything you do in life is going to require that undying faith in yourself and the belief that you can conquer anything, says Stephen Curry, basketball legend, on Philippians 4:13, the Bible verse he writes on all his shoes. It's hard to continually obsess over what you don't like about yourself when you're constantly thinking about what you love about God. From Ruth Chow Simons, author. This has been Guidepost with your reader, Leanne Mensing. That's all the time we have for today. I hope you have enjoyed today's reading from the audio reading service at the Allen County Public Library. Thank you for listening.
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4: Hi, I'm Vivica Fox. For more than 100 years, American Humane has been rescuing animals during hurricanes, floods, and wildfires. But Mother Nature isn't the only danger animals face. Sometimes it's human nature. Every year, 6 million animals are abandoned and more than 1 million are euthanized. You can be a hero to animals in need of rescue and adoption at American

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1: And I'm Pete Torpy.
2: Maybe tricky, yes. It's more involved, and you keep the rules in mind, and then you apply the context. Right, the panning and the pitch and the volume. As long as you know that, and with a little bit of context, you are able to determine what you're looking at, which is exactly like a sighted person.
1: And it may take a little bit of practice, but today we'll learn about how you can use your hearing to kind of see the world around you.
0: Technology called the voice converts camera views into distinct audio signals. We'll talk with the creator and developer, Peter Meyer, and with two experienced users, Pranav Lal and Jacob Kruger, about how the voice can be used to assist blind users with tasks and navigation. But first, for our tip of the week. This week's tip comes from Pranav Lal, who you just heard, with some follow-up from Peter Meyer and Jacob Kruger.
2: In the voice, we also have a feature now which allows you to perceive depth. So you switch it on, and basically what happens is the volume, instead of showing you brightness, shows you depth. So if you wanted a really fancy obstacle detector, you could use the voice in that fashion as well.
3: Nowadays, it's part of the voice for Android. So nearby things sound louder.
0: Does that mean that you have enough confidence in it that you think it's safe to use for navigation, or do you still use a white cane or a guide dog in addition?
3: Always keep using the cane and guide dog, period.
4: Safety first. And the same thing comes with the OIC. And you're not always going to, even a sighted person will stumble over things that they didn't quite catch sight of.
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1: Today we're going to learn more about the VOICE device, which we talked about in several previous episodes, but there's been a lot of progress since, and we have three people with us to talk about it today who have partnered to make this a reality. Maybe we can start off by Pranav having you introduce yourself, since you were the last one we talked to about this project.
2: I am Pranav Lal from India, and I am primarily a user of the voice. I've been a user since almost, the late 90s, perhaps. And I have done some interesting work recently, along with Peter and Jacob, in getting depth perception into the voice, which we'll talk about.
1: And Peter, tell us who you are and where you're from.
3: I'm Peter Meyer, and I'm from the Netherlands, and I'm the inventor and developer of the voice, and that's an activity that has been going on for quite some years.
1: And Jacob?
4: I'm Jacob Kruger from South Africa. What's with my one online persona or nickname is the Blind Biker, because yes, among other things, I used the VOIC to help me with a motorcycle track ride back in 2018, but I got to know it through email. I got all the Peter Meyer around about 2008-2009, started on the Nokia phones, and yeah, the VOIC was one of the primary reasons I switched over to Android when the time came, because I love to experiment and I do everything, anything and everything with technology like this.
0: So for anybody who wasn't paying attention, among us, we're on four different continents, with Pranav in India, Peter in the Netherlands, Jacob in South Africa, and me and the other Peter in the United States. But somehow we all figured out the time zones and we're making this work.
1: So considering everybody's all over the world, how did you guys get together to work on this project together?
3: the internet, right? Since the 90s, the internet became widely available to everybody. And soon after, screen readers became available to blind people such that they could access the internet, browse web pages and so on and so forth. So that's how we can cooperate and work together in a very efficient way.
1: And so, Peter, were you the original person who came up with the concept of this device?
3: Yeah, basically. There were precursors, but I was the first one who made it, let's say, rather mature. And it all started with a special purpose computer that I had to design at the time because PCs were not nearly fast enough. And I did so as a kind of side project, along with my study in physics at Delft University of Technology. And that started in 1983. In the 90s, I further developed the hardware because no manufacturer wanted to take this into production. And by the end of the 90s, 1998, I made the first Windows version of the voice available such that blind people could download it from my web page and try it for themselves on their own PCs, preferably on the laptops.
0: So can you describe what's special about VOICE or voice?
3: It is a very general way of conveying images into via sound while preserving a lot of visual information. The result is relatively low resolution and grayscale, but if you look at computer reconstructions from the soundscapes generated by the voice, then sight people can easily recognize the main things like chairs and tables or whatever is in the camera view.
0: And presumably this works at pretty high speeds because, Jacob, on a motorcycle, you were probably going faster than you could walk?
4: Yes, but I was taking it easy. No, sorry, I was just saying I wasn't rushing. Safety first.
3: There is a trade-off to be made in conveying sufficient visual information in sound while also keeping up with changes in the visual environment. So by default, the voice gives you one image per second. And like Jacob indicated, that's not fast enough for normal traffic purposes, but it's fast enough for, let's say, ambulatory vision, walking around in your house or on the street and things like that. But playing tennis, for instance, that is out of the question because the ball moves way too fast.
0: And it's small.
4: You could still find the tennis ball lying on the tennis court quite easily with a VOICE. Size doesn't matter in that context because of zoom and a couple of other things you can tweak with the settings on the fly, but the speed, it would be in and out of the frame before you'd really heard it.
1: Peter, what was your motivation for getting involved and coming up with this idea?
3: Oh, well, the original motivation was that I was studying physics and it was clear that digital technology was going to be important, but it was not part of our curriculum. So I then did a course on digital technologies, simple clocks and counters and stuff, but it was a bit simple. So then I started brainstorming, what could I use digital technology for that is new and potentially useful for people? And that brainstorming resulted in the idea of converting images into sound because it would require a lot of compute that was not yet available on PCs in those days in 1983. And that is what it all got started. So it's not because I had a blind relative or something like that.
0: Oh, so you're sighted?
3: I'm sighted, yes.
0: But Pranav and Jacob are both blind.
3: Right. Jacob is late blind and Pranav is congenitally blind.
1: And what is it you do now?
3: I've always done the voice as a side activity. So I've worked for 20 years at Philips Research and then at NXP Semiconductors, next 7 years at a medical startup, but always running the voice as a kind of hobby, if you will.
1: So tell us how you managed to translate the two or three-dimensional images in the world into sounds that can convey that image to a blind person.
3: So we had to think of a trick because the eye is a high resolution, but the ears have a high temporal resolution. So the trick is to sort of distribute an image in time, and we do so by scanning an image from left to right while associating elevation with pitch. and brightness with loudness. And those few rules sound rather abstract, but if you think of a simple example like a rising bright line on a dark background, then it's simply a rising tone, like weep, weep, repeating every second. And a falling line will be something like eep, eep.
1: And what would that indicate?
3: It would indicate a rising line, which may be the railing of a staircase or the edge of something else, anything in your environment which is visually equivalent to a line or an edge.
0: Let's listen to some examples of how this works. As they described, when the stereo effect pans from left to right, that represents the image going from left to right. And as the pitch of the notes go up or down, that indicates the height of whatever you're looking at. This first example is a horizontal line plus a diagonal line. And what it'll sound like is a constant pitch tone representing the horizontal line and a rising in pitch tone representing the diagonal line as we sweep from left to right. And you should be able to hear that starting on your left side and going to your right side. That went by pretty fast. Let's listen to that again. This next example represents two horizontal lines, but separated up and down. So you should hear two distinct tones, one at a higher pitch than the other, and both of them going from left to right as we look at the image from left to right and we hear the image from left to right. So let's listen to that. And again, this example is a little bit different. It's supposed to represent a picket fence. And as we pan from left to right, you should be able to hear six individual vertical fence posts. The vertical elements sound like white noise because each is comprised of many different heights, with each height represented by a different frequency or tone. So that's a lot of frequencies at once, and to our ears, it just sounds like loud noise. And let's repeat that one as well. If you think you're getting the hang of this, the next example is somewhat more complicated. And we pulled all of these examples off of the Seeing with Sound website. So thank you to the people who put them there. And this next one is a photo of Saturn with its prominent rings on a diagonal rising from the bottom left of the photo to the top right, and then, of course, a large sphere in the middle representing the planet itself. So give it a try. See if you can understand this audio representation. And if you can, maybe you're ready to try seeing where the door is in your room. And again, see if you can recognize it this time. And that's basically how the voice system works. It converts a visible image into an auditory image. And with a little training, you can recognize what you're hearing. So you're the developer, Peter. You've been listening to this thing for decades. How long do Pranav and Jacob figure it took them to get sufficiently comfortable with hearing these sounds that they could actually identify where objects were?
3: Oh, you would have to ask them, because they have been using the voice for various purposes for about 2 decades, I think. But as with most complex skills, simple things are simple and the more complex things are really hard. Let's say finding a bright window is really easy. Finding a bright object somewhere is also easy, but recognizing general object shapes, chairs come in various shapes and colors and that you can view from many different angles, that's really, really hard. So I'd rather let Pranav and Jacob comment on this.
2: You know, it depends on what you're doing, how long did it take. I think it's a continuous learning exercise. You always have new scenes to look at. How long does it take you? It depends on what you want to do. If you want to walk around your office, maybe a week of not constant usage, but at least an hour to 2 hours every day. And this is purely for someone like me. Do you want to see the lights in your house? You can do it the same day. You want to see how, you know, what spoons, forks, that sort of stuff looks like. You can do it the same day. So it depends on the task.
1: So it sounds like a lot of this is based on context. It's probably easier to work in environments that you're used to being in or that you're in a lot. But if you go to a new location or a new environment, it would be very tricky to figure out what's going on until you have some experience there.
2: Maybe tricky, yes. It's more involved, and you keep the rules in mind, and then you apply the context, right? The panning and the pitch and the volume. As long as you know that, and with a little bit of context, you are able to determine what you're looking at, which is exactly like a sighted person does. I mean, what would you do, assuming we did have sight? You go to a new place, you're doing the same thing.
1: Right. You're learning what everything means around you. And Jacob, has your experience been reasonably similar to that?
4: Somewhat. The only real difference, I suppose, is that because I'm late blind, I've been about 20 years, I used to have what they call a photographic memory in my sighted days. And I do that with a VOSE. I'm permanently visualizing things. And without the VOSE, at the moment I turn the VOSE on, let's say, I start visualizing the shapes immediately. But it also comes down to, I'm going to bring up one of Peter's own allegories or metaphors, whatever you want to call it. He talks about it as learning a new language, because that's what it more or less is. You're learning a different form of interpretation of your environment. So what the guys are talking about, you know, there are, Peter's put together formal training patterns. They were built into the Windows version of the software. But we also have things that we've, I suppose, figured out over the years, ways to train yourself in your own controlled environment. And what I always refer to is it becomes almost subconscious. You know, you might pause and listen to the sounds subconsciously to where, what, how, what am I hearing? But a lot of the time, when you've been using it for a while, you aren't consciously or directly paying attention to the soundscapes, but you're noticing things that have come into your environment almost automatically, because your brain training is the one other term that gets used by neurologists, etc.
1: Is this something that you would use for a good fraction of the day, or just use for specific tasks, looking for an object, for example?
4: For myself, I'd use it for moving around and looking for objects. So in front of the computer, I don't need it. I use normal screen readers and that sort of thing. But if I was going to be moving around an environment where there are edges, obstacles, landmarks, etc., you could use it there. And I've also used it for forms of sightseeing. And so as Pranav, we teach their own, I suppose. But I use it to pick up details and then ask sighted people or other pieces of software about what's that over there. And they didn't even notice it. And I'm just the blind guy asking them about it. But that's how it works.
0: So that's interesting. You said you can actually query the software about the image that you're listening to?
4: I don't know, Peter, if you want to jump in here, because this is one of the tweaks we figured out more recently.
3: Yes and no. That's one of the recent developments that I've been working on together with Jacob and Pranav, that until, let's say, a year ago, you had these very complex soundscapes and you could only ask a sighted person that is nearby, what is this or that, like Jacob indicated. But recently, AI models have become so powerful that you can ask, let's say, Google Gemini Live or ChatGPT to comment on the live view of a camera. And one of our recent developments is that this can be done simultaneously with hearing the raw vision soundscapes of the voice. So you hear a weird pattern, you're not sure what it is, and you ask the AI model, please describe the view, and it will indicate what kind of object is in front of you or whatever is in the camera view. And that works quite nicely now, and that's one of the very recent developments.
1: Well, that's pretty cool, adding a little bit of AI in there to increase the capabilities and feedback you can get with the VOICE technology.
0: So maybe this is a good time to describe the physical device that you need to have on your head while you're using voice, because it sounds like now it needs a microphone in addition to speakers and cameras
1: and a processing unit. So tell us about the platform and how it works.
3: There are multiple options. Many people start with their smartphone. There is the voice for Android, which obviously runs on Android phones. And not many people have smart glasses, for instance, because these are costly and not that popular yet. Ideally, we want to have the voice running on smart glasses, because then it will track the movements of your head and you will always have a description of whatever is in front of you, in front of your head in the line of sight. So people either use smartphones or smart glasses, or some people may still be using PCs, but then you're limited in your mobility because walking around with a laptop on your back and with a webcam connected to it is rather awkward. But that's how we started a few decades ago.
1: You apparently have at least Android versions of this system, and people can either use it through their phone's camera or through something like their Meta glasses?
3: That's right. There's a native Android version of the voice, but there's also a so-called web app. And the nice thing of that is that it is completely platform independent. So it runs on both Android devices, but also on the iPhone, for instance, in the Safari browser. So it runs on any platform with a modern browser. So that makes it very generally applicable. It also works on certain Raspberry Pi devices with a connected camera, and it runs on PCs running Windows or Linux. It runs on basically everything.
1: So, Jacob, you've used several variants of the voice. Maybe you can tell us the different variants you've worked with.
4: Okay, well, it depends on the context and where, when, and how. I support the Android platform more than anything else. And what I was using for a while was just a smallish Android handset that's smallest size, big enough to tape it onto the back of my hand. And I was using the back camera of that phone then. Because it was literally strapped on the back of my hand, which meant it wasn't getting in the way and wasn't interfering, but it was a very low-end device. What I have now is I have two different setups, and this is also one of the more recent things we've been playing around with. Based on sources that Peter found out for me, I have a wired pair of smart glasses, not really smart glasses in that context, but I'd say they're more for the people that want to be influencers. So they're camera video recording glasses, but they count as wireless webcams when you connect them to devices, and therefore I can plug it into my Android handset and run the VOIC looking off that camera. But it is a pair of sporty looking sunglasses that just have the camera built into the frame. Then I also have what I'm looking at, because I'm in South Africa, and unfortunately cost and income mean a lot more in certain parts of the world, I'm busy looking into other alternatives based on more or less hardwiring stripped-down webcams. So I've got another mini USB camera here, which is more or less a security USB camera with a hardwired cable that you can also connect to your Android headset and run the VOIC off that. So, yeah, there's lots of different ways and means.
0: Pranav, what configurations do you usually use?
2: I have multiple setups, too. So I have my most sophisticated one is glasses from a company called Vuzix, V-U-Z-I-X, based in Texas. It's like wearing an Android tablet on your head. That's what I run the voice on. I have a Raspberry Pi setup. I have it on my desktop. I have the web app on my iPhone. And what Jacob is talking about, using a stripped-down camera, I am kind of sort of looking at that too, because again, in India, income, earning, et cetera, all that matters. So I'm looking at the robotics cameras that you use. Now, just a quick word. The Meta glasses, as far as I know, don't quite show up as a webcam.
3: They don't.
2: They don't, yeah. So you don't have the voice working with them.
0: Peter, did you want to add something to that?
3: Right. It's Meta's policy to block pixel-level access to the camera view. So there's no version of the voice that works with the Meta glasses yet.
1: So you mentioned a variety of hardware that this works on, but I'm curious about the web interface. Where does the processing happen? Is that on your servers or something?
3: No, it's all local on the device. And that also guarantees the full privacy of whatever is in the camera view. It runs inside your browser as a kind of JavaScript application. And nothing goes out of your device. Nothing is going to the cloud.
4: It's also very cool because it means you can run it basically in offline mode.
1: Well, what a great project that you guys have been working on for a long time, and the passion involved is really evident. And it sounds like you've made some great progress and made this a very useful device. Congratulations.
3: Thanks.
4: I'd say all the congratulations. Peter deserves all of those congratulations.
1: So with all these options running around, if people wanted to try this out, how would you advise they get going?
3: Most people already have a smartphone, so they can then start for free by simply installing the voice software or accessing the voice web app via a link to the website. And it costs nothing, so they can play around with it. And if they find it interesting enough, they can later on think about other more dedicated or convenient hardware.
0: And what is the voice website?
3: It's seeingwithsound.com. So SEEINGWITHSOUND.com. It contains a wealth of information, including links to the various implementations.
1: I assume there are some user groups where people can interact on various thoughts on how to configure systems and use it, etc.
3: Yes, there's a mailing list to which people can subscribe.

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1: In general, the account name on social media is always Seeing with Sound. So both on X, on Blue Sky, on Mastodon, and on Facebook. 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
0: That's it for today's show. Next week on Eyes on Success, we'll be talking about going on shared adventures with TravelEyes. Amar Latif founded TravelEyes after many tour companies rejected him because he was blind. Now TravelEyes pairs blind and sighted travelers to explore the world together. We'll talk with Amar about their tours, describing the sites, touching historic artifacts, and creating unique trips built around sound, smell, taste, and shared discovery.
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0: And I'm Nancy Goodman Torpy. 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
7: This is Sound School. I'm Rob. It's illegal to be queer in Uganda. Same-sex relationships have been outlawed in the country since the late 1800s, when Uganda was a British protectorate. From time to time, over the last 125 years or so, laws criminalizing LGBTQ relationships were toughened and expanded, like in 1950, when the country's penal code further criminalized same-sex relationships, using language like gross indecency and carnal knowledge against the order of nature. A decade ago, Uganda signed into law the Anti-Homosexuality Act of 2014. It was a law dubbed by activists as the Kill the Gays Bill because it initially contained a provision for the death penalty in some cases, a punishment that was later amended to a life sentence. Under the act, for first-time offenses, an individual could be imprisoned for 7 years. People who, quote, aid, abet, and counsel LGBTQ people could also be sentenced to 7 years. Even someone who marries an LGBTQ couple risked arrest and imprisonment under that law. A little later in 2014, the act was declared unconstitutional on procedural grounds. But in that legal climate, there was also increased social risk for queer people in Uganda. They faced evictions, discrimination, acts of violence, and public outings.
8: Now let's talk about sexuality. It seems the backlash has begun in Uganda, and we're talking of reports of a witch hunt against gay people.
9: Well, this is Uganda's leading tabloid newspaper. What they published today, they say in celebration of the new act, is that what they say is the top 200 homosexuals in Uganda.
10: I'm very scared, actually. I didn't even go to work today. I'm locked up in the house.
11: 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It is specifically designed for and directed to people with visual, physical, learning, language, or other disabilities and conditions that prevent them from reading printed materials.
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0: Mary Kiefer with the audio reading service at the Allen County Public Library in Fort Wayne, Indiana. Today, I will be reading from the September 19th through 25th, copyright 2026, The Economist Newspaper Limited. I will begin with a description of the illustration on this week's cover. Set against the backdrop of a solid black screen, this week's cover of The Economist depicts a digital image of a mushroom cloud. The cloud is made up entirely of softly glowing electric blue digital characters, mostly the capital letter Q, but occasionally with other letters and numbers around the edges of the cloud. Directly above the image, the title reads, "Can the AI arms race be stopped?" in large white text. And that is our cover story, "Is the End Nigh? Making AI safer is not impossible, but agreeing to do so may be." It is rare for Sam Altman, Dario Amodé, and Elon Musk to agree on anything. The rivalry among the three men spans lawsuits, spats on social media, and a churlish refusal to link arms on stage at a summit in India. Yet this week, all three called for a slowdown in the race to build superhuman artificial intelligence. Their shared fear is that the current breakneck pace may result in the accidental extinction of humanity. The problem is not simply that AI systems are becoming more capable. That is, of course, a worry. Many argue that superintelligence, an AI so brainy that it cannot be understood or controlled by its creators, is inherently dangerous. Two theorists of AI, Eliezer Yudkowsky and Nate Soros, argue that such a powerful system would inevitably lead to doom in a book entitled "If Anyone Builds It, Everyone Dies." But humans' ability to control even the less than omnipotent AI systems of today is also in doubt. Models from both Anthropic, Mr. Amade's firm, and OpenAI, Mr. Altman's, have this year gone rogue and hacked other firms. In Anthropic's case, the model seemed to have thought, wrongly, that it was merely participating in a simulation. In the case of OpenAI, however, it was fully aware of what it was doing. On September 16th, OpenAI revealed six more incidents when its AI did troubling things. Much of the cutting-edge work of AI safety focuses on interpretability, understanding the thought processes of powerful AI. Since 2024, the work of interpretability has been helped by the progress of reasoning models, which have been trained to think through a question before giving a final answer. The reasoning process has the benefit of improving the output, although at the cost of consuming more processing power. Better yet, it also provides a chain of thought that can be reviewed to help interpret surprising outcomes. I'm fairly confident that it's a simulated internet, Anthropic's Mythos model told itself as it embarked on its inadvertent hack. But monitoring the chain of thought only works if it is an accurate reflection of the model's actual thought processes. For the most advanced systems, there are reasons to doubt its authenticity. GPT-6 Astra, a model OpenAI released this month, has demonstrated an unprecedented ability to control its chain of thought. Ask a lesser system to perform a task without thinking about it out loud, and it struggles. For instance, GPT-5.6 Sol, when told to answer a reading comprehension question without thinking about it in its chain of thought, spends a long time pondering the instruction not to think before giving up and solving the problem out loud. Astra, in contrast, fills its official chain of thought with unrelated verbiage. I will focus on a calm visual scene before giving the correct answer to a query. Just because Astra is capable of hiding its thinking does not mean it will do so on its own initiative. But there, too, the direction of travel is unsettling. In some tests, such as coding challenges or general knowledge queries, Astra merely thinks out loud in the same way as its predecessors. But in other areas, such as tests to see if it will take destructive actions when pushed, Astra hides much of its thinking. And it does this most when it is made aware of being monitored, according to Tomek Korbach, who works on safety at OpenAI. I am deeply worried by the trend of decreasing chain of thought monitorability, Mr. Korbach says. There are possible fixes to this problem. OpenAI trumpets an alternative approach to monitoring and interpreting AI systems called confessions, which takes advantage of the fact that, as with humans, telling the truth is easier for AI than making up a plausible lie. A conventional AI model goes through a step called reinforcement learning, where it is put through a battery of tasks and rewarded for doing them well, making it more likely to follow the same route in future. But many of the worst habits of AI systems come because it is hard to ensure that they do a task the right way. OpenAI's agents appear to have decided this summer to hack Hugging Face, an AI startup, in part because during training they had cheated on a test and were not caught. The solution may be to teach AI systems to tell the truth, but only if asked. For a normal training run, the system is rewarded first for achieving the goal and then secondarily for telling the truth about how it did it. In tests, the confessions elicited are overwhelmingly truthful, even when the models broke rules during the test itself. This approach ought to be immune to thinking to reward hacking, meaning breaking the rules to achieve a goal. OpenAI says because the easiest way of passing the confession test is to just tell the truth. Such approaches may chart a path away from Armageddon. They also cast calls for a slowdown in AI research in a different light, rather than trying to forestall the creation of superintelligence altogether. Some of those agitating for a slower pace simply want to reduce the sloppy work and overlooked options that haste can engender. In an essay published this week, Mr. Amodi all but admits that the summer's hacking incidents were avoidable errors. For instance, an outside contractor told Anthropic's models they were in a simulation, but left them connected to the internet anyway. A slower pace, he says, would allow for more resources to be devoted to operational excellence. He points to commercial aviation as an example of how a safety culture can be developed even in competitive and complex systems. Labs could agree, he argues, to spend more on alignment, which tries to train AI not to cause harm, and on interpretability, which allows them to see what went wrong when it does so anyway. Mr. Altman quickly endorsed another of Mr. Amodi's proposals to get independent safety auditors to monitor the big lab's conduct. But the apparent willingness of AI's American giants to operate on such matters, even if it means slowing the rapid advance in models' capabilities, has been met with widespread skepticism. For one thing, it took a whistleblower's complaints to initiate the latest round of pious talk. Jacob Coxon, A researcher on AI safety at Anthropic and a former employee of OpenAI quit noisily, complaining that both firms were gambling with our lives. Many of his former colleagues' survey of expert opinion on AI, published this week, most of the 1,580 researchers queried thought there was at least a 10% chance that AI would cause human extinction or similarly permanent and severe disempowerment of the species. The big bosses have been saying much the same for years without acting on their own warnings. Some see the big labs' alarmism as a marketing ploy designed to hype their models' capabilities. Our product could destroy the world. Imagine what it can do for your KPIs. Others see it as an attempt to protect their commercial lead. Aiden Gomez, the founder of Cohere, a smaller AI lab, asks, should a handful of select market-dominant AI companies from Silicon Valley get to define the rules and safety standards of a generational technology for the entire world? If labs want to slow down, points out David Sachs, a former advisor to the White House on AI, they can. They don't need anyone else's approval. Pleas for government intervention, as he sees it, are simply requests for the state to protect the leading firms from competition. Mr. Amodi argues that a waiver from competition law is required at the very least to prevent a voluntary collective slowdown from being treated as oligopolistic collusion. Perhaps the biggest skeptic is Donald Trump. This week's America's president called Jensen Huang, the boss of NVIDIA, which makes AI chips, in the middle of a speech so they could publicly reject a slowdown. The only control or guardrails that AI needs is a strong and smart, high IQ president, he said in a social media post, accusing Mr. Amodi of masquerading as a perfect little angel. He declared that only China would benefit if the big labs hit the brakes. Negotiations between America and China on AI are fraught. Not only do the two sides mistrust one another at a geopolitical level, there is also no love lost between American and Chinese labs. The former accuse China's leading AI firms of copying their work. Chinese firms, meanwhile, think the Americans are the ones trying to stifle their progress. A viral post on WeChat, purportedly from a DeepSeek engineer, warns that a world in which Anthropic creates super intelligent AI would be no less than Hitler acquiring atomic bomb technology before the Allies. Only if Anthropic loses out to open source AI will a better communist future be possible, the engineer argues. Bitter rivals have come together to curb threats to humanity in the past, but enforcing agreements to limit the training of supremely powerful AI systems might prove harder than monitoring stockpiles of nuclear weapons, say. There are some ideas floating around. A paper published last year suggested that all AI training chips be sold with a second system bolted on to monitor usage. Such an approach would take time to get up and running, though, and would then create an incentive to conceal chip making instead. A new report from the Future Society, an AI safety nonprofit, argues that such monitoring is not impossible, but requires investment and research immediately to be of any use for international agreements. Some of that could come from third countries, which have an interest in advancing AI in general, without allowing any one country to dominate the technology. But as always, the technology is moving faster than the would-be regulators. distributed training in which AI models are taught using spare capacity on everyday computers rather than with giant data centers is gaining ground. In March this year, Covenant AI trained a model in this way to around the standard of the best systems of 2023. Keeping track of the training of new models may soon be as hard as staying abreast of what the AI itself is up to. Postal voting, return to sender. Donald Trump's attacks on postal voting are failing. Jamie Hsu, the chief election officer in Douglas County, Kansas, took queries recently from anxious counterparts in other counties. Did he have a barcode guy? His is the only county out of 105 in Kansas that prints unique barcodes on all postal ballot envelopes. That put him in compliance with a rule issued last month by the United States Postal Service. His colleagues feared that they had just a few weeks to follow suit before sending out ballots for the midterms in November. Election officials in Democratic and Republican states alike were calling the rule unworkable. On September 14th, the Supreme Court came to the rescue and blocked it, although it had been drafted at the direction of Donald Trump. Despite availing himself of it, the president despises mail voting, a method more commonly used by Democrats than Republicans, and one he claims without evidence is rife with fraud. In an executive order in March, he tried to turn the United States Postal Service from a mere courier into an arbiter of who gets to vote by post. Instead, the president's bid to intervene in the midterms met the same fate as his other attempts, which, by executive order, lawsuits, and proposed legislation, have sought to reshape how Americans vote. None has held up, but the president has sown confusion and created a scapegoat if Republicans lose the House or Senate this November. The proposed rule would have added a convoluted and untested requirement that the USPS must check envelope barcodes against state voter lists uploaded to an online portal that does not yet exist. Election officials warned of widespread delays and disenfranchisement. USPS employees, a whistleblower wrote to Democratic senators, considered the system a shit show. With less colorful language and only two justices openly dissenting, the Supreme Court's order this week were blocked Mr. Trump's maneuver. In a full legal proceeding, the justices wrote, Mr. Trump is likely to lose on the merits. The court cited the USPS's slapdash rulemaking and the disruption that would probably follow as reasons to maintain the status quo for now. The president appears out of options to change voting rules before November. That does not stop other machinations. Three worries predominate: that the president might send federal officers to the polls to intimidate voters, order police to seize ballot boxes, or pressure MAGA-friendly election administrators to refuse to certify results. State officials, Democratic congressmen, and litigation nonprofits have been wargaming those scenarios for months. Senate Democrats have been holding tabletop exercises with outside advisors, including Eric Holder, a former attorney general. Justin Vail of Protect Democracy, one of the organizations involved, says the first imperative is to go to court immediately in any such incident. The work involves training county clerks, the first port of call for poll workers. Meanwhile, election officials must convince voters that postal ballots are reliable. When Kansas held primaries, in-person early voting shot up in Mr. Hsu's county. A fifth of the increase came from people who had previously voted by mail. A slim chance. how House Republicans might fend off defeat. In the age of Donald Trump, beware of sure things. Democrats are favorites to take back the House of Representatives on November 3rd. Opposition parties have historically done well in midterms, and Mr. Trump's unpopularity, persistent inflation, and the Iran war have created a particularly poisonous environment for Republicans. The Economist's election forecast model rates Democrats' chances at 92%, and prediction markets are nearly as confident. Yet events predicted to occur only one time out of 10 do nonetheless occur. And Mr. Trump and his MAGA faithful have outperformed polls often enough since 2016 to give pause. By what path could Republicans defy the odds and hold the House? All 435 districts are up for re-election, with Democrats needing a net gain of just 3 seats to win the chamber. But a burst of gerrymandering has made that harder. Conventionally, states redraw their districts once a decade after a census, but Mr. Trump urged Republican-led states to gerrymander ahead of the midterms. Despite Democratic countermoves, the president's push has succeeded, with redistricting adding around 8 seats to the Republicans' total, according to our model. They would have secured 9 if the Supreme Court had not blocked their proposal for a new map in Missouri on September 10th. Without this gambit, protecting the House would look nigh on impossible. If we hold the House, it's going to be because of the mid-decade redistricting, says Jason Rowe, a strategist working for Tom Barrett, a Republican congressman, in a tight race in Michigan. I didn't agree with it, but it created a result. The rush of redistricting after decades of gerrymandering and Americans' habit of moving near like-minded voters means that just 5 to 10% of House seats are competitive. A few factors may swing in Republicans' favor. The first is polling error. When pollsters ask voters which party's candidate they would support if the election were held today, Democrats lead by an average of 6.7 points. If a margin that big materializes on Election Day, Democrats will take the House comfortably. But even assuming no big shift in those numbers by November, a polling error similar to the one in 2020, when the congressional vote for Democrats came in about 5 points lower than in late generic polls, would make Republicans heavy favorites to win the House. Factors that are always important, turnout, the quality of candidates, and the surge in negative advertising, would then figure even more significantly. Consider the toss-up races in Pennsylvania, a battleground state that broke Democrats' hearts in 2024. In the swingy 8th House district in the northeast of the state, Mr. Trump won the presidential vote by 8.5 points in 2024. Rob Bresnahan, the Republican who flipped the House seat that year, won by just 1.5 points. 2 years earlier, Josh Shapiro, the state's moderate Democratic governor, won the district by 10 points. What explains this particular electorate swings? I think people vote more for the person than the party, says Paige Cognetti, the mayor of Scranton, the district's largest city, who is running to take back Mr. Bresnahan's seat. Ms. Cognetti entered politics as an anti-corruption campaigner. On the stump, she points out that Mr. Bresnahan has made more than 600 stock trades in 2025 and may have profited from inside information. Mr. Bresnahan denies wrongdoing. Ms. Cognetti sees a link between her message and Mr. Trump's original pitch to drain the swamp. She understands why they have wanted to send somebody to Washington to clean things up. At minus 25 points, Mr. Trump's net approval rating is so low, and his insistence on being the election's main character so loud that he exerts a heavy drag on vulnerable incumbents like Mr. Bresnahan. In Pennsylvania's closely fought 10th District, Scott Perry, the Republican office holder, is a member of the right-wing House Freedom Caucus who can't hide from Mr. Trump, says Christopher Borick, a political scientist at Lehigh University. I don't know that he even wants to hide. With no alternative, Republicans have bet on mobilizing Mr. Trump's still enthusiastic base, painting Democrats as extremists. It would help if Mr. Trump's broader popularity improves. This is conceivable if, for instance, the war with Iran ends. A Democratic campaign strategist in Pennsylvania, J.J. Abbott, recalls watching with dismay in 2024 as Mr. Trump's polling in battleground states ticked up steadily as the election neared. That's one lesson for Democrats. They should not assume his numbers can't move in a positive direction, he says. Republican chances to hold the chamber are at 10% and not 1% for plausible reasons, and Americans have seen Mr. Trump's Houdini Act before. Family planning. Pro-family proposals offer a peek at a post-Trump agenda. The vice president's views on families make him a hero to many Americans on the right and a ticking time bomb to those on the left, wary of his opinions becoming national policy. Over the years, J.D. Vance has criticized no-fault divorce and suggested that parents with children should have more power at the polls. Normal Americans, he has asserted, want a family policy that doesn't shunt their kids into crap daycare. It was no surprise then when a small furor erupted this month after the New York Times reported that the White House would extend federal funds for families with children in daycare to stay-at-home parents. Though the White House called the report baseless speculation, Rosa DeLauro, a Democratic congresswoman, was among those to condemn the idea, arguing that it would force more parents to compete for the same inadequate pot of money and disproportionately hurt single working parents. Rachel Campos Duffy, a Fox News presenter, praised the proposal. I call it putting families first. The episode offered a glimpse of a coming fight. A growing number of conservative politicians, staffers, and think tankers are backing not just a pro-natalist agenda to encourage Americans to have babies, but a pro-family one to make it easier to raise them. Ideas range from those popular with Democrats to those explicitly favoring married heterosexual couples. Donald Trump may advance a few proposals in the remainder of his term, but the debate will almost certainly be elevated by those trying to succeed him. Historically, Republicans have feared mothers living off the state. That's one reason that America lacks federal paid maternity leave. To date, the Trump administration's most direct policy change for American families has been to limit eligibility for health insurance and cut food stamps. At least 1.2 million children have lost access to, so far, through the One Big Beautiful Bill Act passed last year. Nevertheless, argues Brad Wilcox of the Institute for Family Studies, a think tank, there is a generational shift among Republican politicians and their staffers who are keen to advance social policies beyond restricting abortion. Middle-aged and older Republicans and conservatives tend to be very skeptical, Mr. Wilcox says, of real effort to advance family policy. But younger Republicans are more willing to offer support for families, concerned by the falling birth rate and their interest in serving the party's new base. President Trump won with the support of working people with kids, Josh Hawley, a Missouri senator, said in 2024 when he proposed increasing the child tax credit. The tax bill should provide them a big tax cut. Marco Rubio, the Secretary of State, and Mr. Vance have also endorsed expanding child tax credits, with Mr. Vance telling the anti-abortion movement to be pro-family and pro-life in the fullest sense. Expanding tax credits for families with children is a standard Democratic priority. OBBBA did so modestly. One bipartisan bill introduced in May would give a baby bonus to help cover the costs of having a newborn. However, other proposals are distinctly conservative. In addition to expanding support for families with a stay-at-home parent, another priority is scrapping any marriage penalties in the tax code. Combining incomes through marriage risks, disqualifying a couple from receiving federal benefits. For critics on the left, there are a few problems. These include that expanding access to support can mean expanding the pool of people eligible for it, as the reported White House proposal does, without making more cash available. Democrats prefer more money for universal child care. Another related problem is that some proposals are designed to reward only certain types of families. In January, the Heritage Foundation, the conservative think tank that published Project 2025, released a 70,000-word manifesto labeled the Manhattan Project of Family Policy. It endorses now-standard Democratic priorities, such as doubling the child tax credit for four under fours and loosening rules for building new homes. However, Heritage also laid out that marriage is the committed union of one man and one woman, and says policies should favor natural marriage over same-sex and polyamorous relationships, cohabitation, or intentional single parenthood. Its proposal bemoans no-fault divorce and includes more benefits for those who marry young, have more children, and stay at home. It is an effort to reframe the entire conversation, says Emma Waters, one of its authors. As a pro-family heritage event earlier this year, Jennifer Gilardi, an analyst at the foundation, asked a panel if men with families should be paid more than women, remarking, "As the culture shifts, I am hoping that window opens." Another panelist pointed out that this change would be illegal. The pro-family movement contains a spectrum of views. No one in the Trump administration has yet endorsed the Heritage Plan. Patrick Brown of the Ethics and Public Policy Center, another conservative think tank, says he would not support the reported White House proposal for stay-at-home parents. In general, though, Mr. Brown is encouraged. It is just easy to see how an administration being led by Secretary Rubio or Vice President Vance, he says, would really put more effort into the pro-family stuff. He and his peers have an agenda ready if they do so. This week's obituary is for Gloria Steinem. The writer and campaigner for women's rights died on September 2nd at the age of 92. Her blue satin costume was a pain. It was so tight that the zip snagged her skin when she was fastened up and cut so high on the leg that her hip bones showed. Her dresser had pushed a whole plastic dry cleaning bag down her front, explaining, as she did, stuffed in their tips, she meant, while Gloria Steinem, holding a drinks tray aloft on the palm of her left hand, would bend her knees into the bunny dip and say pertly, "Sir, you are not allowed to touch the bunnies." Working undercover at the Playboy Club on East 59th Street made a great story for Show magazine in the summer of 1963. It also made her feet so swollen and sore on 3-inch heels that she could barely walk. The ad she had replied to promised earnings of $200 to $300 a week for an 8-hour day. She earned precisely $12. She also risked demerits for a host of things, including lateness, runs in stockings, and crooked bunny ears. In retrospect, it wasn't her smartest idea. She had hoped to write a searing exposé of women's exploitation, but many critics thought it frivolous. She was surely just a pretty face, and even her editor and mentor at New York Magazine, Clay Felker, had partly hired her for her great legs. So it was back to fashion, table lamps and 101 ways with hamburger. Yet she hated that beat. She burned to write the sharp political stories that were then the province of men. But from the viewpoint of a woman. Within a decade, in 1971, she had co-founded a magazine that did exactly that. Ms. Magazine set out to explode all dainty hearth and home thinking. Women wrote it and ran it. The trial edition carried on its cover a weeping and pregnant goddess Kali with her 8 blue arms displaying the ridiculous complexity of women's tasks. A clock, a telephone, a mirror, a skillet, a steering wheel, a typewriter, a rake, and an iron. The cover of the first full issue showed Wonder Woman, who had recently been stripped of her powers by DC Comics, striding forth again with her magic lasso, dazzling to tear baddies out of the sky and fight injustice. The contents included money for housework, body hair, the last frontier, and a roll call of famous women admitting we have had abortions. There was a special reason for that piece. She had had an abortion herself in 1957 in London, where the procedure was just as illegal as it was in America. She had never told a soul about it. It was her choice, her life. But one day in 1969, she went to cover a meeting of women in Greenwich Village and found them discussing their own abortions. She saw the comforting power of sisters talking together, comparing their adversity, disclosing matters they could not mention to men. The mission of Ms. was to become a forum like that, but on a national scale. It worked. The 300,000 initial run sold out in 8 days, while the letters pages overflowed. Her own mission was not just to write fulminating essays and books, but to lecture and to organize talking circles in bookstores and malls and on campuses all across the land. That same year, along with Betty Friedan and 2 Democrat congresswomen, Bella Abzug and Shirley Chisholm, she founded the National Women's Political Caucus. Its main purpose was to get more women into political office. But what then? Obviously, to her mind, equal pay for equal work, easily accessible or free, daycare, stricter controls on pornography and abortion choice, all to be guaranteed by the Equal Rights Amendment, which would enshrine in the Constitution full legal equality with men. It would not end the patriarchy overnight and might not even make them any more use in the kitchen, but that would come in time. She was no man-hater. She had had enough happy relationships to know that men could do nurturing, too. Her father also had taught her that. Though her parents had divorced in the end, when she was 10, he had cared for Gloria whenever her mentally unstable mother could not. For 7 years after he left, it was her own job to feed her, as she lay in bed with bologna sandwiches and dime pies until senior year in high school. Education was haphazard. They had been an itinerant family, following wherever her father's antiques trading took him. The result was that for her, settling was always temporary, and the open road was home. Traveling the highways was now her work, a reminder of how she had walked the villages with friends in India in the late 1950s, telling the poor about Gandhi. In America, too, she did not go alone. For one thing, at the start, she was terrified of public speaking. She was also very low on self-esteem. Her long hair and aviator glasses, which looked so glamorous, were principally designed to hide her face. She wondered if she might simply crack one day like her mother. The media latched on to her as the photogenic leader of the women's movement, but she didn't want that label. It led, among other things, to her falling out with Friedan and the splitting of the campaign. More practically, she liked to travel with a companion who did not have her middle-class preciseness of speech and her magna cum laude from Smith, someone who could argue from the perspective of a poor or black working-class woman, showing that the liberation struggle was for every woman everywhere. The struggle went on all through the last decades of the 20th century and into the 21st. The ERA, though many states endorsed it, never became law. Roe v. Wade legalized abortion nationwide in 1973, only to be reversed in 2022. A woman candidate for president was crazily rejected for a chauvinist despot. But women became free agents in many other ways. When she eventually married in 2000, it wasn't she who had changed. The culture had. Thanks largely to the movement, women had learned to reject their role as man's servicers and take charge of their own lives. But rather than feeling proud of herself, she was proud of them. The Playboy Club in New York City, with its so-tight bunny suits and so-tweakable fluffy white tails, closed down in 1986. Learning curves. Cursive's comeback reflects research as well as culture. Beware of a man whose writing sways like a reed in the wind, Confucius warned. The ancient philosopher would have been rather suspicious of many literary giants. Leo Tolstoy's handwriting was messy with a severe slant, leaving his manuscripts as dense and intricate as his epics. Ernest Hemingway's script sloped drunkenly down the page, no matter how little booze he had consumed. This September, as pupils returned to classrooms, the question of whether and in which style they should learn to write by hand is being debated by administrators, parents, and teachers. You might assume such questions are obsolete in an age of iPads rather than parchment, but handwriting is not being written off. Cursive, a style with flowing, connected characters, is making a comeback. America has looped back on loopy writing. In 2010, the country's Common Core curriculum shunned cursive in favor of keyboard skills, but since then, more than half of states have brought it back to the classroom. This year, Pennsylvania and New Jersey joined Texas, California, Florida, and others in mandating the teaching of cursive in schools. Other countries are underlining the importance of handwriting, too. Canadian and Argentine provinces have reinstated cursive or started teaching it at younger grades. In Britain, where cursive is taught around the age of 7, policymakers introduced a revamped writing framework in 2025 to improve handwriting instruction. Italy and Sweden are moving away from tablets and screens to use books and handwritten notes. In other places, cursive has long been a coveted skill. In France, educators often teach ornate cursive script. In Vietnam, handwriting and calligraphy classes are surging in popularity. Cursive suited the writing tools of the past. Scribes perfected pleasing penmanship so that documents were easy to read. Their quill lasted longer and they got fewer ink blots if they didn't raise it from the page between letters. Later, when metal tips and ballpoint pens became popular, simpler handwriting styles proliferated. But now people have voice dictation software and AI chat box at their disposal. So why is cursive back in vogue? Its return is supported by science. Lawmakers cite research about the benefits of handwriting on everything from memory to critical thinking and fine motor coordination. One oft-cited study by Audrey van der Mattea, a neuroscientist at the Norwegian University of Science and Technology, compared the brain activity of children and young adults when they were writing in cursive, drawing, and typing. She found that the brain is engaged in a completely different way when handwriting and drawing, with scans showing activity in areas associated with learning and memory. Other studies have shown that cursive has other benefits, including boosting reading skills and spelling. Yet fewer studies have directly compared cursive joined and print unjoined handwriting styles. Some scholars are skeptical that cursive is much better than any other sort of handwriting. It seems unlikely that writing letters in a particular script should make you cognitively more capable, says Steve Graham, a professor at Arizona State University. Perhaps the best case for writing in cursive is speed. Some studies have found that writing in unbroken loops makes for faster writing, though others suggest that the speediest method is to mix joined and unjoined letters. Cursive's comeback is also about culture. People fret that youngsters will not be able to decipher their ancestors' writing or historical documents written in cursive. In America, people point to the penmanship of the Constitution and Declaration of Independence. Being able to read this style makes for informed and engaged citizens, the argument goes, though typed versions are available. Through handwriting, you can trace history. Most scripts taught in schools evolved from cursive styles in Italy, Germany, France, and Britain. With colonization, sloping English round hand spread to America and India. France's decorative, écriture ronde, went to parts of South America and Asia. The Nazis even meddled with note-taking. In 1941, Adolf Hitler banned Gothic-looking German cursive and instead ordered schoolchildren to write in a simpler Latin script. The reason for the bans, scholars reckon, was to make communication uniform and more legible for people in occupied Europe. Today's educators have more modern concerns. Some people calling for cursive suggest emphasizing handwriting could make it harder for students to use AI to do their homework. Teachers are keen to ensure chat boxes do not replace writing for children, says Professor Graham, because writing involves thinking. It helps youngsters and adults organize information and come up with ideas. Yet cursive consumes valuable lesson time. Some young teachers were not taught cursive properly themselves, notes Kathleen Wright of the Handwriting Collaborative in America, which means they need training and support. This time could instead be spent on other skills or teaching simpler styles of handwriting. When students leave the classroom, their handwriting often changes anyway. Some continue with flowing, looping letters. Others resort to squat, boxy scripts. After a few years working and typing, many find they can barely hold a pen anymore. They wonder whether school taught them and will teach their children the right stuff. Actions and words. A new device lets paralyzed patients communicate better. Brain-computer interfaces have come a long way quickly. The first successful decoding of vowel sounds from a neural implant was reported in 2009. In 2021, a team from Edward Chang's lab at the University of California, San Francisco, decoded the words and sentences of a patient who could not speak. A new paper by Dr. Chang's group, published in Nature Neuroscience, describes the passing of another milestone. He and his colleagues have enabled two severely paralyzed people to communicate with them by means of an avatar using both words and gestures. That is an auspicious result for the several million individuals around the world paralyzed by strokes, traumatic injuries, and degenerative illnesses such as motor neuron disease. The group did this by implanting through a small incision in the skull of each patient an array of sensors that covered a large part of the motor cortex, the brain region responsible for controlling bodily motion. This procedure took over 2 hours, in part because the process for connecting the sensor array to a data-carrying cable is fiddly. But the team are working on a shortcut using a wireless device that would reduce this to 40 minutes. The implants themselves allowed Dr. Chang and his team to collect signals as the patients attempted to say particular words and make particular gestures. They then used those data to train two machine learning models for each patient, one to decode the words and the other the gestures, allowing them to reconstruct both actions concurrently with approximately 2/3 accuracy. It is the first occasion that such simultaneous decoding has been achieved, allowing patients to communicate more expressively. There is further to go. These two initial individuals were restricted to a vocabulary of about 10 words and phrases, such as hello and nice to meet you, and a similar number of gestures, such as a clap or a shrug. But Dr. Chang and his collaborators are working on raising this to more than 100 actions. They also hope that the sensor array's wide reach across the cortex means it may be possible to monitor not only intentions to communicate, but also actions intended for the whole body. That might permit paralyzed individuals to operate devices such as robots and exoskeletons, which really would be life-changing. That's all the time we have for today. This has been Mary Kiefer with a reading of The Economist. I hope you've enjoyed today's reading from the audio reading service at the Allen County Public Library in Fort Wayne, Indiana.
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Hello, everyone, and welcome back to the program. This edition covers the week of October 4th, 2026. Hope everyone is doing well as fall is upon us at last. We've got lots of interesting stories for you this week, so let's get down to business. Our first story this week comes from Future Reflections magazine, a publication of the American Action Fund for Blind Children and Adults. From their current issue, a story by Murthy Khanda, The Confluence of Blindness and Engineering. And it's introduced by these words by the editor of Future Reflections magazine. Murthy Khanda

Chanda is an engineer and a scientist with a PhD in chemical engineering. In this article, he reflects on his blindness journey and the ways that blindness and engineering can work hand in hand. I live in the Chicago area with my family. Prior to moving to the Midwest, I lived in several other parts of the United States, from the East Coast to the West Coast. Though I am originally from India, I earned my PhD at National University of Singapore. I did postdoctoral training at Imperial College London in the United Kingdom before moving to the States in 2011. Blindness journey and gratitude. I lost my functional vision progressively over the past decade. I have learned to function non-visually with the help of assistive technology, from the long white cane to screen readers. Before I proceed any further, I want to take a moment to thank my wife and daughter, who shared the ups and downs with me every step of the way. Likewise, I am grateful for all the mentorship I received from members of the National Federation of the Blind of Illinois, the NFBI, especially Patty Chang. Without this help, my transition would have been much more difficult. Further, I am grateful for all the trust and confidence that my managers and colleagues at Honeywell have placed in me. All of these experiences have helped me to continue to become a better version of myself every passing day. Problem solving and the role of technology. Life with blindness boils down to solving problems with a good dose of resilience and optimism. Engineering, too, is all about problem solving. I feel that my engineering mindset and practice have helped me to double down on addressing some of the accessibility challenges I face. I still remember when the large monitor I requested at work took longer to arrive than I expected. I ended up carrying a 24-inch monitor in a travel suitcase back and forth between my home and my office. At one point, I was even using a 32-inch monitor. Later, I switched my focus to screen readers, as it was no longer practical for me to rely on large monitors or magnification features. Windows Narrator was readily available, and it helped me with my initial transition. Eventually, I moved to more advanced screen readers, and I currently use JAWS with NVDA as a backup. Speaking of technology, Blind Information Technology Solutions, or BITS, from the American Council of the Blind, or ACB, has been very useful, especially with matters related to computer skills. Strategic mindset with a focus on the big picture. In addition to the best use of technology, I feel it is important that we have the right strategies to address problems effectively. For instance, I find that relentless focus on the big picture and the ability to connect dots while cutting through the noise are some essential qualities that continue to add value, both professionally and personally. Networking and healthy mind and body. In addition to leveraging technology and possessing the right mindset, the role of networking cannot be overstated for blind engineers. After all, most of what I know and have been able to achieve wouldn't have been possible without the people around me. I feel it is important that we surround ourselves with people who bring in positive energy and who have our best interests in their mind. Furthermore, I try to keep myself physically and mentally active. I enjoy walking and swimming. Doing math and puzzles with my daughter is my favorite hobby. I'm also interested in blindfold chess, and I hope to make some progress in the future. On the shoulders of giants. I also try to draw inspiration from other scientists who continue to make significant contributions despite life-changing circumstances. Leonard Euler, for instance, one of the best mathematicians who ever lived, continued to excel and published hundreds of scientific articles after going blind. His achievements underscore the fact that blindness does not define us, nor does it determine what we can achieve. This exemplifies NFB's foundational principles. My vision for blind students. In the future, I hope to see more blind and low-vision students consider pursuing engineering education. I don't think it's an easy path, but with the right set of tools and a positive mindset, it is certainly doable. To this end,
certain engineering fields may be especially attractive to blind and low-vision students. Process systems engineering, for example, which is a sub-branch of chemical engineering, equipped students with knowledge and computer-aided methods to design and optimize chemical processes to produce a variety of materials, from food to fuel to medicine. For example, ethanol, more commonly known as alcohol, is fundamentally produced from a process that is designed and optimized by chemical engineers. It's hard to imagine modern life without engineers. With that said, it should not be a surprise that many of the CEOs of Fortune 500 companies tend to possess an engineering background. Let's make it happen together. To conclude, I hope I am able to raise some interest within the blind, low-vision community about engineering as a potential career path. To this end, I welcome interested students to get in touch with me. I will be happy to mentor them. Over the years, I have had the opportunity to mentor dozens of students from America to Australia in their pursuit of engineering careers. I look forward to the next chapter. Together, we can go even further. Let us make the world a better place for all of us. And to contact Murthy Khanda, email him at nvsmmurthy@gmail.com. That's nvsmmurthy@gmail.com. For our next story, let's pay a visit to the American Council of the Blind, and you can find them online at acb.org. And this from their Braille Forum for October of 2026, Understanding Blindness. And this is written by Bob Branco. During a late November phone chat, a very familiar topic came up which prompted me to express my opinions more strongly. Two particular blind people continue making the following accusations. Restaurants don't know how to treat blind people. Hospitals don't know how to treat blind people. Doctors' offices don't know how to treat blind people. This generalization frustrates me. I understand why some people have these bad experiences, but I need to say what I always say. There are a lot of sighted people out there who simply don't know enough about blindness. This is not a criticism. As blind people, we need to be proactive in a situation that appears frustrating to us. Alan Dalton, a member of the Perkins class of 1968, put it best. There are times when blind people should provide teachable moments. During many conversations about this issue, it appears as though it doesn't seem to matter what these two individuals say or do in an environment where they are being maltreated. As a result, one of them suggested that the Commission for the Blind provide training sessions at facilities where it appears that sighted people don't understand blindness. I think it's an interesting suggestion, but here's my question. Does the Commission for the Blind have time? The Commission is a state agency providing services to blind clients. Do they have time to hear about which clients are not being treated properly and where this maltreatment is taking place? No matter where we go, there is the possibility that a waitress, a nurse, an orderly, a doctor, a teacher, a secretary, or someone in another profession will not be familiar with blindness. And this is where we are proactive. If it appears that someone doesn't understand sighted guide, patient advocacy, how to tell us where the food is on our plates, or any other accommodation, I would rather work with these sighted people rather than criticize the establishment that they work for. Basically, it comes down to the individuals who provide the service and not the establishment itself. I will gladly speak for myself when I say that for the most part, I receive excellent service at restaurants, medical facilities, and lots of other places. No matter where we go, we're going to have excellent service, decent service, or poor service. Should the Commission for the Blind go out of its way to train all of these agencies and businesses about blindness protocol? What if all the people that the Commission trains leave their jobs next week? Does the Commission have to go back and do another training?
I've often said that the major consumer organizations of the blind should continue to provide as much public awareness as possible where blindness is concerned. I maintain that opinion. However, I think part of this public awareness is to encourage blind people to do their own training. We certainly know how we want to be treated in society. However, a sighted person should not be criticized for not having enough understanding of what blindness is all about. There are many things that we are unfamiliar with. Is this something that we should be criticized for? No. It just means that we can learn what we don't understand. We continue with this week's edition of the Blindness and Disability News Hour by turning to an old favorite, NLS Music Notes. From the National Library Service for the Blind and Print Disabled, which is a service of the Library of Congress, and you can find them online at blogs.loc.gov. This week we'll be reading a post that came up on October 1st. It was written by Mary Dell Jenkins, entitled Comfort Ye. One of the positives about working in the music section is that we have many different directions to go. In terms of fulfilling our mission, that is. There is always something that needs to be done, and that's a good thing. With constantly evolving technology, we want to assure our patrons that we are on top of it with scanning and converting music from earlier Braille formats to digital Braille music files, adding audio files to the digital collection, proofreading music set in large print format, and editing liner notes from new audio files that add to the collection. Sometimes we have an opportunity to listen to audio samples. I am always drawn to hearing a composer I'm not familiar with. Recently, I listened to Theodore Dubois' Seven Last Words of Christ in the course of formatting the accompanying liner notes for Braille production and narration by our in-house recording studio. It was a special occasion to learn music and seek comfort and is available in Braille format to borrow at BRM05211. I was reminded that there are many comforting works in the NLS collection, along with various hymnals, and would like to take this moment and present them again, should you feel the need. So, here is a list of requiems, which are works of remembrance, in Braille music format. Ein Deutsche Requiem, the German Requiem, by Johannes Brahms, at call sign BRM29956. Then there's the Messa de Requiem, the Requiem Mass, by Giuseppe Verdi, at BRM28958. Requiem by Gabrielle Fauré, at BRM22817. And finally, the Requiem in D minor by W.A. Mozart, at BRM34984, for soprano solo and chorus, BRM20272 for soprano chorus, BRM20270 for alto chorus, BRM20269 for tenor chorus, and we haven't forgotten the bass section, that they're at BRM28759 for bass chorus. And it's not only the classical music field that binds people together. Here's a list of lessons on hymns and songs of comfort. Amazing Grace is available in the piano by ear, guitar by ear, and banjo by ear series. Guitar by ear in the style of Duane Allman at DBM03866. Guitar by ear fingerstyle in the style of the Nitty Gritty Dirt Band at DBM02962. Guitar by ear in fingerstyle at DBM02162. Piano by ear for late beginners at DBM03901. Piano by ear in intermediate level at DBM03300. Banjo by ear at DBM03218. With Danny Boy, an Irish air or the Londonderry air, set to lyrics by an English lawyer, there is always not a dry eye in the house. Words are open to interpretation for the listener, but I have always imagined a mother or parent saying farewell to a son as he leaves for war. So we do have Danny Boy from Musicom for soprano
This includes a performance of the song with accompaniment, reading of the lyrics for diction guidance, and recording of the melody on piano, and separate recording of the piano accompaniment. This is a DBM 01794. He looked beyond my fault, also known as Danny Boy, Londonderry Air, guitar by ear in fingerstyle, at DBM 02187. And finally, Danny Boy, piano by ear, at DBM 02951. During hard times, find comfort with music. Grief can unite people, and music can heal. 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
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Our next story on this week's program comes from UsableNet, and you can find them at blog.usablenet.com. When accessibility issues stop me and when I can work around them. This is written by Michael Taylor and published on September 29th. Not every accessibility issue hits me the same way. Some are minor annoyances that slow me down, and others are complete showstoppers that shut me out of a task. Every time I face a new digital experience, I am asking myself, which kind am I about to run into? In this post, I will walk through the issues that stop me cold, the ones I can get around, and the workarounds I have leaned on over the years. First, total blockers. In my experience, a few types of accessibility issues can be total showstoppers and completely shut me out of the digital experience. The first is text labeling, and it's surprisingly huge. When buttons, links, and text input fields are not labeled correctly for screen reader recognition, it is often impossible for me to complete a task. I recently used an e-commerce website where none of the text fields in the checkout form were labeled. I had no idea what information the fields were requesting, so I could not complete my purchase. On another website, I tried to buy a pair of shorts. The color options were not labeled and were spoken simply as icon graphic. That meant I could not buy these shorts unless I was content with getting a random unknown color. The second type of issue that is typically a total blocker is a web element that goes completely undetected. I recently ate at a restaurant that used online bill payment. There was a checkbox for payment terms that had to be selected before I could submit payment, but my mobile screen reader could not detect it at all, regardless of the navigation method. That meant I could not independently pay the bill online. A third major blocker is when a screen reader announcement contradicts the interface's visual state. I recently bought an item online that came in three different water capacity sizes. According to the spoken state of the variant chooser on the product details page, the largest capacity was selected. When the item arrived, it was the wrong size. I returned to the page with a sighted user, who told me that even though the screen reader was saying large was selected, the interface visually showed medium as the chosen variant. It was not necessarily a blocker in the moment, but receiving the wrong item because of an accessibility flaw completely defeats the purpose of shopping online in the first place. Next, some mild barriers. Other accessibility issues I encounter are still problems, but I can usually work around them. Most of these are clunky and slow me down, but they do not completely break the core functionality of the experience. The first example is readability issues, which I mention frequently in my other blogs. Sometimes the way a screen reader announces information is confusing and illogical. For example, when I browse a list of account transactions on a banking website, the screen reader sometimes reads a detail of a transaction separately, such as the date, type, and amount.
Moving through each transaction component manually like this takes longer to find the transaction I'm looking for, and it's much harder to keep the details straight. That being said, I can usually manage and complete my original task. A second example is alternative text image descriptions. While these are incredibly helpful and enrich the experience, I can generally use a site as intended if the images are not described. The exception is when an unlabeled image contains necessary information or serves as an action button or other interactive element key to the experience. Keyboard traps are another flaw that I can usually overcome. They can be very annoying, but I can normally find a way to get focus out of the trap and keep going down the page. For example, my cell phone provider's website has a known keyboard trap about halfway down the bill summary screen. If I jump focus directly to the bottom of the page, I can work my way back to the trap. Is this annoying? Well, yes, but it is doable. The theme is that when these issues are in play, I can still complete my task, but the experience is not what it should be by a long shot. Workarounds. As a screen reader user for almost 20 years, I have developed some workarounds to accessibility issues out of necessity. They don't work in every case, and they seem to lead to more failures than successes, but they have saved me on several occasions. The first workaround I use from time to time is a text analysis of a screen capture. Let's say I am trying to complete a web form that has several unlabeled action buttons at the bottom. I can take a screen capture of the page and run it through an OCR processor to try to extract the visible text labels on the buttons. It does not always work, but it has gotten me out of a few jams. A second workaround that has helped a few times is using the camera and a text recognition app on another device. I hold that device up to the screen of the device I am having trouble with. If the problem is something isn't being read aloud as it should, this sometimes unsticks me because the second device reads the visible text or web elements on the problem site. As I described above, I can sometimes play games with the focus position to get past a trap or around a part of a website where focus behavior is erratic or otherwise incorrect. This isn't technically a workaround, but experience has taught me to rely on context clues when I run into accessibility issues. For example, if I am on a product details page and find two unlabeled buttons directly below the product price and quantity picker, there is a good chance that there are Add to Cart and Buy Now. If the stakes aren't too high, I usually use trial and error to test my theory. To wrap up, not all accessibility issues affect me in the same way. What I want to keep in focus, though, is that all accessibility problems hurt the experience and need to be fixed in the end. And while workarounds are born of necessity and can help screen reader users get out of a jam, they are not a replacement for or an excuse for accessibility compliance and good design. And if you have just joined us, you are listening to the Blindness and Disability News Hour from Mind's Eye Radio in Belleville, Illinois. This program covers the week of October 4th, 2026. Thanks for joining us, and now back to the program. We'll kick off the second half of this week's program with a visit to Mother Jones, 50 Years of Fearless Journalism. And you can find them online at motherjones.com. Is Meta using disabled people to promote its glasses? AI glasses are a double-edged sword for disabled people who face unique risks from surveillance. And this is written by Julia Matro and published on September 17th. In July, Meta published a press release saying that it would issue $2 million worth of grants to 30 organizations that would test ways its AI glasses could, quote, help people work safer, learn faster, and live more independently, unquote. The grantees include organizations that would develop workshops to help blind people utilize the devices and assist people with intellectual disabilities prepare to enter the workforce.
quote, "We want to ensure the future is for everyone, giving every person the tools to reach their full potential," Meta wrote in the release. Meta also maintains a program to distribute its AI glasses to blind veterans in the United States, which it has highlighted in recent advertising. The story, or the company, a viewer may conclude, is doing actual good. The full story is a bit more complicated. Meta first released its smart glasses, which include multiple cameras and speakers, in 2021. Its latest version, launched in June, includes a raft of AI capabilities, which have drawn considerably more attention and alarm, though the company highlights that a light indicates when the glasses take photographs or videos. They are now designed not to operate when that light is concealed or tampered with. As my colleague Anna Merlan recently wrote, quote, "The company describes the AI glasses' AI capabilities as a helpful voice in your ear, which is probably meant to be less chilling than it sounds. But the glasses, too, have been met with intense controversy over privacy and non-consensual filming. They are unpopular in a rich variety of settings. UK cinemas are considering banning them entirely, while Immigration and Customs Enforcement has banned employees from wearing them at work. Hate Aid, a German digital advocacy group, has lodged a criminal complaint seeking to stop them from being sold in that country at all." New technology can be immensely helpful for disabled people navigating the world. Smart glasses, which are not exclusive to Meta, can have legitimate benefits for blind people and others with low vision, hearing a dictated description of what's in front of them, or having texts read aloud. For users with hearing loss, Meta glasses can be helpful with captioning. People with limited or no mobility in their arms can use the glasses to take photos of loved ones. In a 2025 review of Meta glasses for the American Foundation for the Blind, visual rehabilitation therapist Steve Kelly weighed the pros and cons of the devices, writing that Meta glasses were affordable, but, quote, "not instantaneous or accurate enough for something like street crossings, and cannot replace tools like a white cane for orientation and mobility," unquote. Noah Currier, president and founder of the Oscar Mike Foundation, said that his team has been working with Meta in the development phase of newer versions of the Meta glasses for about 3 years. Quote, "They brought veterans with disabilities, including people with spinal cord injuries, memory loss, and low vision, into the room early to shape how the hardware and features actually work," unquote, Currier said. Currier, who is quadriplegic, told me that his organization got in touch with Meta when the tech giant did outreach to disability organizations. Quote, "I have really thought it was responsible," Currier told me. I asked Currier about privacy concerns around Meta glasses, and he told me that he was, quote, "not real invested in knowing what sort of policy or answer should be moving forward," unquote, but feels the positives outweigh the negatives. But disabled people, like anyone else, may not want to be filmed by strangers in their day-to-day lives, and are uniquely affected by surveillance in ways that predate smart glasses. Insurance companies have surveilled disability claimants through the use of private investigators. Disabled people seeking accommodations at work face stifling scrutiny. The rise of bossware, surveillance technology used to monitor employees, has an outsized impact on disabled people. Experts I spoke with raised similar concerns that the spread of ubiquitous surveillance harms disabled people overall. Some advocate bans on smart glasses in medical settings, arguing that they may inadvertently capture HIPAA-protected personal health information or simply change behavior, increase anxiety, and undermine trust. Posters on social media have reported pharmacy workers wearing smart glasses, nursing professionals wearing them on the job, or themselves using smart glasses to subtly photograph private health documents left visible at a doctor's office.
one law firm has documented an array of concerns around smart wearables in nursing homes, particularly that people with cognitive disabilities, quote, may not fully understand that footage could be uploaded or shared, that the glasses contain a camera and microphones when recording has started. What will happen to the recording, or who might eventually see it, unquote. Meta has faced other criticism around its record on disability and health generally. In 2023, the mental health app BetterHelp faced federal fines for sharing protected health data with platforms including Meta. In 2025, a California jury held Meta liable for violating California privacy laws by improperly collecting reproductive health data from users of Flow Health, a period tracking app. And an ongoing class action lawsuit alleges that Meta's pixel tracking software, quote, allowed Facebook to receive data about users' medical conditions, doctors searched, and appointments booked, all without patients' knowledge or HIPAA-compliant authorization. And in July, the company was sued under allegations that it used artificial intelligence to target people who took medical leave. One former employee with a serious health condition alleged in a lawsuit that he was told by his management that taking leave, quote, would result in his selection for the anticipated reduction in force, unquote. In a statement to my colleague Alex Nagoyan, a spokesperson said that, quote, workforce management and organizational decisions were and are made by people, not AI, unquote. Right before the start of the second Trump administration, Meta killed its major DEI programs, another blow to disabled employees. It's not the first time that Meta, which has faced waves of criticism around privacy, surveillance, data mining, and its handling of user information, has met pushback in trying to provide what the company sees as a vital service. More than a decade ago, Mark Zuckerberg personally headed up a push to provide a form of free internet access to millions of people in India, only to be rebuffed by regulators. From Meta's point of view, the potential benefits of the glasses should again put skeptics on the back foot. Why question its motivations for partnering with disability groups? Surely Meta already has subjected to enough critique around the placement of its data centers, alleged efforts to secure preferential treatment from government officials, high-dollar lobbying against regulation, and the effects of its products on young people, scrutiny that led to a landmark settlement in August, with Meta paying some $18 billion to resolve claims that it knew its products were addictive, unregulated, and harmful to youth. In a statement to Mother Jones, Meta spokesperson Dana Still said that the company, quote, builds for everyone and has a long history of working with partners like the Blinded Veterans Association, Lighthouse Guild, and Oscar Mike. As part of this work, we gather feedback and create capabilities and programs to build products and technology that better serve people, unquote. The firm did not respond to privacy concerns directly in its statement. A spokesperson for Meta previously told CBS News Texas in May that, quote, privacy and data protection are core to every product we build at Meta, unquote, including its glasses. Quote, certain companies have used accessibility and disability rights as a Trojan horse for a tool that poses significant privacy and security threats, Center for Democracy and Technology Disability lead Ariana Abulafia told me. And to be clear, the privacy concerns affect disabled people too, unquote. While critical of Meta's corporate record, My Tech for All founder Mark Friedman understands why disability organizations would work with the company, in part because of its resources. Many disability groups, Friedman points out, are, quote, cash-strapped. This stuff is going to benefit people greatly, and it's going to harm people, unquote, as an inevitable product of widespread opportunities for instantaneous filming of the general public, including disabled people, in day-to-day life. Quote, I don't think the disability organizations are being bought out.
to the extent that they become knowledgeable, they'll be able to raise the flag to say, wait a second, around privacy, unquote. Virginia Tech Science, Technology, and Society professor Ashley Hsu, author of Against Techno-Ableism, expressed serious concerns about the tension between Meta's profit motive and its ostensibly public interest partnerships. Disabled people, she argued, can be viewed as a particularly promising market for a product that urgently needs one, and ones that reflect well on the firms that sell them. Hsu thinks the benefits to firms like Meta are relatively clear, including the obvious benefits, beyond raw sales, of buyers who rely on a product rather than approaching it as a fun gadget. Rebecca Monteleone, a University of Toledo Disability Studies professor and author of The Double Bind of Disability, How Medical Technology Shapes Bodily Authority, raised a related concern, that Meta could be using its efforts with disabled people to build a case for its technology more widely. This could render products like smart glasses a more challenging case for regulators and politicians. Quote, "We're seeing the systematic deconstruction of disability rights in the United States," Monteleone said. "A company like Meta can justify the development of this technology based on all of these assumptions that there must be a social good here," unquote, in a moment when wins for disabled people are depressingly rare. That speaks to a wider problem, Monteleone told me. Quote, "Disabled people have to operate within this commercial system," she said. "So often, the better product or the more useful product is a product that either is ridiculously expensive and unable to be obtained, or you have to go through a million different hoops through your insurance," unquote. Hsu is also concerned that for-profit firms, and in particular giants like Meta, among the largest companies in the world, will crowd out opportunities for disability organizations and other advocates to find alternatives that are easier to trust. Backlash to smart glasses has reportedly already made some users hesitant to wear them in public. Quote, "I worry that it will prevent better technology," Hsu told me, "whether on the part of companies that could do so more responsibly or by disabled people themselves who make and hack and trade for themselves," unquote. Issues regarding Meta AI glasses speak to larger issues on privacy and data collection that Friedman, who remains skeptical, doesn't believe will be addressed under the Trump administration. Despite the cross-political aisle backlash to a wide range of AI and data center development. Quote, "The real issue," Friedman said, "is that the public can accept their privacy being undermined, whether or not the glasses are ultimately worth that trade-off." Our next story comes from Major League Baseball at MLB.com. How MLB is making ballparks more accessible for fans with disabilities. This is written by Perla Paredes and published on October 1st. Major League Baseball and its clubs are continuing efforts to make the game more accessible and inclusive for fans with disabilities, from sensory resources and accessible technology to staff training and dedicated spaces at ballparks. More than 1 in 4 adults in the United States and 1 in 6 people worldwide have some type of disability. MLB and its clubs work with venues to highlight resources available to fans, including at jewel events such as the World Baseball Classic, All-Star Week, and Field of Dreams. During All-Star Week in Philadelphia earlier this year, Culture City Sensory Activation Vehicles, or SAV, were available at Citizens Bank Park and Capital One All-Star Village. The vehicles featured beanbags, visual light panels, and bubble walls, while complimentary sensory kits included headphones, fidget toys, and visual feeling and I need cue cards to help lessen sensory overload. Clubs are continuously making improvements to their accessible experiences by installing resources such as universal change tables, sensory rooms, and offering closed captioning, which nearly all clubs offer either in ballpark or through the ballpark app. Across the league,
All 30 clubs offer sensory resources, including sensory kits, sensory rooms, quiet spaces, social storybooks, and accessibility maps to help fans prepare for visits. Many teams have worked with a variety of partners, such as local hospitals and healthcare providers, Easter Seals, Culture City, and local autism centers to develop these resources. Several other clubs have also received sensory inclusive certification from Culture City and certification through organizations such as the International Board of Credentialing and Continuing Education Standards, or IBCCES. So here's a closer look at some of the work being done across Major League Baseball. The Diamondbacks became the first MLB club to offer one-court devices at games. One-court devices translate live gameplay data, courtesy of Major League Baseball, into trackable vibrations and audio bites, so blind and low-vision fans can follow live gameplay. Quote, "We are proud to be the first MLB team to adopt one-court's technology and continue our mission to grow the game of baseball," unquote, said Derek Hall, Arizona Diamondbacks president, CEO, and general partner. Quote, "This initiative marks a meaningful step in enhancing the accessibility of our game and reiterates our belief that every fan deserves to be fully connected to their teams," unquote. At the Great American Ballpark, the Cincinnati Reds have also turned to technology to improve accessibility. In 2026, Cincinnati became the first Major League Baseball club to offer both IRA Explorer and IRA ASL at no additional cost. The services connect blind or low-vision fans with visual interpreters and deaf and hard-of-hearing fans with ASL interpreters to help them navigate and communicate throughout their ballpark experience. The Chicago Cubs' Wrigley Field became a certified autism center earlier this year through the IBCCES. As part of the certification, at least 80% of guest-facing staff completed autism and sensory training, while IBCCES also conducted an on-site review of the ballpark to identify ways to enhance accessibility. Quote, "We want to be accessible for everyone," said Jessica Nugent, the team's director of Cubs guest experience. Quote, "I know that it has been a huge impact in populations of people who have autism and have sensory needs, and also their families, their friends, to be able to plan outings and plan trips and experiences and know they're going to be taken care of. They're going to have options and be able to feel safe doing that," unquote. Alex Bregman, who is in his first year with the Cubs after signing as a free agent last winter, has long supported autism advocacy, dating back to his early years with the Astros. His foundation, Bregman Cares, focuses on finding multiple paths for helping kids. Bregman is grateful that the Cubs have taken these measures to make Wrigley Field accessible to everyone. Quote, "I really appreciate it. I think it's awesome," Bregman said recently. "It's super cool that this ballpark is autism-friendly," unquote. The Atlanta Braves, in collaboration with Major League Baseball, launched a sensory space as part of their All-Star Legacy project last year. The Braves Haven All-Star Sensory Lounge at Truist Park, behind Section 218, is designed to minimize sensory input and provide an accessible environment for individuals with diverse sensory needs. The Houston Astros also opened a permanent sensory room at Daikin Park earlier this year ahead of hosting the World Baseball Classic. And the Washington Nationals have taken another approach through their partnership with Canine Companions and Yukonuba. In May, the Nationals introduced Natty, a golden retriever and Labrador mix, as the club's official team dog. Natty made his major league debut on May 15th against the Orioles and lives with his puppy raisers in Virginia while learning foundational skills as a service puppy in training. After about 18 months, Natty will begin professional training with Canine Companions with the goal of becoming a service dog for a person with a disability.
Clubs also often incorporate celebration and recognition days into their in-game programming and promotional schedules. For instance, both the Guardians and the Rays recognize Disability Pride Month each July. The celebrations include community giveback as well as in-game programming and activations with local community partners. Both the Guardians and the Rays have partnered with a number of local community organizations to provide learning and education for staff and teammates throughout the year. July 26th, National Disability Independence Day, recognizes the rights and achievements of people with disabilities and marks the anniversary of the Americans with Disabilities Act, which was signed into law in 1990. For our final story this week, let's turn to Healthline at healthline.com. NBA star Steph Curry didn't realize his blurry vision was a sign of an eye disease. And this is written by Kathy Casada. It was published on September 25th, and it was fact-checked by Jennifer Chesak. 12-time NBA All-Star and 2-time Most Valuable Player Stephen Curry is known for leading the Golden State Warriors to 4 NBA championships. In addition to basketball accolades, being part of the Warriors dynasty made him aware of an eye condition he was living with called keratoconus, or KC. The condition causes the cornea to thin and bulge outward into an irregular cone shape instead of staying round. This can cause blurry or distorted vision, increased sensitivity to light, glare, and nighttime halos, frequent or rapid changes in eyeglass prescription, and eye irritation and redness. Quote, "I didn't know anything about it before I went to the doctor, nor did I really know that I had truly blurry vision or, like, distorted images and stuff," Curry told Healthline. "It was kind of just the way I saw things, and for whatever reason, I didn't ask the questions or go to have an eye screen, and all that until our general manager for the Warriors, his name's Bob Myers, pointed it out," unquote. In 2018, Myers was watching Curry play on TV, and noticed that when the camera zoomed in on Curry sitting on the bench, he was squinting as he watched his teammates and looked at the Jumbotron. Myers took a photo of Curry squinting on the TV and texted it to him after the game. Quote, "He's like, hey, you were doing this the whole time they had you on camera. Have you gotten your eyes checked?" unquote, said Curry. Quote, "And then that was the first idea of like, wait, is there something off about the way, you know, my vision was? Thankfully, I had access to go to an eye doctor and I got a screen. And that was the first time I heard the word keratoconus," unquote. How treatment for keratoconus changed Curry's vision. At 29 years old, Curry was diagnosed with KC and learned that it's a progressive eye disease that can worsen over time. Quote, "There's a certain time window of your life when it becomes an irreversible sight-threatening condition," unquote, he said. Randy McLaughlin, OD, Associate Professor of Clinical Ophthalmology at the Ohio State University Wexner Medical Center, said the condition can worsen if not treated and may make obtaining a driver's license or working difficult. He said people with the condition are usually fitted with rigid gas-permeable contact lenses, which are firm lenses made of breathable plastic and silicone that allow oxygen to pass directly through to the cornea. Some people get larger scleral contact lenses, which are wide enough to vault over the cone-shaped cornea and rest on the white of the eye. Quote, "Patients may be treated with a medical therapy called corneal cross-linking, which hopefully stops the progression of keratoconus," quote, McLaughlin told Healthline. Once Curry figured out corrective lenses, he said, quote, "I could actually see clearly and stop squinting, stop having those weird little headaches that would come that I didn't associate with my vision," unquote. While it took some trial and error to get the lens prescription correct and feel stable enough to play basketball, once he did, he couldn't believe the difference in his vision. Quote, "I was the most annoying person probably the first 2 weeks, because any time I walked in the room, either I'd be awkwardly staring at you because I can see you clearly, or making a comment like,
I can see all the dust in the air. This is like incredible, unquote, Curry said. On the court, he could see his teammates better. Quote, it was just a whole new world for sure, he said. I realized for the longest time that I was just adapting and adjusting to what I saw. Curry continues to have eye screenings twice a year to monitor the condition. To spread awareness about keratoconus and the importance of annual eye exams, Curry partnered with Glaukos for its Could It Be?

0: September 23rd. At the event, he introduced a new picture book, Eye on the Ball, inspired by Curry's own experience living with KC and designed to make conversations about eye health and KC more approachable. Quote, I can only imagine, because the way that I saw the court, sometimes struggling to see the screen to watch film, like little things that you just adapt to and figure out for younger kids, high school kids, college, those in the workforce, you realize that's energy exerted, Curry said. It's a hurdle that shouldn't necessarily be a thing that you have to deal with, but it's only going to get corrected if you have the awareness to go get it checked. Curry hopes that sharing his story encourages more people to schedule eye doctor visits and that more people with KC get the care they need. Quote, hopefully then, their outcome is similar to mine as well, where it's just a matter of getting checked and getting the right answers for what your situation is, unquote, he said. And that about wraps up this week's edition of the Blindness and Disability News Hour from Mind's Eye Radio. This program covers the week of October 4th, 2026. My name is Bill. Thanks for joining us this week. This program, as always, is a production and presentation of Mind's Eye Radio in Belleville, Illinois. Hope you all have a good rest of your week. Enjoy the gorgeous weather we are having. Be good. Stay safe. Keep your pets hydrated. Enjoy the outdoors. See you, bye.
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5: 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Today is Sunday, October 11th, 2026. You are listening to the WJCT Radio Reading Service, broadcast from the banks of the St. John's River in downtown Jacksonville. I'm Paul Harrison. Today I'll be reading stories from the Sunday edition of Jacksonville's Florida Times-Union. But first, let's look ahead at the AccuWeather forecast for the next few days. Today, our high should be 85 degrees. It'll be cloudy with a couple of thunderstorms and a 90% chance of rain. Tonight, it's supposed to be a little bit cooler at 64 degrees. It'll be clearing up with a 15% chance of rain. On Monday, the high is expected at 87 degrees with a low of 64. It'll be partly sunny, warm, and less humid with a 5% chance of rain. On Tuesday, the high is expected at 88 degrees with a low of 63. It'll be warm with plenty of sun and a 0% chance of rain. And now, I'll read some stories from the front section of today's Florida Times-Union. Our first story, Last Hope for the Hungry. Food pantries struggle to meet rising needs amid SNAP benefit cuts. Food charities feeling pinched. As SNAP benefits shrink, Northeast Florida pantries struggle to meet soaring demand. And this story is by Beth Reese Cravey of the Jacksonville Florida Times Union USA Today Network. The safety net they counted on vanished. Millions of people who had received federal food benefits from the Supplemental Nutrition Assistance Program, or SNAP, recently found themselves locked out. hitting home were

Federal funding cuts, as well as tightened eligibility rules and expanded work requirements that were approved in 2025 and took effect in April. So hordes of people with depleted cupboards descended on food pantries, which were already strained after years of increasing demand. Multiple Northeast Florida food assistance programs have as much as doubled their food distribution and are seeking public donations to keep up. There seems to be no end in sight for our neighbors. Everyday worries about rent, groceries, and gas add pressure to budgets already stretched thin, said Eileen Suter, a regional director of Catholic Charities of Jacksonville, which runs a twice-a-week food pantry. Then, when support programs change, it's another layer of stress for these families. At the LJD Jewish Family and Community Services Max Block Food Pantry, staff and volunteers see the distress up close, CEO Colleen Rodriguez said. Working parents are trying to care for their children, she said, but it's just gotten harder and harder to make ends meet. And elders who never even thought they would need help from a food pantry wait until their situation is dire until asking for help, she said. Over and over, we see a repeated pattern of people who find themselves in a position they never thought they'd be in, often beyond their immediate control, Rodriguez said. Food pantries are their last hope. What we hear from seniors about SNAP is they are upset that the benefits have been cut so severely, said Malia Garubia, founder and executive director of Pie in the Sky, which feeds St. John's County seniors. We are now the safety net underneath the safety net. Food pantries are the last hope for the hungry. In fiscal year 2025, 42.4 million people received SNAP benefits, formerly known as food stamps. For fiscal year 2026, the number dropped to 38.5 million, according to the U.S. Department of Agriculture. Florida's rolls shrunk 20% from 2.8 million to 2.3 million, according to the Food Action and Research Center. As those numbers went down, food pantry visits went up. The demand at our food pantry has been gradually increasing for years, even before recent federal food assistance cuts. Our distribution numbers have doubled in just the last year from 500,000 pounds of food to more than 1 million pounds of food, Catholic Charities Suter said. In just the last 3 months, as SNAP cuts took effect, the nonprofit's number of clients rose 10% to 15%. Everyone has the same concern, rising prices, whether it's an old or new client, inflation is affecting us all, she said. We tell our clients we will always be there for them. Whether their neighbors are paying attention remains to be seen. I don't think the general public is aware of the true extent of the food insecurity in the country, let alone their own backyard. That's because food insecurity is usually not visible, Suter said. Many people who appear to be doing fine are the ones struggling to put food on the table. People who you wouldn't expect to be struggling, like working families, are now the ones asking for help. The need, she says, has increased every year. Food insecurity is a very well-hidden problem people experience. Many neighbors and colleagues don't realize their friends are struggling, she said. Typically, if they've not been directly impacted or know someone who has, they may not know the extent of the food insecurity crisis. When they do see the figures, they're shocked. In fiscal year 2025-26, which ended June 20th, the Family and Children's Services Food Pantry gave out 415,206 meals and served 46,134 individuals, compared to 284,000 meals to 31,652 individuals the previous year. A significant amount of that growth is in demand has been just in the last 6 months, Rodriguez said. The cuts to SNAP benefits have negatively impacted a wide range of our clients, starting with seniors and disabled individuals who are on fixed incomes.
When these benefits are reduced or cut completely, they must rely more heavily on food pantries. Low-income families have also been hurt in similar ways, she continued. Most of the adults we support work, but our role is to source as much food as possible, support our partners through these periods of increased need, and help stabilize their operations so they can meet it consistently, says Susan King, the retiring president and CEO of Feeding Northeast Florida. They have not seen their pay increase, so they're also having to scramble to find ways to continue to feed their kids. One nonprofit that is specifically helping feed children is Mentoring Nonprofit Communities in Schools of Jacksonville, which also provides hot meals and snacks in its free after-school and summer camp programs, manages food pantries in many schools, distributes 1,200 snack packs weekly, and refers hungry families in need to food assistance programs. About 97% of the students it served in the 2025-26 school year were free or reduced lunch eligible, CEO Leon Baxton said. We saw a 14% increase in our students enrolled in CIS programs last school year. This tells us there is a growing demand for student support, whether it be academic or non-academic factors, he said. We do expect that to continue to grow as students and families continue to seek stability in tough economic times, with access to food and hunger being a part of that. Our case managers get to know students, aligning personalized services to their needs. Having a relationship for the student and family with a caring adult at the school helps them know that CIS is there and can help with connecting them with vital resources, he said. Meanwhile, many seniors are also on a financial tightrope. St. John's Pie in the Sky is serving 963 seniors, including 284 who receive SNAP benefits and 268 who are newly enrolled with the nonprofit this year. It averages 28 new seniors each month, 42 in July and 38 in August, founder and CEO Guribia said. In addition to SNAP cuts, some seniors complain about the process required to get an electronic benefit card, or EPT, a payment card that states use to issue food assistance benefits, she said. Seniors who don't have EBT said they don't have them because the process is so arduous and getting help is next to impossible, Garibia said. The process is daunting, frustrating, and if they do manage to make it through, they might get $11. Christine DeMio Lang, who is 70 of St. Augustine, receives vegetables and sometimes eggs from Pie in the Sky. She also visits other local pantries. We're lucky in St. John's to have several good ones, she said. Typically, every week you see a lot of the same people, but for the last 3 weeks, there have been a lot of new people. Any benefit cut hits people hard. A family with kids can't make ends meet, even with mom and dad working, she said. DeMio Lang said her SNAP benefits seem to decrease every time her Social Security benefits increase, so food pantry support is a savior for her and the special needs son who lives with her, she said. Daphne Joy Plummer, who's 53 of Jacksonville, is a Catholic Charities food pantry client. She has been homeless for 5 years and said her attempts to get public assistance either produced bureaucratic nightmares or led nowhere. Some organizations don't even answer their phones or return calls, she said. It's hard. It feels like you're targeted, Plummer said. It's horrific the way you're treated as a person trying to rise back up. She said she got no help until she found Catholic services. I would have starved to death, she said, but I am going to make it through this. Food bank working overtime to support pantry network. After 7 years, Susan King is preparing to retire as CEO of Feeding Northeast Florida, which distributes food through a network of pantry partners. During her tenure, she has watched demand grow, particularly since the COVID-19 pandemic.
The food bank distributed 22.2 million pounds of food in 2020 to nearly 38 million in 2025. The numbers for 2024 and 25 held fairly steady at a historically high level, she said. Now that plateau is breaking, and the need is climbing sharply again as the cuts take hold, she said. In 2026, the number of individuals served each month increased by an average of 22%, she said, as Florida's SNAP enrollment has fallen sharply. The enrollment drop makes the growing crisis invisible when hundreds of thousands leave the rolls. It can look like need went down, when really it just moved to the food bank and food pantry lines, she said. In the food bank's 12-county service area, SNAP enrollment fell by about 67,000 from 280,715 to 213,654, pulling roughly $12.7 million per month in food assistance dollars out of our community, King said. At a moment when groceries, health care, housing, and the overall cost of living are climbing, the safety net is contracting. The pantry partners submit monthly reports to the food bank. Currently, about 57% of them report a growing need, compared to 26% in 2024. They have a mix of strain and resolve, King said. Many express gratitude at being able to make a difference in their communities, but also frustration at not being able to meet the need with the food currently available. At conferences, pantries tell all sorts of troubling client stories. We heard about seniors whose Social Security is too high to qualify for SNAP, but too low to cover groceries. Neighbors newly disqualified by benefit changes who still can't afford food. The stigma and embarrassment that keeps eligible people from signing up, and working households with stable income that simply can't keep pace with the cost of living, she said. Before we tell them anything, we listen. There's no easy answer to the stories we hear. So, Feeding Northeast Florida is continually building itself up, investing in refrigeration, shelving, and trucks, among other things, to better serve its pantry network. Our role is to source as much food as possible, support our partners through these periods of increased need, and help stabilize their operations so they can meet it consistently, King said. Also, the nonprofit is expanding its food sources beyond donations, using targeted purchasing through Farmers Feeding Florida, a program that connects food banks to growers and producers, local buying initiatives, philanthropy, and retail food rescue partnerships. And as much as we see reports of rising need, we also see a network of pantries working overtime creatively and tirelessly to meet the moment, which inspires us to make sure they have the food, tools, and help to keep going, she said. Food insecurity isn't one story. It's a working parent, a fixed-income senior, a veteran, a family, one emergency from crisis. So the solution can't be one-size-fits-all. Republican proponents of SNAP changes insist they target waste, fraud, and abuse in the system. But Democratic critics argue they increase hunger and poverty and stress local food banks and pantries. If King were a federal government leader, she said she'd protect SNAP as the front line, most efficient tool we have, because every meal it covers is one charity it doesn't have to. I'd build policy around that lived reality rather than assumptions about it. Food insecurity is more than just feeding people. If we are going to make a dent in food insecurity, we need to address the reasons food is inaccessible in the first place, she said. And our next story. Broward considers closing 10 more schools. And this story is by Sarah Perkel of the USA Today Network. Non-action is not an option. Our expenses will continue to outweigh our revenue, and our reserves will be eaten up. Howard Hepburn, superintendent of Broward County Public Schools. Broward County Public Schools is considering repurposing another group of schools.
Currently, 10 schools in the Florida district are being considered for closure as part of the 2026-2027 Redefining Our Schools initiative, according to a presentation shared during an October 6 school board workshop. Broward's website says the district has more than 60,000 empty student seats. It claims the district has lost more than 48,000 students over the past 10 years and about $430 million in revenue. The non-action is not an option, Superintendent Howard Hepburn said during the meeting. Our expenses will continue to outweigh our revenue, and our reserves will be eaten up. Alan Zaman, a school board member, recommended that the school consider it in future meetings closing 26 schools that were identified as being able to send their kids to an adjacent school within a feeder pattern. The Broward County School Board previously voted to close and consolidate 6 schools in January of this year. The board didn't make any firm decisions during the workshop, and none of the options are considered set in stone. The board will vote on finalized plans later in the year. According to the district's website, a series of meetings discussing the schools was scheduled throughout September, with parents, students, employees, and community members invited to attend to have conversations about the future of schools throughout the district. As a result of the community feedback on the potential closures, a series of options for consolidation were presented for many of the below schools at the meeting. In addition to the original proposals, the original proposals are listed below. The schools suggested for closure and for consolidation are as follows, according to the presentation contained in the October 6th agenda. Dolphin Bay Elementary, which is located in Miramar, Florida. Students would be transitioned into Glades Middle School, located in Miramar, with the grades at Glades Middle School extended to serve kindergarten through 8th grade. Silver Lakes Elementary, located in Miramar, Florida. Students would be transitioned to the Glades Middle School, located in Miramar, with the grades at Glades Middle School extended to serve kindergarten through 8th grade. Hollywood Park Elementary, which is located in Hollywood, Florida, its students would be transitioned into Boulevard Heights Elementary and West Hollywood Elementary, both located in Hollywood. Oak Ridge Elementary, located in Hollywood, Florida, its students would be transitioned to Colbert Elementary and Dania Elementary, the former located in Hollywood and the latter located in Dania Beach, Florida. Coral Springs Elementary is located in Coral Springs, Florida. Its students would be transitioned to Eagle Ridge Elementary and Parkside Elementary, both located in Coral Springs. Forest Glen Middle School, which is located in Coral Springs, Florida, the nearby Coral Park Elementary, Forest Hills Elementary, and James S. Hunt Elementary, and Park Springs Elementary would have their grades extended to cover grade 6, and the grades of Coral Springs High School would have been extended to cover grades 7 through 12. Lloyd Estates Elementary is located in Oakland Park, Florida. Students would be transitioned to Cypress Elementary and Oakland Park Elementary, the former located in Pompano Beach and the latter located in Oakland Park. Banyan Elementary, located in Sunrise, Florida, students would be transitioned to Discovery Elementary and Village Elementary, both located in Sunrise. Walter C. Young Middle, which is located in Pembroke Pines, Florida, students would be transitioned into Pines 6 through 12 and Silver Trail Middle, both located in Pembroke Pines. Another option would have students transition to Charles W. Flanagan High School, located in Pembroke Pines, creating a school that serves grades 6 through 12. William E. Dandy Middle, located in Fort Lauderdale, Florida, students would be transitioned to Parkway Middle, located in Lauderhill, Florida. Another option would involve transitioning the middle school students at Dillard, 6 through 12, located in Fort Lauderdale, into Parkway Middle. Dillard would return to a school serving grades 9 through 12, and William E. Dandy Middle would remain a school serving grades 6 through 8.
Sunset Lakes Elementary is located in Miramar, Florida, and it would become a school serving kindergarten through eighth grade. Broward County schools were down about 12,300 students. Broward County Public Schools had about 12,300 fewer students compared to last year, according to the latest data from the district. The district had a total of 224,324 students enrolled on September 14th during the 2026-27 academic year, compared to 236,667 students the prior year. Counting those enrolled in charter schools, according to a September report released by the district. That represents an overall loss of 12,343 students. Charter schools lost 2,071 students year over year, dropping from 48,820 to 46,749. District schools lost 10,272 students, dropping from 187,847 to 177,575. For comparison, the district had 226,424 students enrolled in district schools alone on the same date during the 2017-18 academic year. And our next story, early voting in Florida dates. Midterm elections are next month. And this is by Leanna Norman of the USA Today Network of Florida. Florida's general election is coming up in less than a month, with several state and federal offices up for the vote in November, including races for a new governor and lieutenant governor. November elections may seem far off, but there are a few key voting deadlines before then, including the deadline to request a vote by mail ballot, which is 2 weeks from today. Here's when midterm elections are in Florida. A list of Florida offices up for election this November, when early voting starts in Florida, and some other key voting dates. When are the midterm elections in Florida? Florida's primary elections were on Tuesday, August 18th, and the general midterm elections will be held on Tuesday, November 3rd. When does early voting start in Florida? At a minimum, early voting must be offered starting on the 10th day before the election and ending on the 3rd day before the election, according to the Florida Division of Elections website. The mandatory early voting period for the upcoming general elections begins Saturday, October 24th, and ends on Halloween, Saturday, October 31st. But early voting dates vary by county, so check your county's Supervisor of Elections website to see early voting dates for your area. Supervisors of Elections may offer more days starting as early as the 15th day before the election and ending on the 2nd day before an election, the Florida Division of Elections website says. This means some counties may be starting as early as Monday, October 19th, and ending as late as November 1st. Which offices are up for election in Florida? You can find the list of candidates who qualified in the primary elections to run in each of the general election races on the Florida Division of Elections website. Here's some of the offices that are up for election on Florida voters' ballots this November. Their federal offices have U.S. Senate, one of two seats, and you can see the candidates, the U.S. House, all districts, Florida state offices, the governor and lieutenant governor, the attorney general, chief financial officer, commissioner of agriculture, state senator, state representative for all districts, state attorney for the 20th Judicial Circuit, public defender for the 20th Judicial Circuit, judicial retention, which is a nonpartisan position, Justices, Supreme Court of Florida, those whose term expire in January of 2027. There are judges of district courts of appeal that expire in January, circuit judges, county court judges, and that's it. So when is the deadline to register to vote in Florida?
If you are not yet registered to vote in Florida, it's too late to register to vote in the upcoming elections. The deadline to register to be eligible to vote in an upcoming election is 29 days before that election. The deadline to register to vote in the November 2026 general elections passed on Monday, October 5th. Deadline to request vote-by-mail ballots in Florida and other key voting dates. The deadline to request a vote-by-mail ballot is no later than 5 p.m. on the 12th day before the election and received by the Supervisor of Elections Office no later than 7 p.m. on Election Day. According to the Florida Division of Elections website, the deadline is to request a vote-by-mail ballot for the November 2026 general elections is Thursday, October 22nd. A Supervisor of Elections must mail the ballot within 2 business days after a request, but no later than the 10th day before Election Day, the website says. A returned voted ballot must be received, regardless of postmark, by the Supervisor of Elections office no later than 7 p.m. local time on Election Day. The U.S. Postal Service recommends that domestic non-military voters mail back their completed vote-by-mail ballots at least 1 week before the Election Day deadline to account for any unforeseen events or weather issues. Here are other key deadlines to be aware of. The deadline to register to vote was October 5, 2026. The deadline to request a vote-by-mail ballot is October 22nd. Early voting period, mandatory periods, are from October 24th through the 31st. Counties can expand the early voting period, and Election Day is November 3rd of 2026. And here's a vintage story about Disney World. When you wish upon a star, all your dreams come true. And this is by Tom Myers of the USA Today Business Editor. Walt Disney World, the vacation kingdom of the world, opened its doors to an enthusiastic crowd Friday, the first of 22 preview audiences who will visit the $400 million entertainment extravaganza prior to its grand opening on October 23rd. Although the crowd was sparse, 10,400, and well below the 40,000 to 50,000 some predicted, Disney officials were pleased with the light turnout. As one Disney executive put it, "This is get-the-bugs-out time. An opening day mob would have resulted in problems. Today's attendance was perfect." The Friday opening dates was no accident. Disney officials knew the school day would keep many home, and October is a traditionally slow month for tourists. "We're very pleased with opening day," said Jack Lindquist of Disney World Marketing Director. "From our basis, it couldn't have been worked out better." Don B. Tatum, president of Walt Disney Productions, echoed this view and estimated the new attraction will be drawing 90% of its visitors from outside Florida once the local residents get over its novelty. "This contrasts with Disneyland," he said, "where 60% of the crowd still are California residents." "This is the month for us to get acquainted with the local people," Tatum said. "This is the month for us to work out the bugs." He predicted Saturday and Sunday crowds this month will run in the 20,000 to 25,000 range. "The park will open at 10 a.m. today," he noted, "unless a crowd shows up earlier." Although the park hours normally are 10 a.m. to 5 p.m. or to 6 p.m., he indicated it would open earlier and stay open later if the crowds warrant. The only traffic jam occurred early, and that was the 6,300 or so Disney employees driving the back road to work. Extra troopers were called in. The Florida Highway Patrol was ready, but not busy. Things went so smoothly, there wasn't even one lost child. The only excitement of the day was when one of Disney's 2,000-pound Clydesdale horses jerked loose from the streetcar it was pulling and ran rampant through the street for several terrifying minutes. No visitors were injured, although the horse's driver sustained a pulled muscle.
The closest thing to a crowd scene came after Disney's Goodwill ambassador Debbie Dane selected the Lucky family to be the Magic Kingdom's first guests, Mr. and Mrs. Bill Windsor of Lakeland, and their two sons, 3 and 11 and a half, were swarmed under by a crowd of newsmen. Microphones were shoved in their faces while TV and still photographers jammed around, perpetuating the moment. Then, with Debbie as their hostess and with a monorail train full of newsmen and Disney officials, close to 200 persons in all, the lucky couple set off to the theme park. Even though the gates weren't open to the general public until about 8 a.m., 2 hours early, there never was an opening crush. All through the day, people were able to get on the rides and into the shows with little or no waiting. The pre-opening publicity lived up to its claims. The crowd agreed. Everyone from tots to grandmas forgot a troubled world for a day and paused to laugh and smile and give a friendly hello to folks they didn't even know. The courtesy was contagious and fun. Disney World's two hotels weren't finished, though guests were allowed in some rooms. The hard hats were still plentiful, but no one seemed to mind. Motorboats and yachts cruised across the lagoon along with a steamboat and sailboats, and the monorail and trams were filled with fun seekers. The monorail won the favorites poll. Grounded were Peter Pan's Flight and Tomorrowland. Peter Pan's flying instruments weren't ready, and construction on Tomorrowland won't be complete until about November. October marks the 55th anniversary of the opening of Walt Disney World, the Central Florida resort that would become one of the world's most popular tourist destinations. The Magic Kingdom welcomed its first visitors on October 1, 1971. And here's how Florida Today told the story the very next day. "We're very pleased with opening day. From our basis, it couldn't have worked out better." Jack Lindquist, Disney World's Marketing Director. You are listening to the WJCT Radio Reading Service for Sunday, October 11th, 2026. And now I'll read some stories from the Inspiration section of today's paper. Our first story, Shopping Spree Brings Relief. Athlete and the J Fund help families cope, and this story is by Beth Reese Cravey of the Jacksonville, Florida Times Union, USA Today Network. 10 Jacksonville area families battling childhood cancer recently received a surprise grocery shopping spree with Jacksonville Jaguars and other sports figures providing a helping hand. The event was organized by nonprofit Tom Coughlin J Fund, founded by the former Jaguars coach to provide such families with financial, emotional, and practical support. Each participating family collected up to $2,000 worth of groceries, with costs covered by Winn-Dixie, the Winn-Dixie Gives Foundation, and the Players' Championship. Also, the players provided Winn-Dixie gift cards with another 21 J Fund families who aren't able to attend. One of the parents receiving groceries was Shanna Martell, whose son was diagnosed with stage 4 high-risk neuroblastoma in April. He has undergone surgery and 5 cycles of chemotherapy. "This has been a fight," she said. "We've had to make the sacrifices on what's more important. Is medication more important or is food more important?" The grocery shopping spree, she said, was such a relief and such a weight lifted off of our shoulders. The helpers were Jaguars All-Pro punter Logan Cook, All-Pro long snapper Ross Matisic, kicker Cam Little, and retired offensive guard Tyler Shatley. They also included Vanetta Flowers, Olympic gold medalist in the 2002 bobsled event, Brian Mormon, former Pro Bowl punter for the Buffalo Bills, and Donna Orender, commissioner of the Upshot League and former WNBA president and senior vice president of the PGA. Greg Stanford, Winn-Dixie region vice president, said, "We're really excited to be able to feed and enrich and be part of this community when these families need it so desperately."
When a child is diagnosed with cancer, she said, the family income tends to decrease as parents become full-time caregivers while expenses increase. We are seeing more and more need for food support, Coughlin said. We want to make sure that these families can have a nutritious meal on the table. Kevin Copeland, Players 2027 tournament chairman, said his organization participated as a way to give back to truly support these families. The J Fund has done so much for the Jacksonville community and the people in it, he said. And in more good news, Goodwill Gifts supports Junior Achievements Learning Center. And this is also by Beth Reese Cravey of the Jacksonville, Florida Times Union, USA Today Network. Goodwill Industries of North Florida is the latest partner for Junior Achievement's new Experiential Learning Center that will provide hands-on experiences in financial literacy, career readiness, and entrepreneurship for 30,000 students annually. Goodwill, which uses its donated goods outlets to support job training, education, and employment services, will contribute $180,000 to the $15 million project over 3 years. The nonprofit will have a storefront presence in the center's BizTown and Finance Park programs, featuring interactive exhibits and a facilitated simulation for 4th through 6th graders and 7th through 12th graders, respectively. Economic mobility is at the heart of what we want to make possible for young people, and that makes Goodwill an especially meaningful partner, said Shannon Italia, president of Junior Achievement of North Florida. We both believe that exposure to opportunity, practical skills, and clear career pathways can change the trajectory of someone's life. Students will see firsthand how a business operates, explore careers they may not have considered, and begin connecting the decisions they make today with the opportunities available to them tomorrow. The center will be on Florida State College at Jacksonville's downtown campus with groundbreaking in March or April of 2027. David Ray, president and CEO of the area Goodwill, said the organization believes in the power of work to change lives, and this partnership gives us an opportunity to introduce young people to the many pathways available to them. Students will see that Goodwill is much more than a place to donate or shop. Those activities help fuel our mission to remove barriers to employment through training, education, and career opportunities, creating pathways to meaningful work and greater economic mobility. For more information, go to northflorida.ja.org/campaign-building-future, Ready Youth for a Future, Ready Northeast Florida. And in more good news and nonprofit tidings, nonprofit expands to Jacksonville to help homeowners. And this is also by Beth Reese Cravey of the Jacksonville, Florida Times Union. Rebuilding Together Greater Florida, part of a national nonprofit that repairs homes and revitalizes communities, has opened a Jacksonville office. The organization focuses on housing preservation for low-income homeowners. Prosperity starts with place, CEO Jose Garcia said. We have a deep and long-lasting commitment to strengthening communities through our mission. The expansion into Jacksonville was funded in part by a $40,000 grant from the Community Foundation for Northeast Florida. Housing is a critical issue, and bringing a high-capacity partner that understands our state and our market is an instant win, said James Coggan, the foundation's vice president of programs. And now I'll turn to the reasons section of today's Florida Times Union. Our first article, JEA in Need of Brighter Ideas, Ratepayer Movement. And this is by the Reverend Dr. Russell Meyer, a Your Turn article and a guest columnist.
I greet my neighbors every day while walking our dog. With air conditioners buzzing in the background and sweat pouring through our shirts, we joke that this may be the coolest summer we'll know for the rest of our lives. Our historic homes were built to let evening breezes cool them. That doesn't happen anymore. Insulating these homes is expensive and impractical for renters, who make up nearly a third of Jacksonville's households and about 40% of our population. We need more electricity just to get by. As a pastor in a historic neighborhood, I have parishioners who had to use JEA's payment extension for their June bill and needed it throughout the summer. Instead of coming to worship on Sundays, some go gig work, delivering food and packages to pay their electric bills. Despite JEA's claims about low rates, the utility is hurting people I care about. The city charter says JEA must support a trust fund to aid customers who are struggling financially. Where is that money? City relief grants are not the same thing. Yes, JEA returns more than $140 million to the city, but that money disappears into a roughly $2 billion city budget for priorities like a new jail. Other public utilities return excess revenues directly to customers, their owners. Those rebates go into household budgets and drive economic prosperity. JEA should do more for the people who actually own it. Now the costs could go much higher. JEA has received state approval to build a new fossil fuel power plant, currently estimated at $1.6 billion. That price could exceed $2 billion before the plant even begins producing electricity, potentially four times the original $553 million estimate from 5 years ago. Why would Jacksonville families want to lock themselves into billions of dollars of infrastructure dependent on an increasingly volatile fuel source? If more than 530,000 JEA customers could vote directly on this power plant, I doubt they would approve it. At least 85% of JEA accounts are residential. Those households will ultimately bear the costs of this massive investment. Meanwhile, large commercial customers get lower per kilowatt rates as their usage increases. Is that fair? Big businesses have resources to negotiate directly with JEA. It's time for us to organize with our pocketbooks and votes to demand a seat at that table, because there is no bold future in a city that shifts the cost of doing business to working families and seniors. The cost goes beyond the monthly bill. Burning fossil fuels contributes to air pollution, climate change, and the serious health consequences. Communities near major sources of pollution face greater risks, and the plumes go over us all. Jacksonville has another choice. We live in the Sunshine State. Florida has abundant solar and other clean energy technologies. Why lock us into another massive fossil fuel investment? Can't we face the truth? Building a gas-powered plant is not bold leadership. It is a doubling down on expensive fuel that leaves us bearing all the costs. It's time for bold wisdom at JEA and a new ratepayer movement. If we could vote on this issue, would we choose an energy system that shifts costs onto our families, exposes our communities to pollution, and leaves our children and grandchildren with the bill? The answer is no. Time to say no to shifting the energy burden onto Jacksonville households, and yes to the clean energy future right outside our door. The Reverend Russell Meyer is pastor at St. John's Lutheran Church in historic Springfield and convener of the Sunshine Power Faith Coalition and the Florida Interfaith Climate Actions Network. And our next opinion article: Give Voters More Info on Florida Judicial Elections. And this is by Letitia Harmon, a guest columnist. Every election, thousands of Floridians reach the judicial section of their ballot and face names they may never have encountered before. It is often tucked near the bottom, with little context and no easy way to answer a basic question. Who are these judges, and what should voters know before deciding whether to elect or retain them?
Voters want to make informed choices, but judicial races are among the hardest to research. On August 18th, Florida Rising tested a simple proposition. Judicial races do not have to remain the forgotten section of the ballot. We endorsed three county court candidates, Latoya Williams-Shelton for Duval County Court, Group 1, Melina Buncombe of the Duval County Court, Group 13, and Veronica Walker for Broward County Court, Group 11. Judge Walker's victory was encouraging. She calls county court the people's court, and that statement matters. For thousands of Broward residents, county court is the part of the justice system they are most likely to encounter directly. Her win also reinforced something larger. When voters are given meaningful information about judicial candidates, they can and will engage. Florida Rising is taking an unusual step for a statewide progressive organization, treating judicial elections as an ongoing or as an organizing priority rather than an afterthought. That means helping voters understand not only who is on the ballot, but how Florida's judicial selection system works and what power voters actually have within it. Now comes an even bigger test, merit retention. Florida doesn't elect its appellate and Supreme Court justices the way it elects a governor or state representative. When a seat opens, a judicial nominating commission sends a list of finalists to the governor, who then makes the appointment. After serving an initial term, judges and justices face voters through merit retention. There is no opponent on the ballot. Instead, voters get a single up or down question. Should this judge remain in office? A, yes, gives the judge another 6-year term. A, no, creates a vacancy that is filled through the same nominating and appointment process. In practice, retention elections have rarely produced meaningful public scrutiny. No Florida appellate judge or Supreme Court justice has ever been removed through a retention vote. District Court of Appeal judges, in particular, have historically faced little organized opposition. Judges also operate under campaign rules, very different from those governing traditional political candidates. They cannot campaign in the same way elected officials do, and merit retention judges may engage in expanded campaign activity only after certifying that they face active opposition. This year, Florida Rising hired a researcher who is a member of the Florida Bar to evaluate all 22 appellate judges up for merit retention. Separately, Florida Rising member leader Beth Carpenter, who was active in the 2024 Yes on 4 campaign, researched Florida Supreme Court Justice Carlos Muñiz. The research examined judicial records, appointment histories, professional affiliations, political influences, and other publicly available information. Across the 23 seats, the findings raised serious concerns about ideological alignment, independence from political influence, and the broader appointment pipelines shaping Florida's courts. Florida Rising evaluates judicial candidates using 5 criteria: diversity, qualifications, fairness, independence from political influence, and alignment with our commitment to social, racial, and economic justice. Taken together, the records pointed to a larger pattern: a judiciary increasingly shaped by political and ideological networks rather than a process that consistently produces public confidence in judicial independence. That is why Florida Rising recommends a no vote on all 23 retention seats and is launching Sweep the Bench. Sweep the Bench is a coordinated effort to educate voters, district by district, about who these judges are, how they reach the bench, what their records show, and what retention vote actually means. The August 18 primary gave us an early glimpse of what is possible when judicial races are treated as real democratic contests rather than ballot fine print, and Veronica Walker's victory was one result.
More importantly, voters were invited to think differently about who sits on the bench and how judicial power affects their lives. Between now and November, we intend to keep building on that work. Letitia Harmon is the Senior Director of Policy and Research at Florida Rising. She lives in Jacksonville. Our next article, Job Crisis is More Than AI. And this is an opinion article by Paul Osterman. A new Government Accountability Office report found that a growing number of gig economy workers earn so little that they rely on food stamps and Medicaid to make ends meet. Uber, Lyft, and DoorDash are now among the top employers of safety net recipients in several states. This is a system of a bigger problem, one unrelated to the impact of artificial intelligence on the job market. Rather, it has everything to do with how employers are rewriting the very rules of employment. Companies are increasingly stripping workers of employee status, along with the benefits and protections that a job has traditionally offered. And in doing so, they're creating a disposable workforce. When I say disposable, I mean something much bigger than the gig platform workers that typically come to mind, like Uber drivers and DoorDashers. The workers I'm talking about stretch across the economy. They include contractors from building cleaners to travel nurses, freelancers from gig drivers to high-end programmers, and what I call marginal workers, who are employees in name only while being disconnected from any career ladder. Think adjunct professors sidelined from the tenure track, staff attorneys who handle grunt work with no path to partnership, and large numbers of low-wage service workers and part-time employees in jobs engineered for high turnover. According to my research, 35% of U.S. workers, nearly 57 million people, are now disposable by design. Employers have practical financial reasons for these arrangements. Disposable work saves them money on training and health insurance and eases legal obligations such as anti-discrimination safeguards. It also lets them disregard the norms that a stable long-term workforce builds up around fairness and basic decency. Additionally, a company can more easily expand or shrink its workforce by, for example, ending the use of freelancers, canceling a contract with a staffing firm, or relying on the high turnover of marginal workers. But financial incentives are only part of the story. Underlying the use of disposable workers is a belief widely held in management circles that only a small sliver of the workforce matters. Consider a 2023 McKinsey report, which found that 5% of employees generate 95% of a company's value. The math is dubious, but the claim is telling. Corporate leadership sees most of their workers as replaceable and worth little on their own. Disposability has consequences. My research shows that contractors, freelancers, and marginal workers earn notably less than standard employees. Compared with standard workers, they're also less satisfied with their jobs and less willing to work hard for the organization's success. The public also pays a price. For example, research shows that hospital infections rates rise when cleaning staff are contract workers, and that relying on contractors is linked to higher rates of industrial accidents. You'd think convincing employers this is bad for business would be an easy sell. Decades of research show that there are benefits to committed workforce, including higher productivity, lower turnover, and stronger innovation. But firms exist to maximize profit, and many calculate that the costs of granting full employee status outweigh the benefits of the so-called high road strategy. Most employers are honest and well-intentioned, but give the chance to cut labor costs and maximize managerial discretion, they'll generally take it. Absent change, the use of disposable workers will increase. Include illustrating this, Walmart built a system called Spark, comprising thousands of independent delivery drivers who aren't classified as Walmart employees.
Amazon follows a similar strategy via its Amazon Flex delivery model. And AI will make it worse. No company knows for sure what workforce the AI era will require, and firms will play it safe by leaning more heavily on disposable workers. Putting guardrails around the use of disposable workers will take a mix of policy reform and collective action to improve the circumstances of gig workers and other freelancers. The key is to better define employee status for contractors and marginal workers. The goal is to raise the floor of job quality.

0: rather than using a subcontractor delivery model. These wins show change is possible, but the key to success is that the rise of disposability becomes a salient topic with the public and the policymakers. Without sustained pressure, disposability will become the default way America works, and the costs will keep on piling up. We need to lift our eyes from an obsession with AI and recognize this pattern and act. You have been listening to the WJCT Radio Reading Service for Sunday, October 11th, 2026. 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
5: 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I'm Steve Kerwin.
6: And I'm Jenny Doring. The high stakes of the Maine Senate race.
7: Senator Jackson was very prominently supporting our current Democratic governors who are very ambitious climate agenda. Senator Collins has also been largely supportive of some of these climate issues. But I think it comes down to which candidate the environmental community feels is going to be a bigger advocate on environmental issues.
5: Also, why a carbon wave may be far more useful than a carbon footprint.
8: We don't control the fossil fuel-based energy system. We were all born into it. Even our grandparents were born into this system. But the goal should be to not pass it along to the next generation. And so that points us towards working together to create infrastructure change or systemic change.
5: That and more this week on Living on Earth. Stick around.
1: Live from NPR News in Washington, I'm Janine Hurst. President Trump says on social media that there's an energy ceasefire between Russia and Ukraine. Ukrainian President Zelensky says he supports the idea, but still doesn't have details, and Russia hasn't commented. NPR's Luke Garrett reports.
9: Early Sunday, Zelensky said he wanted a deal with Russia that would bar the two warring nations from attacking oil and diesel infrastructure. Here he is on ABC News.
10: We are ready for a ceasefire. We are ready to begin from any kind of steps of de-escalation. We are ready for energy ceasefire, not to attack energy, both sides.
9: Zelensky then committed to holding Ukrainian elections if there's a 60-day ceasefire with Russia. Soon after, Trump announced an energy ceasefire between Ukraine and Russia, quote, effective immediately. But the deal has not been confirmed by Russia. And Zelensky says he and NATO's Secretary General Mark Rutte are still awaiting details on this deal between Russia and Ukraine. Luke Garrett, NPR News, The White House.
1: Democrats are turning to online influencers to win a lost electorate. Latino voters who are frustrated with both parties. NPR's Claudia Grisales reports House Democrats are kicking off a national tour today with content creators in several swing districts.
11: The campaign arm of the Congressional Hispanic Caucus is fighting for Latino voters who deserted Democrats in the 2024 elections and haven't come back. California Democratic Congresswoman Linda Sanchez, who chairs the group, says they're asking content creators for help to bridge the gap.
12: we're turning to trusted voices in local communities.

0: communities that have followings, giving them information and then allowing them to create content in a way that is organic and authentic.
1: Latinos get their political news from influencers more than any other demographic. Content creators will join Get Out the Vote events in Colorado, Florida, New Mexico, Texas, and Arizona. Claudia DeSales, NPR News.
2: Police in India freed the leaders of a movement that's calling for protests surrounding the controversial revision of voter rolls. NPR's Dia Hadid reports it's the latest political crisis to roil the government of Prime Minister Narendra Modi.
3: The release of the three men came a day after they were removed from their airline seats and detained by police just as their flight touched down in the capital. They were among the thousands detained on Saturday as security forces tried to stave off protests. The forces barricaded parts of downtown Delhi, cut off the internet in parts of the city, shut down metro stations and banned gatherings. Still, protests flared. Demonstrators are demanding the resignation of the election commissioner after a revision of voter rolls struck off more than 130 million people or forced them to justify why they should be allowed to stay on the rolls. Dia Hadid, NPR News, New Delhi.
2: You're listening to NPR News from Washington. Pope Leo says he's undergoing surgery to remove a nodule from his lung this week. The 71-year-old says it's in the initial phase and localized, and he's expected to stay in the hospital for about a week. It's not clear if he still intends to take a scheduled trip to Uruguay, Argentina, and Peru early next month. It's pumpkin spice season, and some shoppers are paying a lot more for their fall-themed products. NPR's Stephen Bisaha reports prices for pumpkin flavors cost more this year.
4: There's an almost 9% pumpkin spice premium, up a bit from last year. Matt Schultz is chief consumer finance analyst at LendingTree, which did the research. He says some of the spooky season bump could be because pumpkins are slightly more expensive this year, but also
5: retailers understand how much people love pumpkin spice and how they might be willing to pay a little bit extra for it.
4: Now, this does vary by store.
5: If you take the time to look around at different places, you might be able to save yourself a little money.
4: Out of the six retailers it looked at, LendingTree says Starbucks and Trader Joe's had the biggest fall flavor hikes. Stephen Bisaha, NPR News.
2: Egypt says a restored version of a second century painting from the famous Fayum portraits will travel abroad for the first time. Restoration work on the Tondo of the Two Brothers took 3 weeks, as they were usually painted on thin wooden panels and placed over the faces of the dead with mummy wrappings. The paintings will be on display temporarily in Rome starting next month. I'm Jeanine Herbst, NPR News in Washington.
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9: From PRX and the Jennifer and Ted Stanley Studios at the University of Massachusetts Boston, this is Living on Earth. I'm Jenny Doring.
10: And I'm Steve Kerwood. The closely watched race for the U.S. Senate in Maine is pitting two environmentally concerned candidates against each other. Not only do they both have fairly similar green and climate views, they're also both from Aroostook County, the sparsely populated and northernmost region in a state that is 90% forested. Incumbent Republican U.S. Senator Susan Collins, seeking her sixth term in office, comes from a family that dates back five generations in the lumber business and is a political dynasty. Her father and uncle served multiple terms in the Maine State Senate, and both her father and mother were mayors of her hometown, Caribou. Democratic challenger Troy Jackson grew up in a working-class family of loggers in the Allegash region, deeper in the woods and about 75 miles from Caribou. Jackson entered politics as a prominent labor activist in the logging industry and served 6 years as the president of the Maine State Senate. He got into this U.S. Senate race late, as the winner of the Democratic primary had to drop out. Joining me now is Maine Public Radio's veteran statehouse and environmental reporter, Kevin Miller. Welcome to Living on Earth.
11: Hi, thanks for having me.
10: So give me a sense of these two candidates, Susan Collins, the Republican, and Troy Jackson, the Democrat.
11: Yeah, so Senator Collins has been in office for 30 years. She is one of the more senior Republican members of the Senate. She is a fairly moderate Republican and centrist Republican. There are some people who will probably be yelling at the radio right now saying she's not a moderate, but when you look at her in the context of where the Republican Party is today, she's definitely kind of more to the center. And she also kind of describes herself as a deal maker. Troy Jackson, on the other hand, he was a state lawmaker for 20 some years. He's a logger from far northern Maine, and he's a fairly progressive candidate. He's been closely aligned with Bernie Sanders. He became candidate after our last progressive candidate, Graham Plattner. His campaign kind of imploded because of rape allegations against him from a former girlfriend of his. But Troy Jackson, he's had a similar approach to policies as Graham Plattner. So he was able to kind of step in and say, I'm going to carry Graham Plattner's progressive movement, which had a lot of momentum in Maine before Plattner had to step down.
10: At one point, you worked as an environmental reporter. So talk to me about climate and environment as a priority for Maine voters in this race. Where does it fall on the list, so to speak?
11: Well, it doesn't fall very high from what we're seeing from polls and hearing from voters. Environment and conservation issues are always fairly important in Maine just because it's a big natural resource-based state. So much of our industries are tied to natural resources. But I think like we're seeing in a lot of other places around the country, it's the other issues. It's affordability. It's, you know, inflation. It's gas prices. One of the big concerns, I think, headed into the election right now, or at least into winter, is Maine is the most heavily reliant state on heating oil. More than 50% of houses in the state use heating oil, and heating oil is diesel, pretty much. So when the price of diesel and heating oil are up above $6 a gallon, that's a big concern for people. So the affordability issues are probably top of mind for a lot of people.
10: So how do these candidates come down on environmental issues? Let's talk about renewable energy to start with.
11: I guess they're fairly well aligned in some respects, at least on renewable energy. They're both known as being fairly prominent supporters of the push to convert Maine and other states to more renewable sources. They're both supporters of wind energy, especially offshore wind. The Gulf of Maine is a very windy place. There have been proposals that were in the works to build large offshore wind facilities there. They have now been kind of put on hold by the Trump administration. And I think Senator Collins has been critical of that. Troy Jackson has certainly been critical of that. We do have a significant number of land-based wind resources here. And Troy Jackson actually was key to, you know, when he was the Senate president, key to kind of greasing the skids to helping build a large wind farm that would stretch from his area of northern Maine down and would be a major generator. That project's also been stalled for other reasons. One other issue that I think they're closely aligned is on biomass energy. Some people don't regard this as a renewable energy, or it's a more controversial source because of its impact on the climate. You're burning wood, you're releasing carbon dioxide. So some environmentalists don't view this as a truly renewable source. But because we are such a heavily forested state, it's a big issue up here. On the broader climate issues, Senator Jackson was very prominently supporting our current Democratic governors, her very ambitious climate agenda. He's not quite as progressive as some people would like him to be. Senator Collins has also been largely supportive of some of these climate issues. But I think it comes down to which candidate the environmental community feels is going to be a bigger advocate on environmental issues. And in this case, certainly hearing from the environmental groups, it's Troy Jackson.
10: Now, why is that? Is it because it would be part of flipping the Senate to the Democratic majority, which would have a large impact, obviously, on environmental policy of the federal government? I mean, the Trump administration has rolled back almost everything, gotten out of the climate agreements, and in fact, doesn't believe that climate's a problem.
11: Yeah, I think that's a key part of it, is that a lot of the environmental community just looks at the Democrats as being more favorable to achieving their goals, certainly than Republicans and compared to what the Trump administration has been doing. So they see flipping the Senate as key to that.
10: Now, Kevin, Troy Jackson is, what, a fifth generation logger? from Allegash. You can't go any further north there in Maine than be at Allegash. What's his relationship to the industry?
11: Well, he has a pretty complicated relationship, I'd say. He's been a logger his entire life, so he kind of grew up in the industry. But he actually got into politics because of that experience back about, I guess, 30 years ago now. There was a lot of tensions between the forest landowners and the loggers from Maine because they believed that the forest landowners were hiring too many Canadian workers, which they could hire for cheaper. So Troy Jackson and a number of the loggers actually led a blockade of the logging road border crossings with Canada. This got a huge amount of attention. And he said that he was so frustrated with that experience, he didn't feel like the folks here in Augusta, the state capital, and in Washington were listening to him and were listening to the other loggers. And that's how he actually, he ran for the state legislature a couple of years later. So he has kind of a complicated relationship, I think, with the landowners. He, you know, obviously he works in the industry, but he has always felt that the landowners are not respecting, especially the labor rights of Maine loggers.
10: What about the ecology? I mean, some of the land companies up there are clear cutting. How does he feel about that?
11: Troy has been critical of land management in the past on that respect. And he also led the fight to try to ban the aerial spraying of glyphosate, which most folks probably know as Roundup. That is a herbicide that a lot of landowners use to try to eliminate the undergrowth that they don't want so that they can encourage the trees that they want. But of course, glyphosate kills a lot of things. And Troy Jackson led the effort to pass a bill in the legislature to ban aerial spraying of glyphosate. But that was eventually vetoed by our Democratic governor, Janet Mills, because of the opposition from the forest industry.
10: Interesting. So Susan Collins been in the Senate for quite a while at this game, what, 30 years? What's her environmental record? Where does she stand?
11: Well, like you said, Susan Collins is a fairly prominent supporter of the push towards renewable energy. She has also supported or helped pass legislation in the past to reduce greenhouse gas emissions. So she's looked at by some, or at least has been looked at in the past, as one of the environmental community's best allies when it comes to environmental issues in the Republican Party. I think that's changed to some respect under the Trump administration, and that some in the environmental community now view her as not doing enough to push back against the Trump administration, especially on these drastic cuts to some of the programs. So I think that's where we're seeing that disalignment now between the environmental community and Susan Collins.
10: So she's chair of the Senate Committee on Appropriations, and between that and the House chair, they sit on money. And if you want it, you have to go through her committee. So what's her record on how federal funds are allocated when it does come to environmental protection?
11: She's only been chairwoman for a couple of years now under the Republican leadership. What we've seen in this most recent cycle with President Trump, he actually proposed a 55% cut to the EPA. What the Senate Appropriations Committee did, you know, under her leadership and certainly working with Democrats, they actually reduced that to a 5% cut in the budget that eventually came out. The committee as a whole was, you know, applauded by some in the environmental community for lessening that impact. But again, there are still some folks on the left who feel like she's not doing enough to push back against the Trump administration.
10: Now, Kevin, every year the League of Conservation Voters publishes the National Environmental Scorecard, which tracks and rates how members of Congress vote on environmental and climate issues. What is the LCV saying about Troy Jackson and Susan Collins?
11: Yeah, it's interesting because the League of Conservation has actually endorsed Susan Collins in the past. Going back to 2014, they endorsed her and called her as one of the leaders in the fight against climate disruption. This time around, they're endorsing Troy Jackson because they, again, they see him as being a more effective advocate on environmental issues than Senator Collins. And I think a big part of that is, as we talked about before, is that Democratic control of Congress. The environmental community sees that as key to being able to get done what they want to do, or at least stopping the Trump administration from doing what they want to do. But what I think is really interesting is if you go back to that same year, 2014, the League of Conservation Voters actually came out against Troy Jackson when he was running for one of our congressional seats. And I think they paid more than $150,000 in ads against Troy Jackson. And he ended up losing that Democratic primary, in part because of the pushback from this group and from some of the abortion rights groups. So I think it's fascinating now just kind of see how, even within that one group, how the dynamics have changed between these two people.
10: Let's say that Troy Jackson wins, but the Senate doesn't flip. What does that do to the state of Maine's position in national politics?
11: Well, I think that's a key thing that Senator Collins has been arguing, is that Maine would lose that influential voice in Washington, and it's going to affect the amount of money that's flowing back to Maine. Not only would they lose the chairperson of the Senate Appropriations Committee, but they would lose somebody in Collins who has, she's frequently in the center of a lot of these hotly contested issues, because especially when the Senate is so closely divided, she's frequently a swing vote, which she says allows her to use her influence more than someone else would. That's a key part of her argument. Troy Jackson's argument is, look, I'm going to be a better advocate overall for the working people of Maine, for the progressive policies that I've been pushing, and also for these environmental issues than Susan Collins would be, especially if the Senate was in Democratic hands.
10: Kevin Miller is a State House correspondent for Maine Public Radio. Kevin, thanks so much for taking the time with us today.
11: Thank you for having me.

0: After the break, the push for public-owned power and industry pushback. But first, this note on emerging science from Don Lyman.
1: New species of snake recently discovered in the dense forests of New Guinea has been named after Slash, the lead guitarist for the rock band Guns N' Roses. A research team led by Sarah Ruane, associate curator of herpetology at Chicago's Field Museum, made the discovery. The specimen of Leolaphis slashi, also known as Slash's ground snake, was slender, 28 inches long, and reddish-brown. Ruane explained that snakes in this genus are poorly studied because they are elusive and nocturnal, making them difficult to observe in the wild. Ruane had read a 1995 interview with Slash from Reptiles magazine, where the guitarist talked about his interest in reptiles and how much he loved zoos, museums, natural history, and looking for snakes as a kid. At one time, Slash even owned a python, an anaconda, and a boa. So it felt natural to Ruane to name the new snake species after him. When the rock star found out about his namesake, Slash said, "As a longtime herpophile, I'm extremely honored and humbled to have Leolaphis slashi from New Guinea named after me. It's really exciting. I never would have imagined this moment would arrive." As a biologist with a lifelong interest in herpetology and a guitarist who used to sing in rock bands, I share Slash's interest in snakes and music. But no one has named a snake after me. Not yet, anyway. With this week's Note on Emerging Science, I'm Don Lyman.

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1: On the next episode of The Wirecutter Show from The New York Times, if you or a loved one plans to grow older at home, preparing the space in advance is one of the best defenses against unexpected accidents. 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
2: It's Living on Earth. I'm Jenny Doring.
6: And I'm Steve Kerwood. According to the American Public Power Association, the customers of municipally owned electric utilities pay on average about 15% less for electricity than those served by investor-owned utilities. And based on the math alone, it would seem to be an easy choice for voters when asked. But back in 1923, when the citizens voted to create SMUD, the Sacramento Municipal Utility District, as a community-owned, not-for-profit electric service, they had to wait until 1946 to actually get started, thanks to pushback in the courts from PG&E. Current efforts to move to public power are also taking patience as they face headwinds in San Diego, California, St. Petersburg, Florida, and Ann Arbor, Michigan. There, public power advocates have battled since 2018 to take electricity nonprofit and hope to win a referendum vote in November. Strong opposition from dividend-paying DTE Energy is being stoked by an alleged misinformation campaign with claims of higher costs of going public from what seems to be at least one citizen group that is in fact funded in part by DTE. Tom Perkins wrote about this for the Guardian newspaper and joins me now from near Detroit. Welcome to Living on Earth, Tom.
7: Hi, thanks for having me.
6: How are these front groups created and just what do they do? How do they operate?
7: Yeah, this isn't totally unique. This is something that industries, not just the utility industry, do. I've seen this in my reporting on chemical industry and gas and oil companies will set up these types of front groups. But in this case, they hire a consultant, somebody who knows the industry. It varies by state, but they set up a nonprofit or some kind of organization and they put sort of a community vibe on it that if the average person looks at their marketing material or their mailers or their website or whatever, they might think, oh, okay, here's a bunch of my neighbors out fighting against this thing. But if you scratch even a little bit below the surface, there are signs that point to it not really being a grassroots effort.
6: So the Ann Arbor Responsible Energy Coalition, A2REC, was started in response to this ballot initiative coming up in November.
7: Mm-hmm.
6: What is that ballot initiative pushing for exactly?
7: It's pushing for the full municipalization of Ann Arbor's grid. So the city of Ann Arbor would take over the grid and be responsible for not just delivering the power, but they might have to buy it from DT Energy. They might have to buy it from some other company. And then they would also, you know, they plan to build out their own clean energy generation. So solar and other means to, you know, provide clean energy, which DT Energy hasn't done a whole lot of here. But they would take over the grid, break that off from DTE, and the city of Ann Arbor would be then in charge of all the maintenance, all the upkeep, all the improvements, and making all the decisions about it going forward.
6: So I believe that there's another major point of the November elections in Ann Arbor is the candidacy of a new mayor who defeated the incumbent in the Democratic primary. Talk to me about this candidate. What's his name?
7: Yusuf Rabi. He is a former state legislator who, while he was in the state house, was a thorn in the side of DTE and Consumers Energy, the two big investor-owned utilities in the state, regularly introducing legislation to boosts rooftop solar and rein in DTE's price increases. And he ran for, he's a member of the DSA. He ran against an incumbent mayor who's been there for a long time. And he's also one of the leaders of the public power push in Ann Arbor. And that was a key piece of his campaign. And I think it really probably bodes well for the public power initiative's chances that Youssef really cleaned up in the primary.
8: You've talked to people across Michigan about DTE Energy, and there seems to be a lot of pushback against this company. Why does it face such headwinds from some consumers and activists?
7: There are a lot of problems with DTE, and it's gone on for decades. For a long time, we've had among the most unreliable service in the nation and among the highest rate increases. And this all goes back to DTE and the past decades, in the past 40, 50 years, not investing enough money in improving the grid and taking shortcuts on tree trimming. And so we're in a situation now where the climate is changing. May, June, we're getting more strong storms, high winds and trees down and branches falling. And you just have decades of disrepair and trees that are right up against the power lines. And so there have been some storms where a million people are without power, and it takes a week or two for some of those people to get the power turned back on. And the problem is the worst in the low-income areas in Detroit, where there's been some population loss. And so it's just been building over the last, I think, 10 years or so. And again, it's just, it coincides with these really strong storms that we're getting as the climate changes.
8: So that's a strong indictment on one side. What does the company say about its performance on the other? How does it defend itself?
7: Well, the company executives say things to reporters like, oh, well, we live in Michigan. There are all these wonderful trees. It's beautiful here, but you know, those trees, they'll knock the power lines out. They'll get blown over in a strong storm, et cetera, et cetera. But I've compared the reliability in Michigan to similar states like Wisconsin and Minnesota, and the power companies there have done a much better job trimming, and they don't have the same problems that we have here. This is directly a result of DTE taking shortcuts on trimming the trees.
8: So let me ask you, what are the chances in your mind of this public power ballot initiative passing?
7: I think it has a good chance of passing. People are frustrated with the company, and they're tired of paying high rates. They're tired of the power going out. So we'll see. But DTE's, they have set up a front group here, and they're fighting back. So it's hard to say, but I think there is a good chance that it passes.
8: In your view, what's the quality of the information that people are given by this group, the Ann Arbor Responsible Energy Coalition?
7: Yeah, A2REC is what they go by. They send out mailers that cite a lot of, I would say, what can fairly be called manipulated data of what it would take to switch to a municipal utility, like in terms of cost and resources. DTE wants to make sure that voters think that the cost up front is just too steep. And so that's the kind of thing that you see in the mailers and in their information is, oh, this is going to be impossible. So let's not even try. Let's do something else.
8: By the way, not so long ago, a referendum for public power in Maine went down to defeat. To what extent do you think that's related to this kind of tactics of apparent community groups getting a lot of money to oppose?
7: Yeah, it was the utility industry used the same tactics there. There was a front group that was set up and was in the mix and pushing many of the same talking points. And that's a great example of why the utility industry sets up these front groups. Sometimes they're effective. I think I wrote a little bit about Maine when they were trying to get things together early on, and they had a lot of momentum, and it really felt like they were going to succeed. And then industry hit back, and one of the ways that they hit back was to deploy a front group that spread misinformation, and ultimately the public power proposal went down. So, you know, I mean, these things are effective. My sense in Ann Arbor is that most people see through this. This has been something that's been talked about so much. People understand the lay of the land with DTE and they understand what's going on and they understand where most of their neighbors are at with DTE. So even on its face, the idea that a bunch of people are going to get together, that there's going to be a grassroots effort to back DTE, I think most people are skeptical of that.
8: So, Tom, what else is on the ballot now statewide in Michigan about this issue? What could happen?
7: Yeah, there's an initiative that would prohibit DTE Energy, Consumers Energy, the other major investor-owned utilities from making political donations, which would really go a long way toward breaking DTE's grip on the legislature. And I think there's a little bit of a synergy here between what's going on in Ann Arbor and that statewide effort. I think the statewide effort has pretty broad bipartisan support, and people in Ann Arbor are excited about both of them. And I think they can draw the connection between the high bills, the power going out frequently and for a long time, and what happens at a local level if they take over the grid. And that's only going to propel the local initiative.
8: To what extent do you think that concerns about the climate emergency are driving this push for public power, for publicly owned utilities?
7: Publicly owned utilities are generally a lot more responsive to the customers, and customers generally want things like clean energy. People more and more draw the connection between the wildfire smoke and the strong storms that we're having in Michigan and all the other things that come with climate change and the gas plant down the road and the utility that doesn't want to change. People understand that DTE Energy makes a bunch of money when it builds gas plants and it doesn't make as much money when it builds solar panels. So they know that a public utility is the way to go, that it's more responsive. You know, that's like a reason why you see places like Ann Arbor and St. Petersburg, Florida, and there's a municipalization effort in Southern California around San Diego and other cities. I mean, that's like one of the big drivers. People get that this is really a meaningful way to address climate change.
8: Tom Perkins is a freelance reporter based in Michigan. Thank you so much for talking with us today.
7: Great. Thanks for having me.
8: On October 5th, citing cost concerns, the Ann Arbor City Council voted nearly unanimously to oppose Proposal E, which is still on the ballot for voters to decide this November. We reached out to DTE Energy, which shared a statement that reads in part, quote, DTE is focused on customer affordability, keeping energy bills below the national and regional averages, even as we continue to invest in delivering improved reliability and cleaner energy for our customers across the state. A spokesman for the Ann Arbor Renewable Energy Coalition, or A2REC, provided an email response saying it has a broad membership base and, quote, acknowledged that DTE, among other organizations, has been a funder of its work. You'll find both responses on the Living on Earth website, loe.org.
9: Keep your ears peeled this fall for the sounds of animals as they go about preparing for winter. You might be surprised at just who is making those chirps and barks. BirdNote's Ariana Remmel reports.
10: Identifying birds by ear means getting familiar with each species' unique voice. And that means learning the other voices in the ecosystem, too. Like the fox squirrel's barks. This squirrel's alarm barks could at first sound like the calls of a red-bellied woodpecker. But with enough practice, you can hear how the squirrel's barks are more throaty and more frequent than the woodpecker. Here's the squirrel again. And the woodpecker. That's not the only voice that could trip you up in the forest. Take a listen to this cute little trill. While it might sound a bit like a kingbird, it's really the chip trill call of a chipmunk, given when they're telling another chipmunk to back off. In comparison, eastern kingbirds sound more shrill, increasing in volume rather than decreasing as they continue. Here's the chipmunk again. and here's the kingbird. Eventually, you might recognize each species' voice like recognizing a friend. All it takes is time. I'm Ariana Remmel. For pictures, flap on over or scurry on over to the Living on Earth website, loe.org.

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2: There are an estimated 3 million shipwrecks worldwide. Marine archaeologist Sean Kingsley is dedicated to finding as many as he can.
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2: Our Sunken Past, Sean Kingsley and the Wonders of Undersea Archaeology. I'm Meghna Chakrabarty. That's on the next On Point.
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5: Does democracy here in the U.S. need a reawakening of sorts?
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7: It's Living on Earth. I'm Steve Kerwood.
0: And I'm Jenny Doering. Though it's faded from public view amid this Trump administration, the 2022 Inflation Reduction Act is still largely intact and continues to deliver clean energy investments as the largest climate package in U.S. history. And the turbulent story of how that bill became law is truly a political thriller, providing key insights into how major legislation works its way through a closely divided Congress and the White House. In 2022, with a 50-50 split in the Senate and Republicans staunchly set against any climate package, the only way President Biden's signature climate bill could become law was through a special filibuster-proof process called budget reconciliation. That put West Virginia Senator Joe Manchin, a centrist Democrat with close ties to the fossil fuel industry, in the powerful position of being essentially the deciding vote. And since reconciliation has happened at most twice a year, the stakes were incredibly high. So in July 2022, when Senator Manchin walked away from the negotiating table, it looked like the bill was dead. And then it had a stunning resurrection as it rode a wave of public concern. The 2026 book, The Carbon Wave, A Story of Democracy, Parenthood, and the Race to Protect Our Planet, tells this gripping story of how the Inflation Reduction Act came together and cleared the final hurdles. Author Leah Stokes is an environmental politics professor at UC Santa Barbara who pushed for this strong climate bill to help usher in a clean energy transition. Leah, welcome to Living on Earth.
8: Oh, thank you so much for having me on.
0: Well, it's great to have you here. So I want to start with the title of your book, because I think it gives such a great insight into how you think about climate change and activism.
8: Mm-hmm.
0: You know, you introduce this idea of the carbon wave as opposed to the familiar carbon footprint.
8: Mm-hmm.
0: What's the distinction? Why is this important?
8: Yeah, so everybody knows what a carbon footprint is. If you go ask a normal person who doesn't want to listen to this amazing show, which there are people like that, hard to believe.
0: Thank you.
8: People who aren't in the, you know, environment curious space, they will still know what a carbon footprint is. And so that concept has become a framework for how we think about the problem. And it's an idea that every person is responsible for, in the United States, something like 15 tons of carbon pollution a year. And what I try to show is that that makes no sense as a concept if you take a step back. We don't control the fossil fuel-based energy system. We were all born into it. Even our grandparents were born into this system. But the goal should be to not pass it along to the next generation. And so that points us towards working together to create infrastructure change or systemic change. And that can be as small as, you know, putting a heat pump in your house or getting an electric vehicle, or as big as, you know, changing a law, which is really what the book is about. So I also created this carbon wave calculator on my own website so that people can kind of explore what is this carbon wave idea and how can I sort of use it in my own life.
0: To harness the power that we all have.
8: Yeah, I feel like in this moment, a lot of people are recognizing that democracy is a really powerful tool and that if they join with others, they can change the world. They can protect their neighbors, for example. They can protect reproductive rights. They can really change the system. And it's the same for climate action. When we work with others, we can really be a force that goes way beyond our daily lives.
0: Your book largely tells the story of this very monumental climate change legislation that took years and years to pass and eventually did become law. This is the Inflation Reduction Act. And you tell that story partly through the framework of New Parenthood.
8: Mm-hmm.
0: It just so happened that you and several other people working on passing this bill were becoming parents at the time. Why did you decide to tell this story through that lens?
8: So many people wonder if they should have a kid because of climate change. And that question actually has several sub-questions within it. Mm-hmm. It's like, should I have a kid because the world is doomed? So that would be bad. And should I have a kid even though they're just going to be another, you know, cog in the wheel of the fossil fuel-based consumerist terrible world?
0: Yeah.
8: And what I'm trying to do here is debunk both of those ideas. That, first of all, we're not doomed. The fossil fuel-based energy system was created by people, and it can be dismantled by people, too. And in fact, it should be. And I also want to say to new parents who might be exhausted and changing diapers and I haven't even slept, to remind them that we can also find space in our lives for activism and to reach beyond the everyday, that we have a responsibility to create a better world. And that doesn't really matter if you're a parent or not. You should have a responsibility to do that for your neighbors, for your nieces and nephews, for all kinds of living beings on this planet.
0: Yeah, absolutely. So the Inflation Reduction Act was this landmark win for climate action, but you were there through all the ups and downs. There's an especially gripping section of your book when the big climate bill looks to be dead, killed apparently by West Virginia Democratic Senator Joe Manchin. And then in a bombshell, we learn that he's come back to the table to support what becomes the Inflation Reduction Act.
8: Yeah.
0: And when you hear about it, you're like, what the heck is the Inflation Reduction Act?
8: Yes, exactly.
0: It's got this new name. It preserves, I think, nearly all of the same climate investments. How fast did your head spin when you heard that news?
8: Yeah, so it's been really fun writing this book because I got to learn behind the scenes about friends and colleagues, sometimes people I didn't even meet in the process, what it was like from their vantage point. And so my friend Adrian Devaney, who worked for Senator Schumer and was really his lead negotiator on climate, and he was inside that really tiny bubble when the world all thought that the climate bill was dead. He was one of perhaps 10 people who knew that the negotiations were still ongoing. And so I worked to understand in a lot of detail what was happening behind the scenes and telling that dramatic story, when in reality, when I was living it, I didn't know. I was on the outside. And so I literally just got a text message from him. I was reading my kids a story on the floor, a children's book, and at the end of the book, I looked at my phone and there was a celebration emoji from my friend. And we were all mourning. We had all lost this bill 2 weeks earlier and had spent much of that time depressed and sad and crying. And I didn't understand why he would send a celebration emoji at a time like this. And a few seconds later, my other friend, Sonia Agarwal, who worked for the White House Climate Office, she sent a press release from Senator Joe Manchin's website that said the Inflation Reduction Act, that he supported it. And I was like, what the heck is the Inflation Reduction Act? Because Manchin had renamed the bill in this period when everybody thought the climate bill was dead. And so, yeah, the book really tells the story from both vantage points. And it was a really fun part to write. And I think it's a real payoff for the reader, too.
0: Yeah. Just gripping moments, I guess, to sort of live through that. And from your perspective, you wrote a pretty scathing op-ed about Joe Manchin killing this bill and just what a loss that was for the world. What do you think brought him back to the table? Like, was this his plan all along? Like, what was going on in Senator Joe Manchin's mind?
8: Yeah, so In fairness to Senator Joe Manchin, he really cared a lot about inflation and making sure that the economy wasn't going off the rails. And so he said in the press in the days leading up to this that he didn't know if they should be doing this climate bill. And then, as I tell in the book, Senator Schumer calls up Senator Manchin and tries to say, like, hey, look, we'll do everything you want. And Senator Manchin still wouldn't say yes. And so Schumer's team basically told the world that the deal had fallen apart. And the reaction that Thursday night was extreme anger from all kinds of people. It was also happening at a time when there was extreme heat waves. It's the summer. So these days, the summer is climate disaster season. And so it felt like the whole world's anger about climate inaction was focused on this one man, fairly or not. And so by the next morning, he went on West Virginia talk radio and sort of tried to walk things back, because I think he was getting called and texted and yelled at by pretty much everybody except perhaps the fossil fuel industry. He felt an enormous amount of pressure. I also wrote an op-ed in those days that ran in the New York Times. It was called What Joe Manchin Cost Us, and it was very harsh. And, you know, it basically said that he was dooming his own grandchildren and that he strung everybody along. And so I think over that weekend, he was under a lot of pressure from all kinds of corners. By Monday morning, as I tell it in the book, and as various journalists, including Jeff Stein at The Washington Post and Tony Rahm, who's now at The New York Times, they reported that on Monday, Senator Manchin went back to Senator Schumer and said, like, hey, are you mad at me? Do you think we could still do this? And I sort of tell the dramatic way that the negotiations came back together behind the scenes. And there really were only a handful of people who knew, a couple people in the White House, people on Schumer's team and Manchin's team, and that was it. And they were sworn to secrecy, because they just thought that if anybody caught wind of this and they failed again, it would be even worse. And there's also a lot of findings in political science that show that negotiations can actually benefit from some level of secrecy. You know, obviously in democracy, transparency is important, but you can get to a point in a negotiation where having too many people at the table and too much openness can make it harder to get to yes. So I think that the secrecy really helped. Because there was a story that the day that they eventually announced the deal, which was about 10 days later, Manchin met with all these fossil fuel executives on a Zoom call. And the day that they were about to announce, like, hey, we're actually doing this climate law. And those executives were just praising him. Oh, you did such a good job killing this giant bill. And I think had they known that it was still on, think about all the lobbying they would have been doing and all the pressure they would have been pushing on him, right? So I think that secrecy at the end was really important to actually landing the deal. You know, Senator Manchin's team, they wouldn't talk to me for the book, which is fair enough. And I can't imagine that he likes me personally, which is also fair enough. But I did try to write it in a fair way, where I really tried to understand his motivations and treat him as a real human. He was an interesting senator in some ways, and I didn't agree with many things that he did. But he was also the deciding vote on the largest clean energy and climate investment in American history. And a lot of jobs went to West Virginia because of that. So I think he's a more complex character than just sort of painting him as a one-dimensional villain.
9: Of course, there were some provisions that Senator Manchin tucked into this bill that some climate activists really couldn't stomach. Fossil fuel leasing requirements, carbon capture support. What did you learn from this process about not letting, quote unquote, the perfect be the enemy of the good?
8: Yeah. So in the climate movement, a lot of people were very angry at the moment that the bill text became public in late July 2022, and they tried to derail it because there were provisions that Manchin put in that many people did not agree with. I think that all bills are compromises. That's the reality. You know, none of us gets to be a dictator and say, this is all of my ideas. Not even Trump has been able to do that, right? But I think if you take such a transformative law, it's like 20 times as much good stuff as bad stuff. And that can be hard to understand in the moment. So, yeah, I also wrote about that conflict so that people reading the book who want to go and do activism or build a carbon wave aren't sort of blindsided by the fact that change is dramatic. You fight with your friends, you fight with your enemies, you fight with, I don't know, people you've never even met. It's hard to create change. My dad always says, if you get up in the morning and you try to do something, you're going to piss somebody off. This is what he always says to me. And that's the truth on some level, that we can't shy away from what we believe to be the right direction, even if there's some compromise in the package.
9: And I guess thinking about your carbon wave, you know, learning to surf that wave through the ups and downs.
8: Yes,
9: right?
8: Exactly. Exactly.
9: You know, it is hard to talk about climate policy these days without it acknowledging all the change in Washington that's happened since all of this went down. We're more than a year now into the second Trump administration and Republican control of Congress. When you think about what might have been had the Inflation Reduction Act not been mostly dismantled, what's the opportunity we lost?
8: Yeah, so a lot of what Trump has done is not dismantling this law. It's dismantling regulations or creating new incentives for fossil fuels and blocking clean energy. The One Big Beautiful Bill Act, which passed last summer, did modify a lot of the law, but not actually the biggest parts of it. Had the One Big Beautiful Bill Act not passed, I think we would be on a much better trajectory for electric vehicles, for example. That's probably the thing that gets me the most bummed out right now. We are not having people buy electric vehicles at the pace that we need in the United States, in part because of what Elon Musk has been doing and how unpopular he is, in part because of the Trump administration's action to dismantle supports. Electric vehicle sales have slowed. Now, they're not like reversing or negative or something like that. We're still deploying EVs. It's just that the pace is pretty relentless when it comes to the climate crisis. We kind of need everybody to, when they retire their fossil fuel car, replace it with an electric vehicle tomorrow.
9: So where are we now? Like, what is the good news side of the Inflation Reduction Act as it still stands and where clean energy is in this country right now? What was the law able to accomplish and set in motion before some of it was repealed in 2025?
8: Yeah, I think the brightest spots really have to do with two things. One, transforming our electricity system to be powered by clean energy, and two, the clean energy manufacturing build-out in this country. So on the first thing, before the Inflation Reduction Act passed in the years before, maybe about half of the new electricity that we were building in a given year would be clean. So that's things like wind or solar or batteries. After the Inflation Reduction Act passed, we're talking about north of 90% every year that is clean energy. Solar, batteries, I mean, they are just roaring ahead in this country. And it's everyday people too, putting solar on their roof and getting a battery. And that's really looking good. And the tax credits for those technologies are largely still in place for the next couple of years. So there's still support for building out solar and especially building out batteries. And the companies that develop these solar projects have found creative ways to make sure they can keep making progress in the coming years. So the largest tax credits in the Inflation Reduction Act were about building factories in the United States for solar panels and, you know, batteries and electric vehicles. And there are so many of these factories. It's kind of unfathomable. I think people don't understand how transformative this is. And you might think, oh, well, now Trump's in power, so they must all be gone. No, we actually found that 9 in 10 of those are still moving forward. That's going to really change the politics, because now there will be good paying manufacturing jobs in Republican districts all across the country. Now, the bummer is that there were a lot of grants in the original Inflation Reduction Act law that were helping communities, for example, put a heat pump in a church or, you know, solar panels on a roof. Those things all got pulled. But the good news is that they can be ready to go if and when there's another opportunity for action. And having those shovel-ready projects is often a barrier, you know, if you don't have them, to making policy change. So I think it's more of a delay than it is a reversal, if that makes sense.
9: Yeah. You were working on this bill while going through some incredibly difficult personal circumstances. You found out you were pregnant with twins, high-risk pregnancy at that. You watched the political setbacks begin to pile up. Tell me, how did you preserve your hope amid these challenges?
8: So yeah, at the time that I was working on this bill, I was pregnant and I discovered it was twins. And there was a lot of complications in my pregnancy. So essentially one of my daughters was growth restricted. And so I didn't know if I would have two babies, one baby, or none. And so I tell that story alongside the bill because in some ways it was a very clear metaphor that we didn't know if the bill would pass or die or be mangled, you know, and not live in a way that was going to make the changes that we wanted to see in the world. And I think it's important, too, to say when people read the book, they always want to know, like, how are my daughters now? And, like, they're great. Much like the Inflation Reduction Act is still alive and well, so are my children. They're really smart and healthy and happy, and we're really lucky. So I just wanted to make the stakes of acting on climate really feel personal because they are personal. They affect all of our families and friends and neighbors and cousins and, you know, even non-human relations across the world. So I just wanted people to feel like this is such an important fight because it's really a fight for life on Earth and all of us are part of that web.
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0: 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I'm Jenny Doring.
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6: Greetings and welcome to the Pet Hour. I'm your host, Amy. And while my cat Squishy is usually here with me, she's off doing something this morning and not keeping me company. Our first article today is a really different one. It's from Animals Around the Globe, August 11th. And it's why axolotls never grow up. The science of neoteny. And I'll be honest, I had never heard of neoteny until a few days ago when I was told that axolotls never grow up and that if I gave one thyroid meds, they would become an adult salamander. In the freshwater lakes and canals of Mexico City, lives a creature that seems to defy the conventional rules of growing up. The axolotl, Abistoma mexicanum, often called the Mexican walking fish despite being an amphibian, possesses an extraordinary biological trait. It remains in its larval form throughout its entire life. While most amphibians undergo metamorphosis, transforming from aquatic juveniles to terrestrial adults, axolotls maintain their youthful characteristics indefinitely. This phenomenon, known as neoteny, represents one of nature's most fascinating evolutionary adaptations. These perpetual teenagers of the amphibian world sport feathery external gills that crown their heads like elaborate headdresses, along with a fin-like tail and a permanently smiling appearance that has captivated scientists and pet enthusiasts alike. Their ability to remain in this juvenile state isn't merely a quirk of nature, but a complex biological adaptation with significant implications for evolutionary biology, regenerative medicine, and conservation efforts. Understanding why axolotls never grow up offers remarkable insights into developmental biology and the incredible plasticity of life forms. Neoteny, derived from the Greek words neos, young, and tenion, to retain, refers to the retention of juvenile features in an organism's adult stage. In biological terms, it represents a form of heterochrony, a change in the timing or rate of developmental events. For axolotls, neoteny means they maintain larval characteristics throughout their life.

0: lifespan while developing reproductive maturity, effectively blurring the lines between juvenile and adult stages. This evolutionary phenomenon isn't unique to axolotls, but is particularly pronounced in them. While other salamander species may exhibit temporary or partial neoteny, depending on environmental conditions, axolotls display obligate neoteny, meaning they naturally remain in their larval form permanently. This distinction has made them valuable model organisms for studying developmental biology, as they provide insights into how developmental timing can be modified through evolution and what genetic mechanisms control these processes. The persistence of neoteny in axolotls raises a fundamental question. What evolutionary advantage does remaining juvenile provide? Scientists believe this adaptation emerged as a response to their native habitat conditions. Originally endemic to Lake Xochimilco and Lake Chalco in the Valley of Mexico, these high-altitude lakes provided stable, predator-limited environments that favored aquatic existence. By remaining aquatic, axolotls avoided the energy-intensive process of metamorphosis and the challenges of terrestrial life, including desiccation risks at higher altitudes. Additionally, neoteny allows axolotls to benefit from specialized juvenile features that enhance their aquatic lifestyle. Their external gills provide efficient oxygen absorption from water, while their larval physiology is perfectly adapted to their aquatic environment. The retention of these features represents an evolutionary trade-off, sacrificing the flexibility of a terrestrial aquatic lifestyle for specialized adaptation to a single environment. This specialization proved successful for millions of years until human activity began drastically altering their native habitat. The biological mechanism behind axolotl neoteny primarily involves thyroid hormone signaling. In most amphibians, the release of thyroid hormones, particularly thyroxin, T4, and triiodothyronine, T3, triggers the cascade of developmental changes associated with metamorphosis. These hormones activate specific genes that orchestrate the transformation from larval to adult form, including the developmental lungs, loss of gills, changes in skin texture, and modifications to the skeletal system. In axolotl, this system functions differently. Research has shown that axolotls have lower levels of thyroid-stimulating hormones and reduced sensitivity to thyroid hormones compared to metamorphosing amphibians. This alteration in the hypothalamic-pituitary-thyroid axis effectively mutes the metamorphic trigger, allowing axolotls to reach sexual maturity without undergoing the physical transformations typical of salamander development. Interestingly, when treated with synthetic thyroid hormones like thyroxin, axolotls can be induced to undergo metamorphosis, demonstrating that the underlying developmental programming remains intact, though normally unexpressed. The genomic basis of axolotl neoteny represents one of the most fascinating aspects of their biology. In 2018, scientists successfully sequenced the axolotl genome, revealing it to be 10 times larger than the human genome at 32 billion base pairs. It's the largest genome ever sequenced. This genetic complexity provides the foundation for understanding the molecular mechanisms behind their arrested development. Several genes have been identified as critical players in the neoteny phenomenon, including those involved in thyroid hormone production, reception, and downstream signaling pathways. Key genetic modifications include alterations to the genes encoding iodothyronine, deiodinized enzymes, which activate and inactivate thyroid hormones, as well as changes to thyroid hormone receptors. Additionally, mutations in metamorphosis-associated genes like DIO3, deiodinase iodothyroid type 3, and modifications to genes controlling brain development, particularly those affecting the hypothalamus and pituitary gland, contribute to the sustained juvenile state. These genetic adaptations effectively lock axolotls in their larval stage while still allowing them to reach reproductive maturity, creating a unique developmental scenario rarely seen in vertebrates. Perhaps the most remarkable feature linked to axolotl neoteny is their extraordinary regenerative capability. Axolotls can regrow entire limbs, portions of their brain, heart, spinal cord, and other organs with remarkable fidelity, a healing superpower far beyond human capabilities. This regenerative prowess appears to be directly connected to their neotenic state, as the genes and cellular properties that enable tissue regeneration are often more active in embryonic and juvenile stages of development. The maintenance of embryonic-like stem cells throughout their lifespan is a key factor in this regenerative ability. Unlike most vertebrates whose stem cell populations become increasingly restricted with age, axolotls retain populations of highly plastic cells capable of de-differentiating, reverting to a less specialized state, and proliferating to form new tissues. Scientists have identified that axolotls possess unique patterns of gene expression during regeneration, including sustained activation of developmental gene networks that are typically silenced after embryonic development in other species. This connection between neoteny and regeneration has made axolotls invaluable models for regenerative medicine research. Despite their natural tendency to remain in larval form, axolotls retain the latent ability to undergo metamorphosis under certain conditions. When exposed to thyroid hormones or specific environmental stressors, they can transform into a more terrestrial adult form resembling a typical salamander, complete with lungs instead of gills, thicker skin, and other adult amphibian characteristics. This transformation, however, comes at a significant cost. Metamorphosed axolotls typically experience reduced regenerative abilities, shortened lifespans, and various health complications. The capacity for induced metamorphosis provides strong evidence that axolotl neoteny is not the result of a complete loss of metamorphic ability, but rather a suppression or delay of the process. This developmental plasticity has important implications for understanding the evolution of developmental pathways and the genetic mechanisms that can modify them. However, scientists generally advise against artificially inducing metamorphosis in captive axolotls, as it can compromise their health and well-being without providing significant benefits to the animal. While axolotls represent perhaps the most famous example of neoteny, this developmental pattern appears throughout the animal kingdom in various forms. Other salamander species, such as the mud puppy and olm, also exhibit permanent neoteny. Outside of amphibians, numerous examples exist across diverse animal groups. The human-favored traits of domestic dogs with their juvenile facial features, behavior, and social characteristics compared to wolves represent a form of neoteny driven by artificial selection rather than natural evolution. Even humans display neotenic or neotenic, traits compared to other primates, including our relatively flat faces, reduced body hair, larger heads relative to body size, and extended periods of learning and brain development after birth. Some scientists argue that human evolution has favored the retention of juvenile characteristics to extend periods of learning and social bonding. The widespread occurrence of neoteny across different evolutionary lineages suggests it represents a fundamental and versatile developmental strategy that can be shaped by natural selection to serve diverse adaptive functions depending on environmental contexts and evolutionary pressures. The neotenic adaptation that has served axolotls so well throughout their evolutionary history now contributes to their extreme vulnerability in the modern world. Their specialized aquatic lifestyle makes them particularly susceptible to habitat degradation. Currently classified as critically endangered in the wild, axolotls face multiple threats, including urban expansion of Mexico City, water pollution, introduced predatory fish species, and over-harvesting for food and the pet trade. Their native lake, Xochimilco, has been reduced to a fraction of its historical size, with the remaining canals suffering from severe water quality issues. The specialized adaptations that made axolotls successful for millions of years have become liabilities in their rapidly changing environment. Unlike amphibians that can metamorphose and potentially seek new habitats on land, axolotls remain bound to their aquatic environment, unable to escape deteriorating conditions. Conservation efforts focus on habitat restoration, captive breeding programs, and education initiatives to protect the remaining wild population. Ironically, while wild populations face extinction, axolotls thrive in captivity around the world as research subjects and pets, creating a striking contrast between their laboratory success and wilderness decline. The study of axolotl neoteny has profound implications for human medicine and biology. Their extraordinary regenerative capabilities, directly linked to their neotenic state, offer tantalizing possibilities for regenerative medicine. By understanding how axolotls maintain juvenile stem cell characteristics throughout life and orchestrate perfect regeneration, scientists hope to unlock new approaches to human tissue and organ regeneration. Research on axolotl limb and organ regeneration has already provided insights into the molecular signals and cellular behaviors required for complex tissue reconstruction. Beyond regeneration, axolotl studies inform our understanding of developmental biology, aging processes, and cancer resistance. Their ability to perfectly regenerate without forming tumors, despite massive cell proliferation during the process, suggests they possess enhanced mechanisms for controlling cell growth that could inform cancer research. Additionally, axolotl research has contributed to advances in wound healing, tissue engineering, and the development of treatments for conditions ranging from spinal cord injuries to heart disease. The secrets of their eternal youth might someday help address some of humanity's most challenging medical conditions. And while I was reading that, Squish did show up and is demanding her usual cat snacks. From the Times of India, October 1st, volunteers at a protected Cape Cod nesting site found a rare diamondback terrapin hatchling with two heads. The tiny turtle weighed about as much as a nickel and is now being monitored by wildlife veterinarians. A tiny diamondback terrapin has become an unexpected discovery on Cape Cod after volunteers found a hatchling with two heads at a protected nesting site in Wellfleet, Massachusetts, according to Mass Audubon's Wellfleet Bay Wildlife Sanctuary, the unusual hatchling was one of the surprises during the sanctuary's terrapin nesting season. And it was taken to a licensed wildlife rehabilitation facility for care and monitoring. The 5.2-gram turtle has a rare developmental condition called bicephaly, according to the Cape Wildlife Center. Veterinarians are now watching its appetite, growth, behavior, and development while they learn more about how its two heads and body function together. The two-headed turtle was found during the annual diamondback terrapin conservation work at Wellfleet Bay. For years, volunteers have spent the nesting season searching for terrapins, locating their nests, and protecting the eggs from predators. The work is particularly important on Cape Cod because the diamondback terrapin is listed as threatened in Massachusetts. The species lives in brackish environments where saltwater and freshwater meet, and females come onto land during the summer to lay their eggs in sandy areas above the high tide line. Mass Audubon's Wellfleet Bay program has been protecting terrapin nests since 2005. During the 2024 nesting season alone, more than 125 volunteers worked across 9 locations in Wellfleet, Eastham, and Orleans, protecting more than 200 nests on sanctuary property. The unusual two-headed hatchling was discovered during this wider conservation effort. The hatchling is remarkably small. When it arrived at the Cape Wildlife Center in Barnstable on September 17th, it weighed 5.2 grams, roughly the weight of a nickel. Despite its unusual appearance, the turtle has been showing encouraging signs. The veterinary team reported that both heads are alert and that the hatchling has been eating and behaving normally. The condition responsible for its unusual appearance is called bicephaly. It is a rare developmental abnormality in which an embryo develops with two heads rather than separating completely into two individuals. The exact internal anatomy of this particular turtle is still unknown. As it grows, veterinarians expect to be able to use diagnostic imaging, such as X-rays and CT scans, to better understand how its internal organs and body structures are arranged. For now, the priority is much simpler. Keep the tiny animal healthy and watch how it develops. Two-headed animals are extremely unusual, but this is not the first time wildlife specialists on Cape Cod have encountered one. Mass Audubon's Wellfleet Bay Wildlife Sanctuary described the discovery of a two-headed diamondback terrapin as one of only a few such cases recorded during the program's nearly five-decade history. The Cape Wildlife Center has also cared for other bicephalic terrapins in recent years. That experience means the current hatchling is being watched by a team that has encountered similar developmental abnormalities before. Still, every animal can be different, and veterinarians are waiting to learn how this particular turtle develops. The center has said that cases like this provide an opportunity to learn more about the anatomy and physiology of these unusual animals. The discovery comes against the backdrop of a much larger conservation effort. Diamondback terrapins spend most of their lives in narrow strips of salt marsh while females move on to land to nest. Their eggs and hatchlings face threats from predators, including foxes, raccoons, and skunks. Roads are another danger, particularly for adult females crossing to nesting areas. Habitat loss, coastal development, and the wildlife pet trade also put pressure on populations. Climate change adds another challenge. Mass Audubon's Wellfleet Bay Wildlife Sanctuary has noted that rising sea levels and unusually high tides can alter traditional nesting areas. During the 2024 season, for example, winter storms pushed a high tide line farther into one of the sanctuary's traditional nesting areas, prompting more females to look for alternative sites. Volunteers, therefore, play a major role in helping the turtles reach adulthood. They patrol nesting areas, look for tracks and nests, install protective cages, and monitor hatchlings. In 2024, the sanctuary recorded 4,810 terrapin hatchlings released after 82% of eggs in protected nests survived. For the unusual hatchling, the next stage is simply continued observation. Veterinarians are monitoring its appetite, growth, behavior, and development while they learn more about how its two heads and body function together. Its sex cannot yet be determined, and its long-term future remains uncertain. If the turtle grows strong enough to survive independently, wildlife experts could eventually consider whether it can return to the wild. If its condition prevents that, it may instead remain in human care. For now, the tiny terrapin represents both an unusual scientific opportunity and another reminder of the work involved in protecting Cape Cod's threatened turtle population. What began as another nesting season patrol ended with volunteers finding an animal few people ever get to see, a 5.2-gram diamondback terrapin with two heads. While its future is still unknown, the fact that it was found, rescued, and placed under veterinary care gives the hatchling a chance to grow while experts learn more about this exceptionally rare condition. Its survival could also offer valuable insights into the challenges faced by animals with rare developmental conditions. And with more turtle news from People, September 30th, a turtle with a bright blue shell was found in Kentucky. Now wildlife experts are racing to undo the damage. A Kentucky woman received a surprise when she bought a new home in Campbellsville and found an unusually colored turtle living on the property, sparking an investigation and a public warning for nearby residents. The sky blue color was, of course, not natural. According to Popular Science, a neighbor told the new homeowner that a previous resident had painted turtles around the property. The homeowner reached out to Wilderness Trail Wildlife Center in London, Kentucky, and from there the team identified the reptile as an eastern box turtle, which they collected for evaluation at their facilities. There, the rehab team discovered an additional layer of red coloring beneath the blue coat, suggesting that the adult female had been painted more than once and at least twice. According to Popular Science, the seemingly oil-based paint was thick, layered, and difficult to remove, which could have led to serious complications. The turtle's shell is part of its body and skeletal system, growing and healing along with the animal. Putting paints and chemicals that were never intended for an animal onto that shell is simply not something we should be doing to wildlife, licensed wildlife rehabilitator Tanya Poindexter told the outlet. The paint also robs the turtle of crucial camouflage defense for natural predators. Their natural brown, yellow, and orange patterns blend beautifully with leaves, soil, and the dappled forest floor, the expert said. Covering that natural camouflage with bright blue or red paint can make an animal that normally almost disappears into its surroundings stand out dramatically. Because the turtle is a walking target right now, the team decided not to release the otherwise healthy turtle back into the wild until the paint comes off. The removal is a slow, careful process that begins with the turtle soaking in warm water as a care team member scrubs her shell in small areas with a toothbrush and Dawn dish soap. For tougher, thicker paint areas on the shell, rehabbers are using small amounts of mineral spirits while keeping airflow near the reptile's face so she doesn't inhale concentrated fumes, followed by a thorough wash and rinse. Poindexter cautioned the public against attempting anything similar for any reason. "This isn't something I recommend people try themselves," she said, urging anyone who finds a turtle covered in paint, glue, or tar to contact a licensed wildlife rehabilitator or veterinarian. Once the paint is sufficiently removed, the turtle will be released in the area where she was found. "I'd love for people to remember one simple thing from her story," Poindexter added. "Eastern box turtles are already beautifully painted by nature." And one final article in the turtle-tortoise world from Arizona Public Media, NPR, October 2nd, non-native tortoises are popping up all over Tucson. Advocates fear the damage they could cause. At the end of this past monsoon season, Southern Arizona Animal Rescues saw a rise in the number of sulcata tortoises, also known as African spurred tortoises, being found in yards and in the wild. Sulcatas are native to the southern Sahara region of Africa, not Arizona. Reptile conservation groups say the growing number of unwanted and escaped tortoises is putting pressure on already crowded shelter facilities and raising concerns about the animal's potential impact on native species. "What we're doing right now is trying to preempt and prevent any environmental destruction from them," said Cody Shockley, manager of Southern Arizona Reptile Rescue. "Sulcatas are very cool tortoises. We love our sulcatas, but they do not make great pets. The environment is going to start getting disturbed by them, and by that point, it's going to be too late," said Cody Shockley. Reptile rescues are pushing for sulcatas to be more heavily regulated or potentially banned from the pet trade. And sulcata tortoises are frequently sold as teeny tiny little tortoises, but they grow very large. They can actually dig through drywall and concrete, so that it can escape from all kinds of things, including in your house to outside of your house. And they grow fairly large. They live for a very long time. So this teeny tiny tortoise that you buy could outlive you and destroy your house. I'm reading comments here, and somebody said one sulcata tortoise needs at least 1 acre of land. They are the third largest tortoise species. They have a specialized and expensive diet that requires a lot of math, or else they get deficiencies. And they eat and poop as much as a horse. I'm not sure about that, but grown ones are fairly large, so I would assume they can eat and poop a fair amount. It's more the damage to homes and fences and gardens that I am familiar with. From St. Louis Public Radio, September 17th, Harvey, a mutant cockroach who baffled scientists, has died. Harvey, the rare mutant cockroach, a prominent resident at the Butterfly House in St. Louis, Missouri, died late last year. He was likely about 2 years old, a geriatric age for a roach, according to his human companions. Harvey was an international scientific curiosity who may have been the only cockroach of his kind. His coloring was split in two along his abdomen, with one side a deep brown and the other a lighter striped caramel. Everybody was incredibly excited to learn about Harvey, and no one had ever been able to point to any animal, any insect, any other cockroach that exhibited the same traits Harvey did, said Tad Yankasaki, senior entomologist at the Butterfly House. It appears that Harvey was unique. Despite the attention to Harvey, the scientific community is still not sure exactly why he developed this way. It's safe to say he was a genetic mutant of some kind, Yankosaki said, but it would take testing to know the exact type of mutation. The Butterfly House has preserved Harvey's remains and hopes to eventually solve the mystery through genetic testing, but Yankosaki said outside experts are still researching the best way to do that. When that door does open, we'll be ready to go through it and hopefully unlock some of the mysteries of Harvey that are still unknown. And yes, cockroaches like Harvey can make good pets. Harvey appears to have been a Madagascar hissing cockroach. Something else that I saw this week that many people keep as pets, but other people are really kind of horrified by. In Singapore, there is a store called Just Ants. It is open from noon till 8 p.m., Tuesday through Sunday. It's at 928 Yishun Central in Singapore, and Just Ants is Singapore's first dedicated ant-keeping store, offering everything you need to start or grow your own colony, from acrylic formicariums and starter kits to feeders, test tubes, and habitat decor. It caters to both beginners and seasoned ant hobbyists. Run by a passionate enthusiast, the store also serves as an educational hub for curious minds looking to explore the fascinating world of ant keeping. And this is your reminder that pets come in all shapes and sizes. From KARE Channel 11 in Minnesota, September 30th, Oakdale man comes face to face with lost emu while grouse hunting. Minnesota is flush with wildlife as thousands call our state home. Mike Siebert of Oakdale knows that well and spends plenty of time outdoors hunting. While out this past weekend, though, he found himself face to face with an unexpected guest while grouse hunting. "I'm 56 years old," Siebert said. "I don't think I'll be able to top this one." Siebert stopped to eat lunch when a woman approached him and asked if he'd seen her lost bird. "No, I haven't seen an emu, and why would I see an emu in the woods of Minnesota?" he said, laughing. Turns out that emu named Penelope had gotten loose and found its way to where Siebert was hunting. While exploring another trail later that afternoon, he turned a corner and stopped. "I came around the corner, and there was the emu," he said. Siebert leashed his dog, Griffin, and set his gun on the ground. In the time it took to leash Griffin, Penelope got closer. "I set my gun on the ground, leashed up the dog, and the emu just kept coming towards me," Siebert said. "She went over to my gun and started poking at the gun, and I got worried. I didn't want him to knock the safety off, and I didn't want to be the first person killed by an emu in the middle of the woods," he said. Penelope followed Siebert as he made his way down the trail, eventually trailing off as the path became narrower. Turns out others were looking for Penelope too, though all her owner can do is laugh. "I'm like, well, it's Petunia, but that's okay," Casey Anderson, the owner of the emu, said, laughing at the innocent mix-up. "It's not like she comes to her name anyway." Anderson has had Petunia for roughly 8 months now and says this isn't her first time getting free. "This is her second adventure," Anderson said. "Her first time out, she was gone for about 3 weeks. Petunia is still out and about as of Wednesday afternoon, though catching her might be a challenge. Anderson says emus can go without food or water for quite some time and are strong-willed, meaning they'll likely decide when it's time to come home. "I have full confidence in Petunia," she said. "I am not nearly as worried this time around." Anderson says she's reached out to local sheriffs in case somebody calls in a missing emu and has posts on social media. While Siebert didn't walk away with any grouse last weekend, he definitely walked away with a great story. I can almost guarantee you, unless I find another emu, I am not going to get topped on this one. From CBS News, October 6th, unexplained bulge at Miami Airport leads to discovery of 10 live birds sewn into Cuban man's underwear. A Cuban man was arrested after U.S. Customs and Border Protection officers discovered 10 live songbirds inside his underwear at Miami International Airport, according to federal documents. Alberto Hernandez Castillo, who the report said is a permanent legal resident of the U.S., was taken into custody on October 4th after arriving on World Atlantic Flight 503 from Havana. According to the Homeland Security Investigation's criminal report, Hernandez Castillo was selected for secondary inspection upon arrival at Miami International Airport. On his signed customs entry declaration form, he checked no to all the questions asking whether he was bringing any animals or wildlife into the country. During questioning, officers noted in the report an unexplained bulge near his waist and pelvis, and that he appeared nervous during the inspection. Officers escorted him to a private area for a pat-down. That search revealed that Hernandez Castillo had hidden 6 plastic tubes wrapped in tape with black mesh attached over the openings inside black pockets sewn into his underwear. When officers opened the tubes, they recovered 10 live birds, including 8 yellow-faced grasscrits, a small seed-eating bird native to Central America, South America, and the Caribbean, and 2 blue grosbeaks, a North American songbird protected under the Migratory Bird Treaty Act of 1918, which makes it illegal to transport the protected bird species without a permit. Both bird species are commonly smuggled into the U.S. and sold illegally for the pet trade or for singing competitions. When the birds were uncovered, Hernandez Castillo told officers the wildlife was for his personal use. He then invoked his right to remain silent, according to the report. Federal investigators noted that Hernandez Castillo failed to submit the required declaration forms or obtain required clearance from the U.S. Fish and Wildlife Service prior to importing the birds. Federal prosecutors recommended a $25,000 bond for Hernandez Castillo's release pending trial, but it is unknown when his court hearing will be. From The Guardian, October 5th, Italian authorities seized 377 exotic animals hidden in car at Sicily port. A Maltese man is facing animal cruelty charges after allegedly attempting to transport 300 tortoises and 77 parrots from Sicily to Malta. The animals were found packed into a car near the boarding area for a Malta-bound catamaran during an inspection at the Sicilian port of Pozzallo, the local unit of Italy's financial police squad said on Monday. Police said they spotted the man while he was transporting numerous animals inside a car that lacked adequate space and temperature control. Subsequent checks by veterinarians found that 76 of the parrots belong to species protected by the Washington Convention, a global agreement signed in 1973 to protect endangered plants and animals from the risk of international trade. Police said the seizure was one of the most significant under the convention. The animals have been entrusted to a breeding facility, police added. The Maltese man faces charges of keeping animals in conditions that were incompatible with their nature and causing them severe suffering, along with breaching laws governing international trade in protected species. The discovery comes a month after police found the dried head of a critically endangered crocodile in the luggage of an Italian man at Turin's Kassel Airport after he landed there from Miami via Istanbul. The man was placed under investigation on allegations of smuggling a specimen belonging to a protected species. Italy is a major transit hub for the illegal trade of exotic animals, much of it rooted in organized crime. In a report published earlier this year, the Italian branch of the World Wildlife Fund said animals, including tortoises, ornamental birds, tropical reptiles, and even small primates, are illegally traded via online channels and cross-border exchanges. In 2025, a chimpanzee held illegally in Sicily was seized, the report said. From The Guardian, October 4th, Welsh ban on greyhound racing sparks warnings of rehoming crisis. Wales's greyhound racing ban, a UK first, has run into difficulties regarding how and when to wind down the practice, potentially risking the animal's welfare, a charity has warned. The law, which received royal assent in April, includes a 3-year window for the ban to come into effect and is overseen by a Welsh government working group, which includes racing industry representatives and animal health and welfare organizations. Its first report, however, revealed an impasse. Animal welfare groups want a phased approach to avoid caring for and rehoming hundreds of dogs in a short period of time, while industry representatives say phasing out racing is impractical. While the Welsh government report recommended a 12-month wind-down period to support rehoming, it says it cannot mandate it, and at present there is no clear mechanism for resolving the standoff. Claire James, the executive chief of Greyhound Rescue Wales, said, "If there is a hard stop, we and the other groups working to end greyhound racing will do whatever it takes. Our priority is making sure these animals are happy and healthy, but the industry is still trying to maximize its profits." Wales's sole greyhound racing venue, Valley Greyhound Stadium near Caerphilly, did not respond to multiple requests for comment. Greyhound racing began in the UK 100 years ago as a working-class pursuit that made going to the races accessible for people of all incomes, but the industry has been in decline for some years. Most tracks now mainly rely on online betting and streaming rights rather than physical ticket sales. Animal welfare groups say the sport is inherently dangerous. According to data from the Greyhound Board of Great Britain, between 2018 and 2023, 2,700 greyhounds died and more than 26,500 injuries were recorded. Greyhound racing careers are short. One study calculated an average of 14 months. The recent closure of racetracks in Oxford and Swindon has led trainers to relocate to Valley Greyhounds, meaning greyhound racing in Wales has actually increased since the ban was passed. Approximately 360 dogs and 18 trainers are currently registered at Valley Greyhounds, which the Welsh government's implementation report said could cost up to $2,800 each to rehome. And that's actually £2,800, sorry. Nicola Jones, the head of rescue and rehoming at Greyhound Rescue Wales's site in Ammanford in Carmarthenshire, said the charity currently took in 2 or 3 dogs a week, usually through a volunteer who mediates with trainers. 2 dogs, Merlin and Alvin, were dropped off during the Guardian's visit. Another, Dolly, had arrived a week ago but was still too timid to come out of her kennel. Most of those relationships are positive, but some animals do arrive with signs of mistreatment, and many need veterinary care for fractured legs and dental disease and socializing and behavior training after a life in kennels, she said. The Senate's decision to prohibit racing was followed a day later by a similar ban in the Scottish Parliament, although the sport was already facing extinction in Scotland as the country's last track closed in 2024. Following the Welsh and Scottish votes, at least a dozen Labour MPs, including members of the All-Party Parliamentary Group on Animal Welfare, urged former Prime Minister Keir Starmer to bring a ban into force in England. But potential issues with the Welsh legislation were clear early on. Civil servants advised the Welsh government last year it would be better to license greyhound owners rather than bring in an outright ban on racing because insufficient evidence had been gathered to justify outlawing it altogether. September's implementation group report found that the economic impact of the ban is yet to be quantified. Valley Greyhound Stadium reported £15 million in projected income from streaming contracts over the next 5 years. The ban's detractors also claim ministers pressed ahead as part of a deal with the Welsh Liberal Democrats to get a budget deal passed. GBGB launched a legal challenge to the bill, claiming the consultation had been rushed, but the petition was rejected by the High Court. Abby McGregor, the corporate affairs director at GBGB, said, "It is the people who care for these greyhounds day to day who must now manage the consequences for each dog. GBGB and its industry partners will do that work because the dog's welfare comes first. The Welsh government must give them the time and certainty to do it properly." A Welsh government spokesperson said this is the first in a series of reports with further updates to follow as detailed plans continue to be developed. The implementation group will continue to refine its recommendations and provide regular progress updates to ministers. From DVM 360, October 5th, 8 things a veterinary social worker can do for clients and veterinary teams. A pet's diagnosis of a serious or chronic illness can create challenges that extend beyond the medical care itself. Owners may face difficult treatment decisions, caregiver stress, financial concerns, and anticipatory grief, and veterinary teams must balance those needs with clinical demands of the case. Veterinary social workers can help bridge that gap by providing support to clients and veterinary professionals during emotionally difficult cases. Their role can include helping owners navigate a diagnosis, assessing psychological needs, facilitating communication with the medical team, and supporting staff through challenging cases. At the 2026 Fetch National Harbor Veterinary Conference in Maryland earlier this year, DVM 360 spoke with Erica Crick, VMD, DACVIM, Oncology, Specialty Medical Director at Mount Laurel Animal Hospital, and Carolyn Cox, licensed social worker, master's in social work, the hospital's veterinary social worker, following their session, Collaborative Oncology Care, Leveraging Veterinary Social Work for Comprehensive Support. They discussed how veterinary social work can support clients and teams throughout serious and chronic illness, including cancer, from diagnosis and treatment through end-of-life care. Here are 8 ways Crick and Cox said veterinary social workers can support a veterinary practice, its clients, and its team. 1. Meet the human needs of veterinary medicine. A veterinary social worker meets the human needs of veterinary medicine. For clients, that can mean help with difficult decisions, coping with an emergency, a pet's chronic illness, or end-of-life care. For the veterinary team, it can mean case debriefing, education on compassion fatigue, and support for staff well-being during hard cases. It is a framework Crick and Cox return to throughout the interview. 2. Free the medical team to focus on the patient. One of the clearest ideas in the conversation is the division of labor. The medical team keeps working the clinical side of a case while the social worker supports the client. Crick told DVM 360 that having Cox step in gives the team room to reassess the medicine while the client still gets the human support they need. The veterinary team handles the medical care. The veterinary social worker supports the client. 3. Recognize the signs a client may need more support. Cox watches for cues that a client may need more support than the medical conversation can give. Examples include a client who says, "I just don't know what to do," who struggles to move forward after getting information, who expresses guilt, "I don't know if I can do this," or who says something that raises concern like, "This pet is all I have," or "I can't lose them." Cox framed these as the team's cue to bring in a social worker who asks, listens, and assesses rather than assuming what the client feels. 4. Pay attention to what clients may not say directly. Clients may communicate distress in ways that extend beyond their words. Cox told DVM 360 that she pays attention to a client's tone, body language, repeated questions, difficulty making a decision, and expressions of guilt or fear, while also considering what the client says directly. These cues do not necessarily indicate a specific emotional response, she cautioned, and veterinary teams should avoid assuming what a client is feeling. Instead, they can use those observations as an opportunity to check in with the client and better understand what support they may need. 5. Support clients experiencing caregiver burden. Crick pointed to research showing caregiver burden in owners of pets with cancer can begin at diagnosis well before the shift to end-of-life care. She noted that owners may feel isolated since people outside the household don't always recognize that caring for a pet with a chronic illness can carry the same kind of caregiver burden as caring for a person. 6. Close the communication loop between team and client. Behind the scenes, the veterinary team, social worker, and client pass information back and forth. The veterinary team gives the client medical information and options. The social worker reads back to the team what the client actually understands and needs. That lets the two sides sort out two different questions. What is the client understanding, and what needs medical clarification? If the client is unclear about part of the medical information, the social worker can identify where they need more clarification, allowing Crick and the veterinary team to revisit the information and explain it in a different way. 7. Offer support before a crisis, not only during one. Crick and Cox suggested offering client resources early in a chronic disease process alongside educational handouts and as a routine part of care without implying something is wrong with the client. Making those resources available to all clients in similar situations, they noted, can help avoid singling out clients who may be struggling and make support feel like a routine part of care. And finally, 8, fit the role to what the practice needs. Crick and Cox closed by noting the role is flexible. Depending on the practice, a social worker's time might go mostly to clients, mostly to staff, or into training, case debriefing, and building out resources. The shape of the role can be tailored to what a given practice needs. And that is it for this week for the Pet Hour. From Squish and from myself, until next week, be kind, be careful, be safe, and as always, be amazed by the animal world.
1: 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For more information, or if you have comments, questions, suggestions, or concerns, please call the Radio Reading Service at 904-358-6308.
2: Hi, everybody. I'm Jack Hanna. Since I was a boy growing up on a farm in Tennessee, I've been fascinated with animals. I'm not only in awe of their beauty and kindness, but also their tireless work ethic. 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
2: 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This is Guideposts, and I'm your reader, Leanne Mensing, with the audio reading service at the Allen County Public Library in Fort Wayne, Indiana. Today, I will be reading from the September-October issue of Guideposts, and beginning with our first article, The Game Changer in the Comfort and Reassurance Area. A Mother's Worry, a Daughter's Resilience, and a Lesson in What Really Matters. By Jen Gentilsk of Haddon Township, New Jersey. Big game today. Arrived by 3 p.m. The text from my daughter's soccer coach lit up my phone that September morning. Grace was a senior captain on the high school girls' soccer team, and this was their first game of the season. Normally, she'd be counting down the hours till game time. But today, she wouldn't be on the field. She'd be at physical therapy. She glanced at my phone on the counter and saw the text. I'll meet you at the field at halftime, she said, after my appointment. You sure? I asked. It wouldn't be too hard for you to watch? I want to be there for my teammates, she said, heading out the door to school. My heart ached for her. Last fall, Grace had been tackled illegally by the opposing team's goalie during an intense 0-0 game when she was going for a goal. No, I shouted as she crumpled to the ground. My husband, Anthony, and I looked at each other in shock. The trainer told us to take her to the walk-in orthopedic clinic right away. The diagnosis? An O'Donohue triad injury. Her anterior cruciate ligament, the MCL, and the medial meniscus, ACL and MCL were both badly damaged. From there, it was a blur of physical therapy, then surgery, then more physical therapy. She was running and doing drills now, but wouldn't be cleared for contact until mid-October, barely in time to play the last few games of her high school career. It brought me such joy to watch her weave her way down a soccer field. I'd counted on having 4 more years at that. But the college coaches who'd been scouting her injury all said the same thing. Quote, talk to me when you're back playing and we'll see. Unquote. College applications, scholarships, all our carefully laid out plans were in limbo. Soccer was a huge part of Grace's identity. Our younger daughter and son also did sports, but Grace was different. She pushed us to let her do more. She was on the school team and a year

0: around club team. God, what now? I asked. Will Grace be lost without soccer? Then another question. Will I? I'd been a varsity athlete in high school, though not nearly as good as Grace, and I would have been devastated to miss out on my senior season. Maybe that's why this was so hard for me. That afternoon, we watched the second half of her team season opener. She sat with her teammates. I stood on the opposite side of the field. It hurt to think how far she'd come, only to have it taken away. During back-to-school night of her freshman year, the same day as the game in which she'd scored several goals, Anthony and I had felt like celebrities as everyone passing us in the halls congratulated us on her performance. After years of early mornings, late nights, and weekends spent at soccer fields, Grace's success seemed like the payoff. Now I wondered what the point of it all was. That night I sat in our little storage room and pulled out photos from Grace's early days of soccer, which were tossed haphazardly in a bin with other mementos. If nothing else, at least I'd be ready for her senior slideshow. My hand fell on a piece of paper with a short poem typed on it, The Loneliness of Injury. But Grace wasn't the author. My husband had written it during his senior year of high school. Anthony was a football star, and it was the only poem he'd ever written. It was about tearing his ACL during junior year, how hard it was to watch the game go on without him. We'd been high school sweethearts, and after reading that poem back then, I thought back, he's not just a cute football player who lives across the street. He has depth. I could almost hear God tell me, injuries reveal depth. I was sitting there, a soccer photo spread around me, when the door suddenly opened. I was wondering where you went, Grace said. Where are you going? What are you doing? Just reminiscing. I held up a picture of her and her friend, Ava, high-fiving during a game in third grade. Grace smiled, but I could tell her mind was on something else. I've been researching, and I found a sports trainer who can help me get fully ready to play again. Here's his name, she said, showing me her notebook. I don't know if insurance will cover it, but I can help pay with my babysitting money. Sure, let me look at it, I said. I'm going out for ice cream with my friends, she said. Love you. She left me sitting among the memories. I looked at her notebook. Grace had taken such thorough notes, attacking her injury rehab with the same intensity she brought to the soccer field. I thought of her sleeping on the couch for a week after surgery, her leg in a machine that continuously moved it to reduce stiffness. She had persevered without complaint. I thought of her now, supporting her teammates from the sidelines and working harder than ever just to try to get back on the field. She wasn't wallowing the way I was. She had accepted her injury and was moving forward. Grace had depth, wisdom, strength. I was the one who'd lost sight of what was important. Part of me still tied self-worth to achievements, trophies, titles, accolades. Growing up, my family was big into sports. My parents were competitive tennis players and coached in our town softball league. In high school, I played tennis and was the starting pitcher on the varsity softball team. It made me feel accomplished. That feeling was reinforced in college when I rode lightweight crew and won a national championship. Did it really matter if Grace was a star? If she played college soccer? If she was written up in the paper or got a trophy? Those things were fun, but in the end, what mattered was who she was when those things were stripped away. 2 months later, Grace played in her first game since her injury. Family, friends, and teammates held up posters that said, Welcome back, G. She scored the game-winning goal, and her teammates dumped a cooler of water on her head. Their season ended in the sectional finals. Grace returned to her club team, but after almost tearing her ACL again, she took the spring off from soccer and learned how to throw the javelin with the track team instead. "I love trying something new," she told me. On weekends, instead of running off to soccer tournaments, she invited her friends to the house. She spent more time with her brother and sister, and us parents, lingering after dinner because she wasn't hurrying to practice every night. 5 years later, those are memories I cherish, memories just as precious to me as the ones on the soccer field. Grace is still Grace without soccer, bringing joy to our lives just by being herself. I'm grateful she understood that better and sooner than I did. Her mother. Following up in the family room, Grace graduated from Villanova University in May and is working at Yale as a neuroscience researcher, says her mom, Jen. She'll be there for 2 years, then attend medical school. It was Grace's soccer injury that set her on her career path. After what she went through, she told me she could see herself doing orthopedic surgery or working with athletes in some capacity. Jen and her husband, Anthony, enjoy spending time with Grace and their two younger children, Genevieve and Joseph. These days, it's hard to get everyone on the same schedule, let alone home at the same time, Jen says. But we love talking and laughing over a good meal. Anthony, who runs Anemo, a health food restaurant in Haddonfield, New Jersey, is a fantastic cook. The family also likes traveling together. We've had some fun trips, says Jen. We've explored several national parks, including Arcadia, Glacier, Yellowstone, and Grand Teton. All is well. My tech Sabbath. My devices were constantly interrupting me. How could I find some quiet time for myself? By Gloria Joyce of Willow Grove, Pennsylvania. I was enjoying breakfast at a favorite bakery with my friend Sarah on a Saturday morning when an all-too-familiar ping on my phone interrupted our conversation. I suppose I could ignore it, I thought. Right. When did I ever do that? My thumb was already twitching. I stole a peek at the screen, and it was Matt, my husband, reminding me about an item we needed from the grocery. Hardly an emergency. Sorry, I said, turning my attention back to Sarah. I just had to check. No problem, she said. I do the same thing. It's like we can't escape. I know. All day long, I feel like this thing is literally attached to me. I got so annoyed the other day, I threw my phone across the room, Sarah said. Matt hadn't meant to disturb me, but now I felt edgy, as if the ping was a tap on the shoulder, reminding me that I had things to do. No time to linger over breakfast. As if my phone was my taskmaster, even on Saturday. Could I ever truly be present at anything I did with one eye always on my phone? Technology was supposed to make life easier, more manageable. But it often made me feel unfocused, pulled in multiple directions. Something had to give. So before hitting the grocery, I detoured to the library and thumbed through several books on the subject of technology and life balance. But none of them seemed to fit my situation. I wasn't addicted to my devices. I was a wife, a mother of two, a caregiver for aging parents, a freelance writer, and an after-school helper at our parish school. These commitments felt like the spokes on a wheel, with me at the center with my phone. I wasn't seeking to be free of my responsibilities. In truth, they were blessings. It just seemed as if technology itself was overwhelming me. At home, I found my younger daughter, Anna, 17, at the kitchen table completing her reading of Exodus for her religion class. I don't get the Israelites, she said, snapping her Bible closed. They kept falling into idol worship. Moses was standing right in front of them, saying how to break the cycle, and they still danced around Aaron's golden calf. They were a mess, she said. I think the point for us is to learn from their example, I said. They were God's chosen people. I was about to say more when my phone rang. Someone from church. Hold on, I've got to take this, I said. 15 minutes later, I hung up, frustrated anew. There was no point trying to restart my conversation with Anna. I thought about the Israelites and how easy it was to point fingers at them. Had all this tech become our modern idol worship, I wondered? Is the smartphone our golden calf? The next morning, I grabbed my prayer journal and Bible. Opening to Exodus, I read the account and saw myself in nearly every verse. Stubborn, making excuses. You shall have no other gods before me. Was I failing at the very first commandment? I opened my journal and wrote my prayer for the day. Lord, I don't want to repeat the mistakes of the Israelites. I want to put you first. Please help me put technology in its rightful place as a tool and not an idol. I realized I needed a plan. I wanted to set aside a significant block of time to be free of all my devices. Yet the very idea of not being connected suddenly made me anxious. I wanted to trust God to handle things when I logged off, but could I? I was so used to being the center of that wheel, all those spokes leaning back to me. Finally, I decided to designate Sunday as my no-tech day. I will keep God's day holy by turning off my phone and laptop each Sunday, I wrote in my prayer journal. I shifted my writing routine from Sunday to weeknights, which freed me from the keyboard. Still, I couldn't just live as a tech nun. I had commitments. I checked in with my sister, who agreed to be on call if our parents needed anything. Otherwise, I vowed to power down on Saturday evening and keep my devices darkened until Monday morning. Sunday morning, I felt none of the inner peace and connection I'd hoped for. I wandered about the house feeling as if I'd misplaced something, adrift. What if people were texting or emailing me? Was I being rude? I hadn't sent out a general announcement, hadn't sent up a, quote, out-of-office type reply. Matt found me sitting on our bed wrestling with my dilemma. You mind if I invite a few people over for the game after church today, he asked. I quickly agreed, eager for the distraction. We ordered in a few pizzas and enjoyed an afternoon with friends, cheering on the Eagles and laughing. I was totally in the moment, spontaneous. I hadn't worried once about missing a text or an email. We decided to host games for the rest of the season. Normally, I would have felt I didn't have the time, but now the day seemed completely open for me. A mental shift that surprised me. Feeling encouraged, I decided to move forward into another area where I struggled mightily, bedtime. When our girls were tweens and we allowed them their first phones, Matt and I had a strict no-bedroom rule. Their phones, and ours, to set a good example, were left to charge downstairs while we slept. There was no reason why a cell phone should be in the bedroom. Yet easier said than done. One night, my mom had a bad fall in her apartment. Even though my stepdad was able to reach me via our landline to let me know he was taking her to the ER, I justified keeping my cell phone in the bedroom on subsequent nights while Mom was recovering. And after she took another fall, though she recovered, my phone earned a permanent place on my nightstand. I fell into the habit of scrolling aimlessly well past bedtime instead of drifting off with a book. Something about the phone stimulated me, its electric glow, the opposite of reading from a page. Celebrity gossip, games, window shopping. Awake in the wee hours most nights, I became chronically exhausted. Now I tried again to banish my phone from my bedroom. I didn't make it two nights. I worried so much about missing an emergency call or a text that I lay awake anyway. Lord, let me figure this out. I am more stressed than ever. I was ready to go back to just Sundays when my older daughter, Cassidy, 19, came home from college one weekend. She and her sister chatted at the dining room table. Anna was struggling with time management with her increased course load and extracurriculars. I set a timer on certain apps so I don't lose time doom-scrolling, Cassidy said. There's also a Do Not Disturb feature you could use. I turn that on when I'm in class or writing papers so I can focus. There's a bedtime mode, too. That's the best. A light went on for me, an old-fashioned light. I'd fought this fight like it was all or nothing, me against the golden idol of technology. Yet there were small, incremental things that could help me, things actually built into the technology that Cassidy was using to help modulate her dependence on tech. Could you show me? I asked her. I learned how to set blocks of time throughout my week when I was free on my phone and could concentrate on important and too often neglected parts of my life, such as my in-person friendships, quiet contemplation, and uninterrupted prayer time. Matt and I committed to phone-free time when we could concentrate on each other. No more, wait, I gotta take this. My new digital parameters gave me strength and still kept me available to those who needed me. The amount of time I gained back in my days and nights was amazing. I was more productive, better rested, and benefiting from deeper clarity of thought. Spending less time at the beck and call of my phone made me feel even more grateful for my family and friends, for the life I was living. I journaled more, thanking and praising God. My devotional time felt more intentional, less rushed. Without interruptions, my mind didn't always sense the need to leap ahead to the next task in my day. Technology is here to stay, but it doesn't have to be my idol or my master. I can depend on my devices without becoming dependent. At the center of my wheel is now God, all spokes leading to Him. A few months later, on a beautiful Saturday, I met Sarah again for breakfast at our little cafe. My phone was in my purse on Do Not Disturb mode. I'm letting the Lord take my calls, I joked. I'm getting a refill of tea, then I want you to tell me what you've been up to. And I've got all weekend. Or, better still, all morning. And on the upside, God is great, not just because nothing is too big, but also because nothing is too small, says Mark Batterson, pastor and author. That's my source of strength and determination and purpose, really. Anything you do in life is going to require that undying faith in yourself and the belief that you can conquer anything, says Stephen Curry, basketball legend, on Philippians 4:13, the Bible verse he writes on all his shoes. It's hard to continually obsess over what you don't like about yourself when you're constantly thinking about what you love about God. From Ruth Chow Simons, author. This has been Guidepost with your reader, Leanne Mensing. That's all the time we have for today. I hope you have enjoyed today's reading from the audio reading service at the Allen County Public Library. Thank you for listening.
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0: Hello, and welcome to show number 2640 of Eyes on Success, a weekly program empowering the visually impaired with expert advice, personal stories, and the latest in technology and accessibility. I'm Nancy Goodman-Torpy.
1: And I'm Pete Torpy.
2: Maybe tricky, yes. It's more involved, and you keep the rules in mind, and then you apply the context. Right, the panning and the pitch and the volume. As long as you know that, and with a little bit of context, you are able to determine what you're looking at, which is exactly like a sighted person.
1: And it may take a little bit of practice, but today we'll learn about how you can use your hearing to kind of see the world around you.
0: Technology called the voice converts camera views into distinct audio signals. We'll talk with the creator and developer, Peter Meyer, and with two experienced users, Pranav Lal and Jacob Kruger, about how the voice can be used to assist blind users with tasks and navigation. But first, for our tip of the week. This week's tip comes from Pranav Lal, who you just heard, with some follow-up from Peter Meyer and Jacob Kruger.
2: In the voice, we also have a feature now which allows you to perceive depth. So you switch it on, and basically what happens is the volume, instead of showing you brightness, shows you depth. So if you wanted a really fancy obstacle detector, you could use the voice in that fashion as well.
3: Nowadays, it's part of the voice for Android. So nearby things sound louder.
0: Does that mean that you have enough confidence in it that you think it's safe to use for navigation, or do you still use a white cane or a guide dog in addition?
3: Always keep using the cane and guide dog, period.
4: Safety first. And the same thing comes with the OSC. You know, you're not always going, even a sighted person will stumble over things that they didn't quite catch sight of.
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1: Today we're going to learn more about the VOICE device, which we talked about in several previous episodes, but there's been a lot of progress since, and we have three people with us to talk about it today who have partnered to make this a reality. Maybe we can start off by Pranav having you introduce yourself, since you were the last one we talked to about this project.
2: I am Pranav Lal from India, and I am primarily a user of the voice. I've been a user since almost, what, the late 90s, perhaps? And I have done some interesting work recently, along with Peter and Jacob, in getting depth perception into the voice, which we'll talk about.
1: And Peter, tell us who you are and where you're from.
3: I'm Peter Meyer, and I'm from the Netherlands, and I'm the inventor and developer of the voice, and that's an activity that has been going on for quite some years.
1: And Jacob?
4: I'm Jacob Kruger from South Africa. What's with my one online persona or nickname is the Blind Biker, because yes, among other things, I used the VOIC to help me with a motorcycle track ride back in 2018, but I got to know it through email. I got hold of Peter Meyer around about 2008, 2009, started on the Nokia phones. And yeah, the VOIC was one of the primary reasons I switched over to Android when the time came, because I love to experiment and I do everything, anything and everything with technology like this.
0: So for anybody who wasn't paying attention, among us, we're on four different continents, with Pranav in India, Peter in the Netherlands, Jacob in South Africa, and me and the other Peter in the United States. But somehow we all figured out the time zones and we're making this work.
1: So considering everybody's all over the world, how did you guys get together to work on this project together?
3: the internet, right? Since the 90s, the internet became widely available to everybody. And soon after, screen readers became available to blind people such that they could access the internet, browse web pages and so on and so forth. So that's how we can cooperate and work together in a very efficient way.
1: And so, Peter, were you the original person who came up with the concept of this device?
3: Yeah, basically. There were precursors, but I was the first one who made it, let's say, rather mature. And it all started with a special purpose computer that I had to design at the time because PCs were not nearly fast enough. And I did so as a kind of side project along with my study in physics at Delft University of Technology. And that started in 1983. In the 90s, I further developed the hardware because no manufacturer wanted to take this into production. And by the end of the 90s, 1998, I made the first Windows version of the voice available such that blind people could download it from my web page and try it for themselves on their own PCs, preferably on the laptops.
0: So can you describe what's special about VOICE or voice?
3: It is a very general way of conveying images into via sound while preserving a lot of visual information. The result is relatively low resolution and grayscale, but if you look at computer reconstructions from the soundscapes generated by the voice, then sight people can easily recognize the main things like chairs and tables or whatever is in the camera view.
0: And presumably this works at pretty high speeds because, Jacob, on a motorcycle, you were probably going faster than you could walk?
4: Yes, but I was taking it easy. No, sorry, I was just saying I wasn't rushing. Safety first.
3: There is a trade-off to be made in conveying sufficient visual information in sound while also keeping up with changes in the visual environment. So by default, the voice gives you one image per second. And like Jacob indicated, that's not fast enough for normal traffic purposes, but it's fast enough for, let's say, ambulatory vision, walking around in your house or on the street and things like that. But playing tennis, for instance, that is out of the question because the ball moves way too fast.
0: And it's small.
4: You could still find the tennis ball lying on the tennis court quite easily with a VOIC. Size doesn't matter in that context because of zoom and a couple of other things you can tweak with the settings on the fly, but the speed, it would be in and out of the frame before you'd really heard it.
1: Peter, what was your motivation for getting involved and coming up with this idea?
3: Oh, well, the original motivation was that I was studying physics, and it was clear that digital technology was going to be important, but it was not part of our curriculum. So I then did a course on digital technologies, simple clocks and counters and stuff, but it was a bit simple. So then I started brainstorming, what could I use digital technology for that is new and potentially useful for people? And that brainstorming resulted in the idea of converting images into sound because it would require a lot of compute. That was not yet available on PCs in those days in 1983. And that is what it all got started. So it's not because I had a blind relative or something like that.
0: Oh, so you're sighted?
3: I'm sighted, yes.
0: But Pranav and Jacob are both blind.
3: Right. Jacob is late blind and Pranav is congenitally blind.
1: And what is it you do now?
3: I've always done the voice as a side activity. So I've worked for 20 years at Philips Research and then at NXP Semiconductors, next 7 years at a medical startup, but always running the voice as a kind of hobby, if you will.
1: So tell us how you managed to translate the two or three-dimensional images in the world into sounds that can convey that image to a blind person.
3: So we had to think of a trick because the eye is a high resolution, but the ears have a high temporal resolution. So the trick is to sort of distribute an image in time, and we do so by scanning an image from left to right while associating elevation with pitch. and brightness with loudness. And those few rules sound rather abstract, but if you think of a simple example like a rising bright line on a dark background, then it's simply a rising tone, like weep, weep, repeating every second. And a falling line will be something like eep, eep.
1: And what would that indicate?
3: It would indicate a rising line, which may be the railing of a staircase or the edge of something else, anything in your environment which is visually equivalent to a line or an edge.
0: Let's listen to some examples of how this works. As they described, when the stereo effect pans from left to right, that represents the image going from left to right. And as the pitch of the notes go up or down, that indicates the height of whatever you're looking at. This first example is a horizontal line plus a diagonal line. And what it'll sound like is a constant pitch tone representing the horizontal line and a rising in pitch tone representing the diagonal line as we sweep from left to right. And you should be able to hear that starting on your left side and going to your right side. That went by pretty fast. Let's listen to that again. This next example represents two horizontal lines, but separated up and down. So you should hear two distinct tones, one at a higher pitch than the other, and both of them going from left to right as we look at the image from left to right and we hear the image from left to right. So let's listen to that. And again, this example is a little bit different. It's supposed to represent a picket fence. And as we pan from left to right, you should be able to hear six individual vertical fence posts. The vertical elements sound like white noise because each is comprised of many different heights, with each height represented by a different frequency or tone. So that's a lot of frequencies at once, and to our ears, it just sounds like loud noise. And let's repeat that one as well. If you think you're getting the hang of this, the next example is somewhat more complicated, and we pulled all of these examples off of the Seeing with Sound website, so thank you to the people who put them there. And this next one is a photo of Saturn with its prominent rings on a diagonal rising from the bottom left of the photo to the top right, and then, of course, a large sphere in the middle representing the planet itself. So give it a try. See if you can understand this audio representation. And if you can, maybe you're ready to try seeing where the door is in your room. And again, see if you can recognize it this time. And that's basically how the voice system works. It converts a visible image into an auditory image. And with a little training, you can recognize what you're hearing. So you're the developer, Peter. You've been listening to this thing for decades. How long do Pranav and Jacob figure it took them to get sufficiently comfortable with hearing these sounds that they could actually identify where objects were?
3: Oh, you would have to ask them, because they have been using the voice for various purposes for about 2 decades, I think. But as with most complex skills, simple things are simple and the more complex things are really hard. Let's say finding a bright window is really easy. Finding a bright object somewhere is also easy. But recognizing general object shapes, chairs come in various shapes and colors and that you can view from many different angles, that's really, really hard. So I'd rather let Pranav and Jacob comment on this.
2: You know, it depends on what you're doing. How long did it take? I think it's a continuous learning exercise. You always have new scenes to look at. How long does it take you? It depends on what you want to do. If you want to walk around your office, maybe a week of not constant usage, but at least an hour to 2 hours every day. And this is purely for someone like me. Do you want to see the lights in your house? You can do it the same day. You want to see how, you know, what spoons, forks, that sort of stuff looks like. You can do it the same day. So it depends on the task.
1: So it sounds like a lot of this is based on context. It's probably easier to work in environments that you're used to being in or that you're in a lot. But if you go to a new location or a new environment, it would be very tricky to figure out what's going on until you have some experience there.
2: Maybe tricky, yes. It's more involved, and you keep the rules in mind, and then you apply the context, right? The panning and the pitch and the volume. As long as you know that, and with a little bit of context, you are able to determine what you're looking at, which is exactly like a sighted person does. I mean, what would you do, assuming we did have sight? You go to a new place, you're doing the same thing.
1: Right. You're learning what everything means around you. And Jacob, has your experience been reasonably similar to that?
4: Somewhat. The only real difference, I suppose, is that because I'm LED blind, I've been about 20 years, I used to have what they call a photographic memory in my sighted days, and I do that with a VOIC. I'm permanently visualizing things. And without the VOIC, at the moment I turn the VOIC on, let's say, I start visualizing the shapes immediately. But it also comes down to, I'm going to bring up one of Peter's own allegories or metaphors, whatever you want to call it. He talks about it as learning a new language, because that's what it more or less is. You're learning a different form of interpretation of your environment. So what the guys are talking about, you know, Peter's put together formal training patterns. They were built into the Windows version of the software, but we also have things that we've, I suppose, figured out over the years, ways to train yourself in your own controlled environment. And what I always refer to is it becomes almost subconscious. You know, you might pause and listen to the sounds subconsciously to where, what, how, what am I hearing? But a lot of the time, when you've been using it for a while, you aren't consciously or directly paying attention to the soundscapes, but you're noticing things that have come into your environment almost automatically, because your brain training is the one other term that gets used by neurologists, etc.
1: Is this something that you would use for a good fraction of the day, or just use for specific tasks, looking for an object, for example?
4: For myself, I'd use it for moving around and looking for objects. So in front of the computer, I don't need it. I use normal screen readers and that sort of thing. But if I was going to be moving around an environment where there are edges, obstacles, landmarks, etc., you could use it there. And I've also used it for forms of sightseeing. And so as Pranav, we teach their own, I suppose. But I use it to pick up details and then ask sighted people or other pieces of software about what's that over there. And they'll be, they didn't even notice it. And I'm just the blind guy asking them about it. But that's how it works.
0: So that's interesting. You said you can actually query the software about the image that you're listening to?
4: I don't know, Peter, if you want to jump in here, because this is one of the tweaks we've figured out more recently.
3: Yes and no. That's one of the recent developments that I've been working on together with Jacob and Pranav, that until, let's say, a year ago, you had these very complex soundscapes, and you could only ask a sighted person that is nearby, what is this or that, like Jacob indicated. But recently, AI models have become so powerful that you can ask, let's say, Google Gemini Live or ChatGPT to comment on the live view of a camera. And one of our recent developments is that this can be done simultaneously with hearing the raw vision soundscapes of the voice. So you hear a weird pattern, you're not sure what it is, and you ask the AI model, please describe the view, and it will indicate what kind of object is in front of you or whatever is in the camera view. And that works quite nicely now, and that's one of the very recent developments.
1: Well, that's pretty cool, adding a little bit of AI in there to increase the capabilities and feedback you can get with the VOICE technology.
0: So maybe this is a good time to describe the physical device that you need to have on your head while you're using voice, because it sounds like now it needs a microphone in addition to speakers and cameras
1: and a processing unit. So tell us about the platform and how it works.
3: There are multiple options. Many people start with their smartphone. That is the voice for Android, which obviously runs on Android phones. And not many people have smart glasses, for instance, because these are costly and not that popular yet. Ideally, we want to have the voice running on smart glasses, because then it will track the movements of your head and you'll always have a description of whatever is in front of you, in front of your head in the line of sight. So people either use smartphones or smart glasses, or some people may still be using PCs, but then you're limited in your mobility, because walking around with a laptop on your back and with a webcam connected to it is rather awkward. But that's how we started a few decades ago.
1: You apparently have at least Android versions of this system, and people can either use it through their phone's camera or through something like their Meta glasses?
3: That's right. There's a native Android version of the voice, but there's also a so-called web app. And the nice thing of that is that it is completely platform independent. So it runs on both Android devices, but also on the iPhone, for instance, in the Safari browser. So it runs on any platform with a modern browser. So that makes it very generally applicable. It also works on certain Raspberry Pi devices with a connected camera, and it runs on PCs running Windows or Linux. It runs on basically everything.
1: So, Jacob, you use several variants of the voice. Maybe you can tell us the different variants you've worked with.
4: Okay, well, it depends on the context and where we're and how. I support the Android platform more than anything else. And what I was using for a while was just a smallish Android handset that's more or less size big enough to tape it onto the back of my hand. And I was using the back camera of that phone then, because it was literally strapped on the back of my hand, which meant it wasn't getting in the way and wasn't interfering, but it was a very low-end device. What I have now is I have two different setups, and this is also one of the more recent things we've been playing around with. Based on sources that Peter found out for me, I have a wired pair of smart glasses, not really smart glasses in that context, but I'd say they're more for the people that want to be influencers. So they're camera video recording glasses, but they count as wireless webcams when you connect them to devices, and therefore I can plug it into my Android handset and run the VOIC looking off that camera. But it is a pair of sporty-looking sunglasses that just have the camera built into the frame. Then I also have what I'm looking at, because I'm in South Africa, and unfortunately cost and income mean a lot more in certain parts of the world, I'm busy looking into other alternatives based on more or less hardwiring stripped-down webcams. So I've got another mini USB camera here, which is more or less a security USB camera with a hardwired cable that you can also connect then to your Android headset and run the VOIC off that. So, yeah, there's lots of different ways and means.
0: Pranav, what configurations do you usually use?
2: I have multiple setups, too. So I have my most sophisticated one is glasses from a company called Vuzix, V-U-Z-I-X, based in Texas. It's like wearing an Android tablet on your head. That's what I run the voice on. I have a Raspberry Pi setup. I have it on my desktop. I have the web app on my iPhone. And what Jacob was talking about, using a stripped-down camera, I am kind of sort of looking at that too, because again, in India, income, earning, et cetera, all that matters. So I'm looking at the robotics cameras that you use. Now, just a quick word. The Meta glasses, as far as I know, don't quite show up as a webcam.
3: They don't.
2: They don't, yeah. So you don't have the voice working with them.
0: Peter, did you want to add something to that?
3: Right, it's made this policy to block pixel level access to the camera view, so there's no version of the voice that works with the Meta glasses yet.
1: So you mentioned a variety of hardware that this works on, but I'm curious about the web interface. Where does the processing happen? Is that on your servers or something?
3: No, it's all local on the device, and that also guarantees the full privacy of whatever is in the camera view. It runs inside your browser as a kind of JavaScript application, and nothing goes out of your device. Nothing is going to the cloud.
4: It's also very cool because it means you can run it basically in offline mode.
1: Well, what a great project that you guys have been working on for a long time, and the passion involved is really evident. And it sounds like you've made some great progress and made this a very useful device. Congratulations.
3: Thanks.
4: I'd say all the congratulations. The dealer deserves all of those congratulations.
1: So with all these options running around, if people wanted to try this out, how would you advise they get going?
3: Most people already have a smartphone, so they can then start for free by simply installing the voice software or accessing the voice web app via a link to the website. And it costs nothing, so they can play around with it. And if they find it interesting enough, they can later on think about other more dedicated or convenient hardware.
0: And what is the voice website?
3: It's seeingwithsound.com. So SEEINGWITHSOUND.com. It contains a wealth of information, including links to the various implementations.
1: I assume there are some user groups where people can interact on various thoughts on how to configure systems and use it, etc.
3: Yes, there's a mailing list to which people can subscribe.
0: If somebody had a question, how would they reach the team?
3: Either they subscribe to this mailing list that I mentioned, or they can mail me directly at feedback@seeingwithsound.com.
1: And how can people join the mailing list?
3: Details of that are on the website. It's a free lists group.
1: And how is this all funded?
3: Not.
4: It's funded through Peter's own personal dedication.
0: So you mentioned social media. Where would people find the voice on social media?
3: In general, the account name on social media is always Seeing with Sound. So both on X, on Blue Sky, on Mastodon, and on Facebook. So it should be easy to find me on the various social media platforms.
4: It also has a few demo videos on YouTube.
1: And of course, you can find all of that information in the show notes for this episode, which is episode 2640.
0: That's it for today's show. Next week on Eyes on Success, we'll be talking about going on shared adventures with TravelEyes. Amar Latif founded TravelEyes after many tour companies rejected him because he was blind. Now TravelEyes pairs blind and sighted travelers to explore the world together. We'll talk with Amar about their tours, describing the sites, touching historic artifacts, and creating unique trips built around sound, smell, taste, and shared discovery.
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0: And I'm Nancy Goodman Torpy. Thank you for listening.
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0: 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It is specifically designed for and directed to people with visual, physical, learning, language, or other disabilities and conditions that prevent them from reading printed materials.
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2: Welcome. This is a reading of The Economist, and I'm your reader, Mary Kiefer, with the audio reading service at the Allen County Public Library in Fort Wayne, Indiana. Today, I will be reading from the September 19th through 25th, copyright 2026, The Economist Newspaper Limited. I will begin with a description of the illustration on this week's cover. Set against the backdrop of a solid black screen, this week's cover of The Economist depicts a digital image of a mushroom cloud. The cloud is made up entirely of softly glowing electric blue digital characters, mostly the capital letter Q, but occasionally with other letters and numbers around the edges of the cloud. Directly above the image, the title reads, "Can the AI arms race be stopped?" in large white text. And that is our cover story, "Is the End Nigh? Making AI safer is not impossible, but agreeing to do so may be." It is rare for Sam Altman, Dario Amodé, and Elon Musk to agree on anything. The rivalry among the three men spans lawsuits, spats on social media, and a churlish refusal to link arms on stage at a summit in India. Yet this week, all three called for a slowdown in the race to build superhuman artificial intelligence. Their shared fear is that the current breakneck pace may result in the accidental extinction of humanity. The problem is not simply that AI systems are becoming more capable. That is, of course, a worry. Many argue that superintelligence, an AI so brainy that it cannot be understood or controlled by its creators, is inherently dangerous. Two theorists of AI, Eliezer Yudkowsky and Nate Soros, argue that such a powerful system would inevitably lead to doom in a book entitled "If Anyone Builds It, Everyone Dies." But humans' ability to control even the less than omnipotent AI systems of today is also in doubt. Models from both Anthropic, Mr. Amade's firm, and OpenAI, Mr. Altman's, have this year gone rogue and hacked other firms. In Anthropic's case, the model seemed to have thought, wrongly, that it was merely participating in a simulation. In the case of OpenAI, however, it was fully aware of what it was doing. On September 16th, OpenAI revealed six more incidents when its AI did troubling things. Much of the cutting-edge work of AI safety focuses on interpretability, understanding the thought processes of powerful AI. Since 2024, the work of interpretability has been helped by the progress of reasoning models, which have been trained to think through a question before giving a final answer. The reasoning process has the benefit of improving the output, although at the cost of consuming more processing power. Better yet, it also provides a chain of thought that can be reviewed to help interpret surprising outcomes. I'm fairly confident that it's a simulated internet, Anthropic's Mythos model told itself as it embarked on its inadvertent hack.

0: but monitoring the chain of thought only works if it is an accurate reflection of the model's actual thought processes. For the most advanced systems, there are reasons to doubt its authenticity. GPT-6 Astra, a model OpenAI released this month, has demonstrated an unprecedented ability to control its chain of thought. Ask a lesser system to perform a task without thinking about it out loud, and it struggles. For instance, GPT-5.6 Sol, when told to answer a reading comprehension question without thinking about it in its chain of thought, spends a long time pondering the instruction not to think before giving up and solving the problem out loud. Astra, in contrast, fills its official chain of thought with unrelated verbiage. I will focus on a calm visual scene before giving the correct answer to a query. Just because Astra is capable of hiding its thinking does not mean it will do so on its own initiative. But there, too, the direction of travel is unsettling. In some tests, such as coding challenges or general knowledge queries, Astra merely thinks out loud in the same way as its predecessors. But in other areas, such as tests to see if it will take destructive actions when pushed, Astra hides much of its thinking. And it does this most when it is made aware of being monitored, according to Tomek Korbach, who works on safety at OpenAI. I am deeply worried by the trend of decreasing chain of thought monitorability, Mr. Korbach says. There are possible fixes to this problem. OpenAI trumpets an alternative approach to monitoring and interpreting AI systems called confessions, which takes advantage of the fact that, as with humans, telling the truth is easier for AI than making up a plausible lie. A conventional AI model goes through a step called reinforcement learning, where it is put through a battery of tasks and rewarded for doing them well, making it more likely to follow the same route in future. But many of the worst habits of AI systems come because it is hard to ensure that they do a task the right way. OpenAI's agents appear to have decided this summer to hack Hugging Face, an AI startup, in part because during training they had cheated on a test and were not caught. The solution may be to teach AI systems to tell the truth, but only if asked. For a normal training run, the system is rewarded first for achieving the goal and then secondarily for telling the truth about how it did it. In tests, the confessions elicited are overwhelmingly truthful, even when the models broke rules during the test itself. This approach ought to be immune to thinking to reward hacking, meaning breaking the rules to achieve a goal. OpenAI says because the easiest way of passing the confession test is to just tell the truth. Such approaches may chart a path away from Armageddon. They also cast calls for a slowdown in AI research in a different light, rather than trying to forestall the creation of superintelligence altogether. Some of those agitating for a slower pace simply want to reduce the sloppy work and overlooked options that haste can engender. In an essay published this week, Mr. Amodi all but admits that the summer's hacking incidents were avoidable errors. For instance, an outside contractor told Anthropic's models they were in a simulation, but left them connected to the internet anyway. A slower pace, he says, would allow for more resources to be devoted to operational excellence. He points to commercial aviation as an example of how a safety culture can be developed even in competitive and complex systems. Labs could agree, he argues, to spend more on alignment, which tries to train AI not to cause harm, and on interpretability, which allows them to see what went wrong when it does so anyway. Mr. Altman quickly endorsed another of Mr. Amodi's proposals to get independent safety auditors to monitor the big lab's conduct. But the apparent willingness of AI's American giants to operate on such matters, even if it means slowing the rapid advance in models' capabilities, has been met with widespread skepticism. For one thing, it took a whistleblower's complaints to initiate the latest round of pious talk. Jacob Coxon, a researcher on AI safety at Anthropic and a former employee of OpenAI, quit noisily, complaining that both firms were gambling with our lives. Many of his former colleagues' survey of expert opinion on AI, published this week, most of the 1,580 researchers queried thought there was at least a 10% chance that AI would cause human extinction or similarly permanent and severe disempowerment of the species. The big bosses have been saying much the same for years without acting on their own warnings. Some see the big labs' alarmism as a marketing ploy designed to hype their models capabilities. Our product could destroy the world. Imagine what it can do for your KPIs. Others see it as an attempt to protect their commercial lead. Aidan Gomez, the founder of Cohere, a smaller AI lab, asks, should a handful of select market-dominant AI companies from Silicon Valley get to define the rules and safety standards of generational technology for the entire world? If labs want to slow down, points out David Sachs, a former advisor to the White House on AI, they can. They don't need anyone else's approval. Pleas for government intervention, as he sees it, are simply requests for the state to protect the leading firms from competition. Mr. Amodi argues that a waiver from competition law is required at the very least to prevent a voluntary collective slowdown from being treated as oligopolistic collusion. Perhaps the biggest skeptic is Donald Trump. This week's America's president called Jensen Huang the boss of NVIDIA, which makes AI chips, in the middle of a speech so they could publicly reject a slowdown. The only control or guardrails that AI needs is a strong and smart, high IQ president, he said in a social media post, accusing Mr. Amodi of masquerading as a perfect little angel. He declared that only China would benefit if the big labs hit the brakes. Negotiations between America and China on AI are fraught. Not only do the two sides mistrust one another at a geopolitical level, there is also no love lost between American and Chinese labs. The former accuse China's leading AI firms of copying their work. Chinese firms, meanwhile, think the Americans are the ones trying to stifle their progress. A viral post on WeChat, purportedly from a DeepSeek engineer, warns that a world in which Anthropic creates super intelligent AI would be no less than Hitler acquiring atomic bomb technology before the Allies. Only if Anthropic loses out to open source AI will a better communist future be possible, the engineer argues. Bitter rivals have come together to curb threats to humanity in the past, but enforcing agreements to limit the training of supremely powerful AI systems might prove harder than monitoring stockpiles of nuclear weapons, say. There are some ideas floating around. A paper published last year suggested that all AI training chips be sold with a second system bolted on to monitor usage. Such an approach would take time to get up and running, though, and would then create an incentive to conceal chip making instead. A new report from the Future Society, an AI safety nonprofit, argues that such monitoring is not impossible, but requires investment and research immediately to be of any use for international agreements. Some of that could come from third countries, which have an interest in advancing AI in general, without allowing any one country to dominate the technology. But as always, the technology is moving faster than the would-be regulators. Distributed training, in which AI models are taught using spare capacity on everyday computers rather than with giant data centers, is gaining ground. In March this year, Covenant AI trained a model in this way to around the standard of the best systems of 2023. Keeping track of the training of new models may soon be as hard as staying abreast of what the AI itself is up to. Postal voting, return to sender. Donald Trump's attacks on postal voting are failing. Jamie Hsu, the chief election officer in Douglas County, Kansas, took queries recently from anxious counterparts in other counties. Did he have a barcode guy? His is the only county out of 105 in Kansas that prints unique barcodes on all postal ballot envelopes. That put him in compliance with a rule issued last month by the United States Postal Service. His colleagues feared that they had just a few weeks to follow suit before sending out ballots for the midterms in November. Election officials in Democratic and Republican states alike were calling the rule unworkable. On September 14th, the Supreme Court came to the rescue and blocked it, although it had been drafted at the direction of Donald Trump. Despite availing himself of it, the president despises mail voting, a method more commonly used by Democrats than Republicans, and one he claims without evidence is rife with fraud. In an executive order in March, he tried to turn the United States Postal Service from a mere courier into an arbiter of who gets to vote by post. Instead, the president's bid to intervene in the midterms met the same fate as his other attempts, which, by executive order, lawsuits, and proposed legislation, have sought to reshape how Americans vote. None has held up, but the president has sown confusion and created a scapegoat if Republicans lose the House or Senate this November. The proposed rule would have added a convoluted and untested requirement that the USPS must check envelope barcodes against state voter lists uploaded to an online portal that does not yet exist. Election officials warned of widespread delays and disenfranchisement. USPS employees, a whistleblower wrote to Democratic senators, considered the system a shit show. With less colorful language and only two justices openly dissenting, the Supreme Court's order this week were blocked Mr. Trump's maneuver. In a full legal proceeding, the justices wrote, Mr. Trump is likely to lose on the merits. The court cited the USPS's slapdash rulemaking and the disruption that would probably follow as reasons to maintain the status quo for now. The president appears out of options to change voting rules before November. That does not stop other machinations. Three worries predominate: that the president might send federal officers to the polls to intimidate voters, order police to seize ballot boxes, or pressure MAGA-friendly election administrators to refuse to certify results. State officials, Democratic congressmen, and litigation nonprofits have been wargaming those scenarios for months. Senate Democrats have been holding tabletop exercises with outside advisors, including Eric Holder, a former attorney general. Justin Vail of Protect Democracy, one of the organizations involved, says the first imperative is to go to court immediately in any such incident. The work involves training county clerks, the first port of call for poll workers. Meanwhile, election officials must convince voters that postal ballots are reliable. When Kansas held primaries, in-person early voting shot up in Mr. Shue's county. A fifth of the increase came from people who had previously voted by mail. A slim chance. How House Republicans might fend off defeat. In the age of Donald Trump, beware of sure things. Democrats are favorites to take back the House of Representatives on November 3rd. Opposition parties have historically done well in midterms, and Mr. Trump's unpopularity, persistent inflation, and the Iran war have created a particularly poisonous environment for Republicans. The Economist's election forecast model rates Democrats' chances at 92%, and prediction markets are nearly as confident. Yet events predicted to occur only one time out of 10 do nonetheless occur. And Mr. Trump and his MAGA faithful have outperformed polls often enough since 2016 to give pause. By what path could Republicans defy the odds and hold the House? All 435 districts are up for re-election, with Democrats needing a net gain of just 3 seats to win the chamber. But a burst of gerrymandering has made that harder. Conventionally, states redraw their districts once a decade after a census, but Mr. Trump urged Republican-led states to gerrymander ahead of the midterms. Despite Democratic countermoves, the president's push has succeeded, with redistricting adding around 8 seats to the Republicans' total, according to our model. They would have secured 9 if the Supreme Court had not blocked their proposal for a new map in Missouri on September 10th. Without this gambit, protecting the House would look nigh on impossible. If we hold the House, it's going to be because of the mid-decade redistricting, says Jason Rowe, a strategist working for Tom Barrett, a Republican congressman, in a tight race in Michigan. I didn't agree with it, but it created a result. The rush of redistricting after decades of gerrymandering and Americans' habit of moving near like-minded voters means that just 5 to 10% of House seats are competitive. A few factors may swing in Republicans' favor. The first is polling error. When pollsters ask voters which party's candidate they would support if the election were held today, Democrats lead by an average of 6.7 points. If a margin that big materializes on Election Day, Democrats will take the House comfortably. But even assuming no big shift in those numbers by November, a polling error similar to the one in 2020, when the congressional vote for Democrats came in about 5 points lower than in late generic polls, would make Republicans heavy favorites to win the House. Factors that are always important, turnout, the quality of candidates, and the surge in negative advertising, would then figure even more significantly. Consider the toss-up races in Pennsylvania, a battleground state that broke Democrats' hearts in 2024. In the swingy 8th House district in the northeast of the state, Mr. Trump won the presidential vote by 8.5 points in 2024. Rob Bresnahan, the Republican who flipped the House seat that year, won by just 1.5 points. 2 years earlier, Josh Shapiro, the state's moderate Democratic governor, won the district by 10 points. What explains this particular electorate swings? I think people vote more for the person than the party, says Paige Cognetti, the mayor of Scranton, the district's largest city, who is running to take back Mr. Bresnahan's seat. Ms. Cognetti entered politics as an anti-corruption campaigner. On the stump, she points out that Mr. Bresnahan has made more than 600 stock trades in 2025 and may have profited from inside information. Mr. Bresnahan denies wrongdoing. Ms. Cognetti sees a link between her message and Mr. Trump's original pitch to drain the swamp. She understands why they have wanted to send somebody to Washington to clean things up. At minus 25 points, Mr. Trump's net approval rating is so low, and his insistence on being the election's main character so loud that he exerts a heavy drag on vulnerable incumbents like Mr. Bresnahan. In Pennsylvania's closely fought 10th district, Scott Perry, the Republican office holder, is a member of the right-wing House Freedom Caucus who can't hide from Mr. Trump, says Christopher Borick, a political scientist at Lehigh University. I don't know that he even wants to hide. With no alternative, Republicans have bet on mobilizing Mr. Trump's still enthusiastic base, painting Democrats as extremists. It would help if Mr. Trump's broader popularity improves. This is conceivable if, for instance, the war with Iran ends. A Democratic campaign strategist in Pennsylvania, J.J. Abbott, recalls watching with dismay in 2024 as Mr. Trump's polling in battleground states ticked up steadily as the election neared. That's one lesson for Democrats. They should not assume his numbers can't move in a positive direction, he says. Republican chances to hold the chamber are at 10% and not 1% for plausible reasons, and Americans have seen Mr. Trump's Houdini Act before. Family planning. Pro-family proposals offer a peek at a post-Trump agenda. The vice president's views on families make him a hero to many Americans on the right and a ticking time bomb to those on the left, wary of his opinions becoming national policy. Over the years, J.D. Vance has criticized no-fault divorce and suggested that parents with children should have more power at the polls. Normal Americans, he has asserted, want a family policy that doesn't shunt their kids into crap daycare. It was no surprise then when a small furor erupted this month after the New York Times reported that the White House would extend federal funds for families with children in daycare to stay-at-home parents. Though the White House called the report baseless speculation, Rosa DeLauro, a Democratic congresswoman, was among those to condemn the idea, arguing that it would force more parents to compete for the same inadequate pot of money and disproportionately hurt single working parents. Rachel Campos Duffy, a Fox News presenter, praised the proposal. I call it putting families first. The episode offered a glimpse of a coming fight. A growing number of conservative politicians, staffers, and think tankers are backing not just a pro-natalist agenda to encourage Americans to have babies, but a pro-family one to make it easier to raise them. Ideas range from those popular with Democrats to those explicitly favoring marriage. Married heterosexual couples. Donald Trump may advance a few proposals in the remainder of his term, but the debate will almost certainly be elevated by those trying to succeed him. Historically, Republicans have feared mothers living off the state. That's one reason that America lacks federal paid maternity leave. To date, the Trump administration's most direct policy change for American families has been to limit eligibility for health insurance and cut food stamps. At least 1.2 million children have lost access to, so far, through the One Big Beautiful Bill Act passed last year. Nevertheless, argues Brad Wilcox of the Institute for Family Studies, a think tank, there is a generational shift among Republican politicians and their staffers who are keen to advance social policies beyond restricting abortion. Middle-aged and older Republicans and conservatives tend to be very skeptical, Mr. Wilcox says, of real effort to advance family policy. But younger Republicans are more willing to offer support for families, concerned by the falling birth rate and their interest in serving the party's new base. President Trump won with the support of working people with kids, Josh Hawley, a Missouri senator, said in 2024 when he proposed increasing the child tax credit. The tax bill should provide them a big tax cut. Marco Rubio, the Secretary of State, and Mr. Vance have also endorsed expanding child tax credits, with Mr. Vance telling the anti-abortion movement to be pro-family and pro-life in the fullest sense. Expanding tax credits for families with children is a standard Democratic priority. OBBBA did so modestly. One bipartisan bill introduced in May would give a baby bonus to help cover the costs of having a newborn. However, other proposals are distinctly conservative. In addition to expanding support for families with a stay-at-home parent, another priority is scrapping any marriage penalties in the tax code. Combining incomes through marriage risks, disqualifying a couple from receiving federal benefits. For critics on the left, there are a few problems. These include that expanding access to support can mean expanding the pool of people eligible for it, as the reported White House proposal does, without making more cash available. Democrats prefer more money for universal child care. Another related problem is that some proposals are designed to reward only certain types of families. In January, the Heritage Foundation, the conservative think tank that published Project 2025, released a 70,000-word manifesto labeled the Manhattan Project of Family Policy. It endorses now-standard Democratic priorities, such as doubling the child tax credit for four under fours and loosening rules for building new homes. However, Heritage also laid out that marriage is the committed union of one man and one woman, and says policies should favor natural marriage over same-sex and polyamorous relationships, cohabitation, or intentional single parenthood. Its proposal bemoans no-fault divorce and includes more benefits for those who marry young, have more children, and stay at home. It is an effort to reframe the entire conversation, says Emma Waters, one of its authors. As a pro-family heritage event earlier this year, Jennifer Gilardi, an analyst at the foundation, asked a panel if men with families should be paid more than women, remarking, "As the culture shifts, I am hoping that window opens." Another panelist pointed out that this change would be illegal. The pro-family movement contains a spectrum of views. No one in the Trump administration has yet endorsed the Heritage Plan. Patrick Brown of the Ethics and Public Policy Center, another conservative think tank, says he would not support the reported White House proposal for stay-at-home parents. In general, though, Mr. Brown is encouraged. It is just easy to see how an administration being led by Secretary Rubio or Vice President Vance, he says, would really put more effort into the pro-family stuff. He and his peers have an agenda ready if they do so. This week's obituary is for Gloria Steinem. The writer and campaigner for women's rights died on September 2nd at the age of 92. Her blue satin costume was a pain. It was so tight that the zip snagged her skin when she was fastened up and cut so high on the leg that her hip bones showed. Her dresser had pushed a whole plastic dry cleaning bag down her front, explaining, as she did, stuffed in their tips, she meant, while Gloria Steinem, holding a drinks tray aloft on the palm of her left hand, would bend her knees into the bunny dip and say pertly, "Sir, you are not allowed to touch the bunnies." Working undercover at the Playboy Club on East 59th Street made a great story for Show magazine in the summer of 1963. It also made her feet so swollen and sore on 3-inch heels that she could barely walk. The ad she had replied to promised earnings of $200 to $300 a week for an 8-hour day. She earned precisely $12. She also risked demerits for a host of things, including lateness, runs in stockings, and crooked bunny ears. In retrospect, it wasn't her smartest idea. She had hoped to write a searing exposé of women's exploitation, but many critics thought it frivolous. She was surely just a pretty face, and even her editor and mentor at New York Magazine, Clay Felker, had partly hired her for her great legs. So it was back to fashion, table lamps and 101 ways with hamburger. Yet she hated that beat. She burned to write the sharp political stories that were then the province of men. But from the viewpoint of a woman. Within a decade, in 1971, she had co-founded a magazine that did exactly that. Ms. Magazine set out to explode all dainty hearth and home thinking. Women wrote it and ran it. The trial edition carried on its cover a weeping and pregnant goddess Kali with her 8 blue arms displaying the ridiculous complexity of women's tasks. A clock, a telephone, a mirror, a skillet, a steering wheel, a typewriter, a rake, and an iron. The cover of the first full issue showed Wonder Woman, who had recently been stripped of her powers by DC Comics, striding forth again with her magic lasso, dazzling to tear baddies out of the sky and fight injustice. The contents included money for housework, body hair, the last frontier, and a roll call of famous women admitting we have had abortions. There was a special reason for that piece. She had had an abortion herself in 1957 in London, where the procedure was just as illegal as it was in America. She had never told a soul about it. It was her choice, her life. But one day in 1969, she went to cover a meeting of women in Greenwich Village and found them discussing their own abortions. She saw the comforting power of sisters talking together, comparing their adversity, disclosing matters they could not mention to men. The mission of Ms. was to become a forum like that, but on a national scale. It worked. The 300,000 initial run sold out in 8 days, while the letters pages overflowed. Her own mission was not just to write fulminating essays and books, but to lecture and to organize talking circles in bookstores and malls and on campuses all across the land. That same year, along with Betty Friedan and 2 Democrat congresswomen, Bella Abzug and Shirley Chisholm, she founded the National Women's Political Caucus. Its main purpose was to get more women into political office. But what then? Obviously, to her mind, equal pay for equal work, easily accessible or free, daycare, stricter controls on pornography and abortion choice. all to be guaranteed by the Equal Rights Amendment, which would enshrine in the Constitution full legal equality with men. It would not end the patriarchy overnight and might not even make them any more use in the kitchen, but that would come in time. She was no man-hater. She had had enough happy relationships to know that men could do nurturing too. Her father also had taught her that, though her parents had divorced in the end when she was 10, he had cared for Gloria whenever her mentally unstable mother could not. For 7 years after he left, it was her own job to feed her. As she lay in bed with bologna sandwiches and dime pies until senior year in high school, education was haphazard. They had been an itinerant family, following wherever her father's antiques trading took him. The result was that for her, settling was always temporary, and the open road was home. Traveling the highways was now her work, a reminder of how she had walked the villages with friends in India in the late 1950s, telling the poor about Gandhi. In America, too, she did not go alone. For one thing, at the start, she was terrified of public speaking. She was also very low on self-esteem. Her long hair and aviator glasses, which looked so glamorous, were principally designed to hide her face. She wondered if she might simply crack one day like her mother. The media latched on to her as the photogenic leader of the women's movement, but she didn't want that label. It led, among other things, to her falling out with Friedan and the splitting of the campaign. More practically, she liked to travel with a companion who did not have her middle-class preciseness of speech and her magna cum laude from Smith, someone who could argue from the perspective of a poor or black working-class woman, showing that the liberation struggle was for every woman, everywhere. The struggle went on all through the last decades of the 20th century and into the 21st. The ERA, though many states endorsed it, never became law. Roe v. Wade legalized abortion nationwide in 1973, only to be reversed in 2022. A woman candidate for president was crazily rejected for a chauvinist despot. But women became free agents in many other ways. When she eventually married in 2000, it wasn't she who had changed. The culture had. Thanks largely to the movement, women had learned to reject their role as man's servicers and take charge of their own lives. But rather than feeling proud of herself, she was proud of them. The Playboy Club in New York City, with its so-tight bunny suits and so-tweakable fluffy white tails, closed down in 1986. Learning curves. Cursive's comeback reflects research as well as culture. Beware of a man whose writing sways like a reed in the wind, Confucius warned. The ancient philosopher would have been rather suspicious of many literary giants. Leo Tolstoy's handwriting was messy with a severe slant, leaving his manuscripts as dense and intricate as his epics. Ernest Hemingway's script sloped drunkenly down the page, no matter how little booze he had consumed. This September, as pupils returned to classrooms, the question of whether and in which style they should learn to write by hand is being debated by administrators, parents, and teachers. You might assume such questions are obsolete in an age of iPads rather than parchment, but handwriting is not being written off. Cursive, a style with flowing, connected characters, is making a comeback. America has looped back on loopy writing. In 2010, the country's Common Core curriculum shunned cursive in favor of keyboard skills, but since then, more than half of states have brought it back to the classroom. This year, Pennsylvania and New Jersey joined Texas, California, Florida, and others in mandating the teaching of cursive in schools. Other countries are underlining the importance of handwriting, too. Canadian and Argentine provinces have reinstated cursive or started teaching it at younger grades. In Britain, where cursive is taught around the age of 7, policymakers introduced a revamped writing framework in 2025 to improve handwriting instruction. Italy and Sweden are moving away from tablets and screens to use books and handwritten notes. In other places, cursive has long been a coveted skill. In France, educators often teach ornate cursive script. In Vietnam, handwriting and calligraphy classes are surging in popularity. Cursive suited the writing tools of the past. Scribes perfected pleasing penmanship so that documents were easy to read. Their quill lasted longer and they got fewer ink blots if they didn't raise it from the page between letters. Later, when metal tips and ballpoint pens became popular, simpler handwriting styles proliferated. But now people have voice dictation software and AI chatbots at their disposal. So why is cursive back in vogue? Its return is supported by science. Lawmakers cite research about the benefits of handwriting on everything from memory to critical thinking and fine motor coordination. One oft-cited study by Audrey van der Mattea, a neuroscientist at the Norwegian University of Science and Technology, compared the brain activity of children and young adults when they were writing in cursive, drawing, and typing. She found that the brain is engaged in a completely different way when handwriting and drawing, with scans showing activity in areas associated with learning and memory. Other studies have shown that cursive has other benefits, including boosting reading skills and spelling. Yet fewer studies have directly compared cursive joined and print unjoined handwriting styles. Some scholars are skeptical that cursive is much better than any other sort of handwriting. It seems unlikely that writing letters in a particular script should make you cognitively more capable, says Steve Graham, a professor at Arizona State University. Perhaps the best case for writing in cursive is speed. Some studies have found that writing in unbroken loops makes for faster writing, though others suggest that the speediest method is to mix joined and unjoined letters. Cursive's comeback is also about culture. People fret that youngsters will not be able to decipher their ancestors' writing or historical documents written in cursive. In America, people point to the penmanship of the Constitution and Declaration of Independence. Being able to read this style makes for informed and engaged citizens, the argument goes, though typed versions are available. Through handwriting, you can trace history. Most scripts taught in schools evolved from cursive styles in Italy, Germany, France, and Britain. With colonization, sloping English round hand spread to America and India. France's decorative écriture ronde went to parts of South America and Asia. The Nazis even meddled with note-taking. In 1941, Adolf Hitler banned Gothic-looking German cursive and instead ordered school children to write in a simpler Latin script. The reason for the bans, scholars reckon, was to make communication uniform and more legible for people in occupied Europe. Today's educators have more modern concerns. Some people calling for cursive suggest emphasizing handwriting could make it harder for students to use AI to do their homework. Teachers are keen to ensure chat boxes do not replace writing for children, says Professor Graham, because writing involves thinking. It helps youngsters and adults organize information and come up with ideas. Yet cursive consumes valuable lesson time. Some young teachers were not taught cursive properly themselves, notes Kathleen Wright of the Handwriting Collaborative in America, which means they need training and support. This time could instead be spent on other skills or teaching simpler styles of handwriting. When students leave the classroom, their handwriting often changes anyway. Some continue with flowing, looping letters. Others resort to squat, boxy scripts. After a few years working and typing, many find they can barely hold a pen anymore. They wonder whether school taught them and will teach their children the right stuff. Actions and words. A new device lets paralyzed patients communicate better. Brain-computer interfaces have come a long way quickly. The first successful decoding of vowel sounds from a neural implant was reported in 2009. In 2021, a team from Edward Chang's lab at the University of California, San Francisco, decoded the words and sentences of a patient who could not speak. A new paper by Dr. Chang's group, published in Nature Neuroscience, describes the passing of another milestone. He and his colleagues have enabled two severely paralyzed people to communicate with them by means of an avatar using both words and gestures. That is an auspicious result for the several million individuals around the world paralyzed by strokes, traumatic injuries, and degenerative illnesses such as motor neuron disease. The group did this by implanting, through a small incision in the skull of each patient, an array of sensors that covered a large part of the motor cortex, the brain region responsible for controlling bodily motion. This procedure took over 2 hours, in part because the process for connecting the sensor array to a data-carrying cable is fiddly. But the team are working on a shortcut using a wireless device that would reduce this to 40 minutes. The implants themselves allowed Dr. Chang and his team to collect signals as the patients attempted to say particular words and make particular gestures. They then used those data to train 2 machine learning models for each patient, one to decode the words and the other the gestures, allowing them to reconstruct both actions concurrently with approximately 2/3 accuracy. It is the first occasion that such simultaneous decoding has been achieved, allowing patients to communicate more expressively. There is further to go. These 2 initial individuals were restricted to a vocabulary of about 10 words and phrases, such as hello and nice to meet you, and a similar number of gestures, such as a clap or a shrug. But Dr. Chang and his collaborators are working on raising this to more than 100 actions. They also hope that the sensor array's wide reach across the cortex means it may be possible to monitor not only intentions to communicate, but also actions intended for the whole body. That might permit paralyzed individuals to operate devices such as robots and exoskeletons, which really would be life-changing. That's all the time we have for today. This has been Mary Kiefer with a reading of The Economist. I hope you've enjoyed today's reading from the audio reading service at the Allen County Public Library in Fort Wayne, Indiana.
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